11. Remember, David, one evening he saw Bathsheba bathing. And instead of turning, he started to lust after her, and that envy. He could have just said, "Oh God, forgive me." You see the first look and turn away and, you know, walk away from it, but he didn't. He kept looking. And the desire got to have her. And he had the power as king. But the problem was, you know, she's married to another man, Uriah. And Uriah was a very, very faithful soldier to David. He's risking his life to protect David. He's one of the best men in David's army. One of the most faithful of all of David's soldiers. And David, though, he determined that he was going to have Bathsheba. And so he invited her over, he committed adultery with her, and thinking that everything was, it's just an affair. We'll just kind of, you know, pretend like nothing happened. You know, two strangers in the night kind of a deal. But he gets word from Bathsheba that she's pregnant. They didn't have abortion clinics in Israel in those days. And so it was a done deal. She was going to have a child. And he knew that he was in trouble. And so instead of repenting, he had Uriah, if you remember the story, he had Uriah brought home and brought back on leave, and brought him over to his house. And, you know, in under the guise of, he starts asking, "Well, how are things going at the battlefront? You know, what's happening?" And he asks him some questions and has some, you know, dinner with him, and then says, "Now you can go home, and, you know, I'll send you back from leave tomorrow." Well, he doesn't go home because he feels so bad. And he's sleeping on David's steps. David finds out. He goes, "Wait, what are you doing sleeping on my steps? You know, on the porch." He says, "Well, you know, I got all my buddies are back in foxholes, and I just feel horrible going, you know, back home and spending time with my wife, and, you know, in a nice, comfy, cozy bed when all, you know, the rest of my, compadres, they're all roughing it." And David, you know, he's just, "Oh man." And you see, there's for David, I'm convinced, you know, when he knows, man, this is just such a horrible, and what am I going to do now? And this guy is so, he's upstanding. He's such a good, what am I? So he invites him over for dinner. "Well, why are you coming for?" And he gets him drunk. And he sends him home, you know, "Now just go home and, you know, spend the night with your wife." But he doesn't go home. So David, you know, he's done with, you know, he realizes this didn't work. So he sends a message to his general. "Make sure that you put Uriah in a position, in a situation where he'll be ambushed and killed." And so Uriah was set up and he was killed in battle. He was betrayed by his king. And David thinks that all this is, you know, he's been able to, you know, it's a very ugly situation, but he's been able to rid himself of this problem. However, many of you know the story. Nathan, the prophet, visits David. And he says, "David, we've got a problem here in this kingdom. And I want you to know about it. There is a man who is extremely rich, very wealthy. And he had some company over. And he, even though he has cattle, great provisions, herds of animals, you know, of every kind, he didn't want to barbecue any of his animals. So by force, he had one of his servants go to his neighbor's house and take a lamb that was his neighbor's. And that lamb was the family pet. Didn't have any intention on eating that animal. That was their family pet. That was their only, and it was a situation where that little lamb was so dear to that family. It was their ewe lamb. Precious. And that lamb was taken by force from that family and barbecued by that rich man who had great abundance." And David, as he's listening to this story, he's indignant.
He's fearing.

serious. And when Nathan finishes, and I can imagine David's face being red and his veins popping out, he says, "That man shall surely die." And Nathan says, "David, thou art the man. It's you. David, you are the man." And our natures are such that we have ability to look at ourselves differently than God does. The human nature, naturally, unfortunately, there's always a distortion in man's perception of himself outside of Christ. And even for us as God's people, like with David, we can so justify ourselves or our situation or condition, that which we've done. Well, after all, you know, they did this to me. Or they said that. So, you know, I had to take care of things. And, you know, God understands that kind of stuff. You know, God's a God of vengeance. I'm just kind of doing some of his work. Kind of helping him out. "Vengeance is mine, saith the Lord. I will repay." He's the only one that has that right. And like David, we can, you know, we're hearing, you know, he's hearing about the old man. And right away, you see, he's able to detect. You know, it's a very simple case. It's a very easy assessment. This guy's guilty. He's stolen. He's taken by force that which is precious to someone else. And the names had been changed. The situation had been altered a little bit. But it was in David, you see, when he said, "Thou art the man," instantly he knew what Nathan was talking about. Because David had taken that which was so precious to Uriah, and by force, because he's king, he thought he got away with it. He was able by force to take her. But God, you see, God saw. And Nathan was able to speak very, very clearly to David. And David at that point repented. And, you know, as we read these sins, the latter half of chapter 1, we go, "Oh, gosh, that's creepy, that's icky, that's vile, that's despicable." And we have a tendency, though, to go over that list and just kind of, some of these other ones are not so bad, but these other ones are just horrible. But you see, from God's perspective, thou art the man. We're guilty. Inexcusable. Whosoever thou art that judges. And the judgment here, it's the Greek word krino, and it speaks of a judgment unto condemnation. Now, we as God's people are to judge righteous judgment. And which means it speaks of an assessing from a biblical standpoint. In other words, I can assess from a biblical standpoint that homosexuality is wrong, that murder is wrong, that lesbianism is wrong, that envy, covetousness, all these things are wrong because the Bible says so. And there's nothing wrong with that. When you see that something is wrong scripturally, that's great. Judge righteous judgment. We're supposed to do that. We're supposed to estimate things and assess things biblically. That is doctrinally important. And practically, from a spiritual standpoint, just to be able to go through this life and to make decisions. Practically, I need to assess things spiritually so they can make practical decisions that are right on. However, I'm not to condemn. You know, those individuals or an individual that has been guilty of committing these things, you know, I'm not the one to, I can definitely say that if they continue in that lifestyle, they'll be damned. If they're, you know, those are outside of Christ, because that's what the Word of God says. But I can't tell someone, you know, that they're going to hell, because you know, God's the judge. God hasn't called me to pass final judgment on people. You never know. That person might repent. That person might turn to Christ. And you know, that's the idea. That's the desire of God. You know, God isn't willing that any should perish, but that all should come to repentance. Well, for wherein thou judgest another, we'll say this is right, this is wrong, thou condemnest thyself. Because we don't live up to our own standards. For thou that judgest doest the same things. But we are sure that the judgment of God is according to truth against them which commit such things. God's judgment is according to truth. It is accurate. It is righteous. God's judgment is absolutely holy. We're sure of that. The judgment of God is according

truth. In verse 3 it says, "And thinkest thou this, O man, that judgest them which do such things, and doest the same, that thou shalt escape the judgment of God?" And especially with the Jewish people, remember during the time of Christ, Christ, God in the flesh, could not convince the religious leaders that they were sinners. Christ could not convince them. You know, the religious leaders, Jewish males, they believe, you know, they married men, they felt it was okay to have a concubine. And Jesus, you see, these individuals who, outwardly speaking, the priests, scribes, Pharisees, Sadducees, and so forth, the rabbis, they would lust after it, but they wouldn't commit the act. And then Jesus comes along in Matthew chapter 5, and he says, if you look at a woman to lust after her, you have committed adultery. See, that upset the system, because they felt, hey, as long as it's under wraps, as long as I don't actually commit the act, then it's okay. And they were more concerned with the outward perception of who they were than that which was really taking place on the inside. And just the opposite is true with God. It's just that which is taking place on the inside is the reality that manifests itself on the outside. As a man thinketh in his heart, so is he. Or despisest thou, verse 4, or despisest thou the riches and the goodness and forbearance and long-suffering? Speaking of God, just how merciful he is towards us. Not knowing that the goodness of God leadeth thee to repentance. For religious individuals, very difficult. Because, as a Catholic, the first time, my sister, as I've shared with you on many occasions, when she started beginning to share with me my need for Christ, I need to be born again and so forth, I relied on my religion. I'm a Catholic. I'm already okay. And the Jews, you see, the Jews, when they would hear the gospel, wait a minute, I'm already a Jew. I'm already okay. I'm one of God's chosen people. And the Jews, you see, they had been taught by their rabbis. They were exempt from judgment because they were Jewish, because of their birthright, so to speak. They're Jews. They're Israelis. They can't be condemned. And remember John the Baptist. That fireball in the wilderness, he said, hey, don't think because you guys are the sons of Abraham that somehow you guys are exempt from God's judgment. God can make the rocks, the stones by your feet. God can make these rocks. He can turn them into sons of Abraham if he wants. Don't think that your salvation is based on your birth. It has nothing to do with it. But you see, the Jews, they were even taught that, and many of the Jews believe that Abraham, that he sat at the gates of hell, and even the vilest Jews that were going in that direction, that he would turn them away, and that they were saved from hell. Even Jews that were horrible individuals, deplorable people, that Abraham would prevent them from actually going to hell. Now that isn't a biblical teaching; it's traditional. But among the Jews, there were all kinds of false teachings. And this was one of them, that they were saved racially. Because they were Jews racially, nationally, that spiritually speaking, they were saved. Not true. And for many people, man, it's hard, especially individuals. Well, I'm a Methodist. I'm a Lutheran. Or, I'm a Baptist. Hey, wait a minute. Have you been born again of God's Spirit? Well, no, but, my name's in the roll book at our church. Now, our family has a plaque on the back of one of the pews. My grandfather was the pastor. And people, they will attach themselves to those things, and they'll think that I'm safe. I'm okay. And, there are many people that just kind of because they're religious, they have this mystical belief that, I've gone to church a couple times, or I've gone to church more than most of the people I know, or, at least I acknowledge God, I say grace before I eat. They have this mythical idea that, God's going to grade on the curve. He's going to grade me on the curve because, everybody else thinks I'm a great person. And everybody else, they love me. My mom thinks I'm great.
And because everybody else is accepting of their hypocrisy, they think that God will, and God won't. But it's really, you know, it's really hard to talk people into this. You can't. This is the Spirit of God. That, you know, only God can save an individual, obviously, but religious people, so difficult. And, you know, here he's talking about, hey, look at you guys, you've hardened your heart. You know, the writer of Hebrews, three times, he quotes three Old Testament passages having to do with the hardening of heart and the warning of hardening the heart and religion. So often, religious people, they just harden their heart because, well, I'm still attending church once in a while, or and this is just going to, it's just going to have to be good enough for God. And it's just not. You know, you think about, you know, he spoke of the kindness and the forbearance of God. And he says, thinkest thou. Now that phrase, thinkest thou, it's Greek, and it means to underestimate. Don't underestimate. You're underestimating what God has said. And that's always the case. And thinkest thou this, O man, that judgest them which do such things, that thou, and doest the same, that thou shalt escape the judgment of God? Or despisest thou the riches of his goodness and forbearance and long-suffering? Now, that forbearance, just his kindness, his forbearance, his long-suffering, without exception, everyone here, every individual that has ever lived on this planet has experienced the long-suffering, the forbearance, and the kindness of God. Everyone, every individual. But not every individual is willing to admit that it is God, that he is the one, that he is the dispenser, the source. His patience, macrothumia in the Greek, it speaks of a ruler who voluntarily withholds vengeance or judgment. Close with a true story here. Like when you think of God's patience, you look at his forbearance, his kindness. Think of Noah. For 120 years, God held back his judgment. For 120 years. With the Amorites, before the children of Israel came into the land to take over the land, the promised land, God gave the Amorites 400 years to repent. They didn't repent, but he gave them 400 years. You think also of the Jews. God waited approximately 800 years plus

thou, and doest the same, that thou shalt escape the judgment of God? Or despisest thou the riches of his goodness and forbearance and longsuffering? Now, that forbearance, just his kindness, his forbearance, his longsuffering without exception, everyone here, every individual that has ever lived on this planet has experienced the longsuffering, the forbearance, and the kindness of God. Everyone, every individual. But not every individual is willing to admit that it is God, that he is the one, that he is the dispenser, the source. His patience, macrothumia in the Greek, it speaks of a ruler who voluntarily withholds vengeance or judgment. Close with a true story here. Like when you think of God's patience, you look at his forbearance, his kindness. Think of Noah. For 120 years, God held back his judgment. For 120 years. With the Amorites, before the children of Israel came into the land to take over the land, the promised land, God gave the Amorites 400 years to repent. They didn't repent, but he gave them 400 years. You think also of the Jews. God waited approximately 800 years. 800 years plus before he allowed them to be taken into Babylonian captivity. You think of the world in which we live right now. It's been over 2,000 years since Christ came and the judgment that is coming upon this earth. God is long, he's long-suffering, not willing that any should perish, but that all should come to repentance. And nomadic tribe in Russia, ancient Russia, very, very powerful, not only physically speaking, exceptionally powerful individual ruler of that tribe. He was also very, very wise. And much like these nomadic tribes, they just like the Indians that inhabited our country over 200 years ago now. But there in Russia, this chief was told by his men that there's a problem with thievery. There's a rash of theft taking place in our tribe. And so he said, well, whoever that individual is will experience 10 lashes. And they weren't able to find the individual, and he kept raising the amount, and then it got to 40 lashes, and they found out that the individual that was guilty of stealing things from within the tribe was actually the chief's mom. And so they were wondering, here's this guy, he's known for being extremely fair and just, and also, you know, he had a great love for his mother, his elderly mother, his frail little mom, stealing from people. But so that his tribe was wondering, this giant tribe was wondering, you know, who is, and it was a tribe that ruled that area, and a vast area there in Russia. And so everybody was wondering what he was going to do. And he sentenced his mother to 40 lashes. But before she could be whipped, he ran over and he wrapped his arms around, completely covering her with his own body. And he absorbed the 40 lashes. And you see, that's what God has done for you and me. Because we're the ones that deserve the punishment. But God, he has absorbed that punishment for you and I. And that is the only way of escape. And this is what he's saying here and is going to continue to say, is that there is no escaping that judgment outside of Christ. It doesn't matter how good you are, how good you've been. You've already condemned yourself with the activities that you've committed physically, emotionally, mentally. We're all guilty. And praise the Lord, God has sent his only son to absorb our punishment. Well, we're going to close, and let's go before the Lord. Father, we look to you, and we thank you that you sent your son to take upon himself our punishment, our judgment, that which we deserve. And Father, we thank you, Lord, that you have given us your word and given us your truth, and we're able to see and to discern and to judge that which is right, that which is wrong, from a standpoint of your word. And may we be those who judge righteously and make those decisions according to Scripture and say yes or no accordingly. And Father, may we see those outside of Christ, may we see those who are engaged in these same sinful practices, God, as candidates for salvation, and be willing to share the gospel with them, the good news, as

0: We are the recipients of that good news as a result of others, as a result of those you sent into our life to share with us in our lost condition, Father. May we be those like you, Lord. May we be like you regarding those who are in sin and iniquity, those realizing that you came to save those who are lost, the sick and the lost. And I pray that you'd fill us with your Spirit, God, and use us and continue to minister tonight by your Spirit, I pray. In Jesus' name, amen.
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0: 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This radio program is a chapter-by-chapter, verse-by-verse study through the entire Bible. And on today's edition of The Word for Today, Pastor Chuck continues his message, Jesus in His Glorified Form, as we pick up in Revelation chapter 1, verse 15. And now, with today's study, here's Pastor Chuck.
1: Man has often drawn pictures of what he envisions Jesus might have looked like. But it's hard to really envision what a person looks like just by hearing the words that he said. Or even by even hearing his voice. You know, it's an interesting thing when I travel around the country to these radio rallies, where we go into an area where we've been broadcasting on the

It's just a glorious shining. His feet, like brass that had been heated to incandescence. His hair, white as snow. Eyes like a flame of fire. What a vision. Holding in his right hand the seven stars. And when I saw him, I fell at his feet as dead. And he laid his right hand upon me, saying unto me, Fear not. I am the first and the last. I'm the Alpha and the Omega. I am the first and the last, the beginning and the ending. I am he that liveth and was dead. And behold, I am alive forevermore. So be it. And I have the keys of hell and death. When Jesus died, he descended into hell. Peter, in the second chapter of the book of Acts, in explaining to the people the phenomena that they were observing on the day of Pentecost, declared, Jesus of Nazareth, the man who proved himself to be of God by the signs and the miracles which he did in your midst, whom you with your wicked hands have crucified and slain, who God rose from the dead because it was not possible that he could be held by death. For the scripture predicted, prophesied in Psalms, thou wilt not leave my soul in hell, neither will you allow the Holy One to see corruption. So Jesus descended into hell, preached to the souls that were in prison, and when he ascended, he led those captives from their captivity, for he had the keys of death and hell, and he conquered over death and hell. Now, there have been a lot of people who have claimed that they were going to come back from the dead. Houdini had often made the claim, you know, that he was going to, the escape artist, he was going to escape death. And for several years, they had a phone in the crypt where his body was, waiting for him to call. They finally disconnected it. The escape artist couldn't escape death. But Jesus did. I have the keys of death and hell. And this same Jesus hath God raised from the dead. Not possible that he could be held by it. The prophecy of Isaiah concerning Jesus was he was to set at liberty those that were bound and open the prison doors. He did that. Those that were held by the prison of death, he opened the doors for them and led the captives from their captivity. Now the command of John in verse 19 gives to you the key to the book of Revelation. And the understanding of this book is really dependent upon your using the key, which is verse 19 of chapter 1. For there are three divisions to the book of Revelation. Write the things which you have seen. Past tense, so it was this vision that he wrote of Jesus Christ that he saw here in chapter 1. Secondly, the things which are, the present things. And thirdly, the things which will be hereafter. The words hereafter are a translation of the Greek words metatauta, which literally means after these things. So you have John writing that which he saw. He will be writing in chapters 2 and 3 the things which are during this present age, the things of the church. And then as you begin with chapter 4, he's going to write of the things that transpire after the things of the church. The things that will be hereafter, or more literally, after these things. And so it is significant, and you need to watch for it. Chapter 4 begins with the Greek words metatauta, after these things. I saw a door open in heaven, and the first voice was as of a trumpet saying unto me, Come up hither, and I will show you things which must be, again, the repetition of the Greek words metatauta, after these things.
So you enter in.

0: to the third section of the book when you get to chapter 4. So you get into the future aspects of the book. We are now living in the era of chapters 2 and 3, the things which are. The church continues to exist in the testimony and the witness of the church and the witness of Jesus concerning his church, which is even more important. So the three divisions of the book, it's important that you catch this, because if you don't, then you're going to have a constantly confused and garbled view of the future. You'll see the church in the midst of the tribulation and the 144,000, you'll try to twist to be the church. I mean, there's just all kinds of twisted, exaggerated concepts that have come from the book of Revelation because people did not catch the key in this first chapter here. Now, the Lord explains to John a little bit of the vision that he saw. Remember, he turned and he saw him walking in the midst of the seven golden candlesticks. The mystery of the seven stars, which you saw in my right hand, and the seven golden candlesticks. The seven stars are the messengers of the seven churches. The word angelos in Greek is literally messengers. It's usually used of a heavenly messenger, but also used of earthly messengers too. Anyone who is bearing a message could be an angelos, a messenger. The word by usage has come to mean a divine messenger, a divine being, a heavenly being. The seven stars are the seven messengers of the seven churches. And the seven candlesticks, which you saw, are the seven churches. So the seven churches are the complete church. And those who are ministering to the church. Now, it is always, to me, a very comforting and yet an extremely exciting concept to realize the place of the seven stars. They were being held in the right hand of him. And how beautiful and comforting it is to realize that as a messenger to the church, your life is being held in the right hand of the Lord. I don't know of anything more exciting than that and comforting than that. Another thing that is extremely exciting is where Jesus is. He's walking in the midst of the church, or the churches, the seven golden candlesticks are the seven churches. So Christ walking in the midst of his church. You remember in the Gospels, Jesus said, "Where two or three are gathered together in my name, there will I be in the midst." His promised presence with his people. So Jesus is here with us tonight. He's promised to be with his people wherever they've gathered in his name. And that's always just beautiful and comforting to realize the presence of Jesus. Now, he, for a time, sought to familiarize the disciples with the concept that he is there even though you don't see him. So, after his resurrection, he would show up and then disappear. And suddenly he'd be with them in the midst, and then he'd be gone. Two disciples were walking on the road to Emmaus, and suddenly Jesus was on the path walking with them. When they got to Emmaus, he pretended like he was going to go on. They said, "Oh no, it's too late. Come on in and eat with us." And when he broke bread, their eyes were open and they realized it was Jesus. Probably they saw the marks in his hands. And Jesus disappeared and they said, "Wow, that was the Lord." And they ran all the way back to Jerusalem to share with the disciples, "Hey, we've seen the risen Lord." And they said, "Hey, he appeared to Peter and Mary and a bunch of women. A lot of them have seen him." Thomas said, "Ah, don't give me that stuff. I'm not going to believe until I myself can take my finger and put it right there in his hand. I mean, I want to take my hand and put it right there in his side. I need more proof than your stories, you know." So the disciples were gathered, Thomas present, and Jesus suddenly appeared and he said, "Hey, Thomas, go ahead. Take your finger. Touch me. See if it isn't me." Hey, wait a minute. How did he know Thomas said that? He must have been standing there when Thomas expressed his doubts. You see, but Thomas couldn't see him. But he was trying to get them used to the fact, hey, I'm there even though you don't see me. And that was part of the training. Paul the Apostle, after 14 days and 14 nights on a stormy sea, when all hope of ever surviving was lost, in the morning of the 14th day, Paul stood up and he said, hey, men, be of good cheer. Everybody's seasick and miserable, think they're going to die. And this guy's saying, being of good cheer. He said, last night the Lord stood by me. The Lord was with him the whole while. The Lord is with us here tonight. The presence of the Lord is with us. He said, wherever two or three are gathered together, there I am. Now, often, we wish that we could have been at the Sea of Galilee almost 2,000 years ago. That we could have been at Capernaum or Bethsaida or one of those cities where Jesus visited. That we could have actually seen him ourselves. How thrilling it would have been to have lived in those days and to have followed him along the sea, listening to him teach. Oh, I know that if I could have only been right there, if I could have only seen him, I know that he could have reached out and touched me and he could have healed me or he could have helped me. And, you know, if only I could have seen him like that, I know he could have helped me. Like Martha, when Jesus finally showed up 4 days after her brother had died, she said, Lord, if you'd only have been here, my brother wouldn't have died. You know, if you'd just have been here, if I could just see him, I know that he could do it. Hey, he's here. He's here. He's here to touch you tonight. He's here to minister to your needs tonight. Wherever the church assembles in his name, he has promised his presence to be there with them. And he is always there to minister to the needs of the people. That's the purpose of his being here tonight, to touch you and to minister to the needs in your life. He said, behold, I am with you always, even to the end of the age. Now we come to the messages of Jesus to these churches. There are patterns in the messages. First of all, the messages to each of the churches begin with an address of Jesus naming the church that he is writing to. And then a description of himself, and the description is usually taken from the first chapter here, the description that John had of Jesus. He describes himself, the one who is writing the message to the church. And the description of himself usually is correlated in the body of the message. So it is Jesus becoming all things to all people. No matter what your need may be, he becomes all things to all men. Even as the name of God, the Yahweh, or Jehovah, or however, Yehovah, however it may be pronounced, is the thought of the becoming one. I am the becoming one. Where God sought to reveal himself as the one who becomes whatever you may need. So this name Yahweh is used in conjunction with other words. And so we have Jehovah Rapha, the Lord, our healer. If you need healing, he becomes your healer. He becomes your provider, Jehovah Jireh. He becomes your righteousness, Jehovah Tzidkenu. He becomes your savior, Joshua, Jehovah Shua. Whatever your need may be, he becomes. So Jesus, in the description of himself as he writes to the churches, again, takes that adaptive form where he adapts to what you might be needing. He becomes all that you might need. So the description of himself. Then in each of the churches, there is the acknowledgement, I know what you're going through. I know your condition. I know what's happening. To five of the churches, there is the call to repentance. Now remember, the church is less than 100 years old. We so often hear quoted the early church fathers this and the early church fathers that. Well, according to Jesus, the early church fathers became corrupted pretty early. Corrupt systems began to invade the church extremely early. As we will see when we get to the church of Pergamos and Thyatira. These corrupt systems had entrenched themselves within the church before the end of the first century. So you have some of the renowned church fathers, Origen and some of the others, who are espousing child baptism, infant baptism, and some of the other things that were borrowed from the pagans. You have an early development of the priesthood. It began before the death of John in Thyatira and in Pergamos. So you can't really look back to church history to find the model or to find the pattern. You have to look right back to the book of Acts to find out God's true pattern. And the true pattern is one of great simplicity. People just being brought to a faith in Jesus Christ and a living relationship to Him. No fancy organizations, no great structures, no seminaries. Just a simple trust and faith in the Lord, shared from person to person, friend to friend. In each of the churches, there is a group who are victorious, who are overcoming, and they are recognized by the Lord, and there are special promises to those who do overcome. And they exist in every church. So no matter how corrupt the church system may become, the Lord always has His true witness within that church. And in each of the churches, there is that call of Jesus to pay attention. He that hath an ear to hear, let him hear what the Spirit is saying to the church. So seven times we're going to be commanded by the Lord to hear what the Spirit is saying to the churches. So let us now, as we enter into this very awesome, solemn territory of the messages of Jesus. You have Paul's epistles to the church. These are Jesus' epistles to the church. And may God, by His Holy Spirit, give us ears to hear what He is seeking to say to the church. For He's going to tell us, as many as He loves, He chastens and He rebukes. And let's not try to defend ourselves or justify our positions, but let's be open to hear what the Spirit would say to us, His church.
1: 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Join us again next time as Pastor Chuck continues his verse-by-verse study through the Bible. 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
0: 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May the grace of God abound towards thee in all things, that you might experience the full richness of His love and of His grace towards you in Christ Jesus, our Lord, in His name.

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0: 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I'm Wayne Shepherd. 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
1: We're in a series, Profiles in Courage. We're challenging ourselves to act like men. Remember Paul said that to the Corinthians? We need to show courage. We need to remain committed to discipleship. We remain committed to biblical theology. We need to speak up and stand up for Christ and having done all to stand in this evil day. And so we've been looking at different profiles in courage. And we're coming this morning to look at Timothy. It's a message I've called Fired Up. And I love that. Here we are on the inside of a new year. And I hope you're fired up. I'm fired up to speak to you on being fired up. I remember reading the description of a person somewhere who had died and was buried. And the person commenting on their life said about that man, he died at 30 and was buried at 60. You get the point? He was alive, but not alive. He was breathing, but not blossoming. See, guys, this morning, here's what I want you to think about. Death is not the thing to be scared of. The thing to be scared of is not having lived fully, of falling beneath your privileges, of living beneath your potential, of muddling your way through life half speed with little direction. When you and I fall short of the life God planned for us and the life God purposed for us, we are sinning. You can sin actively and you can sin passively. Fear, passivity. Fear, sluggishness. Fear, mediocrity. Let's see some factors, and we'll move quickly here. Some factors will help us to remain fired up. Number one, what I call the encouragement. To remain fired up, guys, we need people in our corner who believe in us as believers. We need encouragers to encourage us, who recognize the genuineness of God's work in us and the greatness of his calling toward us. And such was the case with Paul and Timothy. Our text is going to show us that Paul had a confidence in Timothy. And he strengthened Timothy's confidence. And he pushed him to greater things. Paul was Timothy's mentor, his father in the faith, his encourager, one who stoked the fire. You want to stay fired up? Make sure you've got friends who are friends of God. The right people pouring into us helps us reach our potential. Number two, the endowment. The endowment. To remain fired up, we need to remember that God has equipped us and gifted us for life and ministry and has ordained us to develop that ministry and cultivate that giftedness. Look at verse 6 again. Therefore, I remind you to stir up, notice, the gift of God, which is in you through the means of the laying on of my hands. The gift of God which is in you. Now, there's a debate among commentators as it relates to the who and the what of this gift. Is it the Holy Spirit himself? Is he the gift? Is it a

ministry gift, the charismata, a spiritual enablement to fulfill a ministry? It's a great debate. Not sure you need to die on any one of those hills, but my own conviction would lead me, since we're dealing with the church leader, since we're looking at the second letter of Paul's pastoral epistles to Timothy, that we're probably dealing with a spiritual gift. Not the Holy Spirit, but the gifts that the Holy Spirit gives. We might be dealing with the gift of leadership. We might be dealing with the gift of preaching, teaching, or maybe the gift of evangelism. And in fact, when you get to chapter 4 of this letter, Paul will talk about preach the word. That's your job. That's your gifting. That's your calling. Do the work of an evangelist. That's your calling and giftedness also, perhaps. So I'll reduce it down to this. My assumption is whatever form we're talking about, expression we're talking about, we're dealing with an ordination gift that equipped Timothy for future ministry. I think that's where we're at. Timothy, you're the whole package. You were gifted by the Holy Spirit. We recognize your potential at your ordination. We set you apart for Christian ministry. Now go after it. Develop yourself. That's the thought, you know? Don't bury your talent, Timothy. Remember the story Jesus told Timothy about burying talents? Leaving stuff underdeveloped? Don't do that. God's never pleased with that. So go fan into a flame your spiritual potential. Go to develop yourself to the fullest that you can so that you live a full life. My life's about to end. God willing, your life will continue. Now make it count. Guys, implication? Timothy was the whole package and he needed to keep driving forward and keep developing into something more. Like Timothy, you and I are the whole package. We are born with natural gifts and skills and aptitudes. We've got a lot of potential. Every individual one of us in different areas. We don't all need to be cookie cutter cutouts of any one particular person doing any one particular thing. Then we get new birth, which loads us down with charismata, gifts, abilities, aptitudes from the Holy Spirit. You're the whole package. But as with gifts, they must be unwrapped. And so must you unwrap your gifts and fan them into a flame. Have you truly discovered yet your sweet spots, your strengths, your abilities, your God-given talents? And having discovered them, are you employing them and developing them? I mean, that's Paul's encouragement to Timothy, isn't it? In 1 Timothy 4, verses 12 to 16, let's just read those words. Let no one despise your youth. Be an example to the believers in word and conduct and love and spirit and faith and purity till I come. Look at this. Give attention to reading, exhortation, doctrine. Do not neglect the gift that is in you, which was given to you by prophecy with the laying on of the hands of the eldership. Meditate on these things. Give yourself entirely to them that your progress may be evident to all. Take heed to yourself and the doctrine. Continue in them, for in doing this, you will both save yourself and those who hear you. Timothy, progress. Move forward. Do something more. Guys, you're the whole package. Are you unwrapping the package? Are you discovering the gifts? We're to serve the Lord indiscriminately in all kinds of areas, but there are some areas we need to focus our energy and attention and skill on so that we can be our best, doing the best thing we can do for Christ. Gifts may not be a choice, but the discovery of them is a choice, and the development of them is a commitment. Guys, you'll discover your potential by studying the subject of spiritual gifts, 1 Corinthians 12, verse 1.

0: by sensing divine desire, Psalm 37, verse 4. By simply serving, for gift makes room for itself, Proverbs 18, 16. By seeking confirmation by godly leaders or mentors in your life, 2 Timothy 1, 6 to 7. And by seeing where you are most fruitful, where your abilities shine, 1 Timothy 3, verse 2. Make that a goal for 2023. Just double down on who am I in Christ? What am I in the Spirit? And what must I become more for God's glory? Because see, we're after a full life, not just a long life. We must develop our giftedness, sharpen our skills. King David set apart 288 men for service in the temple through music. And here's what we read of them in 1 Chronicles 25, verse 7. They were trained and skilled in music. Core classes will help you discover some of your giftedness. For those that qualify, our core ministry training track will help you develop your abilities for Christ. Be your best self for Jesus in 2023. You know my story, so I'm not going to repeat it in any great depth, but you know, in the ministry in Northern Ireland, through a friendship with Dr. Jim MacArthur, I came out to the Master's Seminary, was exposed to the Master's Seminary and Shepherd's Conference, and saw a level of commitment, saw a pursuit of excellence I hungered for. So much so that I went home and told June, we're packing up. We're leaving our church, we're leaving our country, we're leaving our family, we're leaving our friends, because I want to go and be the best that I can be for the Lord Jesus. And I was reinforced by a study of a sermon by Spurgeon, speaking to young men in London who were street preachers and didn't think there was any necessity to go to Bible college and learn languages and history and theology. You know, God can hit straight licks with crooked sticks, no doubt. But Spurgeon said, I want to say this, look, God can blow through any ram's horn, but if you can become a silver trumpet, choose that rather. Guys, if you can become something more, with a little bit of elbow grease and heart and pursuit of God, choose that rather. Don't go through 2023 at the same level you did in 2022. That'll come back to bite you at the judgment seat of Christ. You won't like the thought of that on your deathbed. And you won't want to look into the face of the Son of God who gave everything for us. Let's move on. This is a quicker thought, what I call the endorsement. Still on this idea of his ordination, the laying on of hands by Paul here in 2 Timothy 1 verse 6, and the laying on of hands by the presbytery, the body of elders over a local church in 1 Timothy 4 verse 14. Here's another thought. To remain fired up, we've got to be mindful of the coming judgment and our eternal accountability to God. Say, Pastor, where'd you get that thought? Is it in the text? I think it's by inference. I think it's there. See, this thought comes from the implication of the elders laying hands on Timothy and Paul laying hands on Timothy and, listen, setting him apart for gospel ministry. Because I want to tie that into 2 Timothy 4, verse 1. Because, you see, at ordination services, when people are set apart for gospel ministry, they are given solemn charges. And Paul says about Timothy's ordination, about the charge that was given to him, chapter 4 of 2 Timothy, I charge you, therefore, before God and the Lord Jesus Christ, who will judge the living and the dead at his appearing in his kingdom, preach the word. Fulfill your ordination vows. Live up to the potential of the laying of hands ceremony that set you apart for gospel ministry. Timothy, you're accountable to God. Now, you said some solemn things in front of us and before the church, but I'm calling God in as a witness, and I'm calling Jesus Christ in as witness, who's coming and his kingdom's coming with him. That's a verse that supports premillennialism, but we'll leave it there. The kingdom's not here. It's coming when Jesus comes. But I'm calling God to witness against you and Jesus Christ to witness against you. Are you being faithful? Will you live up to your potential? Will you develop the giftedness that we recognize at the laying on of hands? So the point is simply this, guys. The backdrop of eternity, the judgment seat of Christ, the evaluation of our stewardship during time, the loss or gain of eternal reward, that should fire us up. I mean, if the thought of eternity, living somewhere forever, standing before God to give an account for every word spoken, every minute lived, and every action done, and every thought conceived, that's scary stuff. That stirs the soul of a man who's alive to God and gets you up and stops you muddling through life at half speed without any direction. Now, we're headed to the judgment seat of Christ. We're headed to the Bema, where our lives will be judged. Did we do what was useful, or were we useless? I mean, this is what fired Paul up. In chapter 4 of this very letter, I'm ready to be poured out as a drink offering. It's a pictorial manner of describing his death. And the time of my departure is at hand. I have fought the good fight. I have finished the race. I've kept the faith. There is laid up for me the crown of righteousness, which the Lord, the righteous judge, will give to me on that day. And not to me only, but all those who love his appearing. Paul ministered. Paul fought temptation. Paul loved God's people. Paul courageously reached the world under the overhang of the coming judgment. He kept them on the straight and narrow. Kept them fired up, kept them stirred up about spiritual things. A couple of years back, I read a wonderful book called 50 Christians Every Christian Should Know by Warren Wiersbe. And in it, he quotes Bishop Lightfoot, a wonderful man of God, part of the Church of England, scholar, pastor, a trainer of men. And one day he's speaking to young pastors, up-and-coming scholars, and he talks about their ordination that's about to happen. Listen to these words in the context of what we've just talked about, Timothy. He says this, man, forget me. Forget the ordination service tomorrow. Forget the human questioner. Transport yourselves in thought from the initial to the final inquiry. The great day of inquisition. The supreme moment of revelation is come. The chief shepherd, the universal bishop of souls, is the questioner. The wilt thou of the ordination day is exchanged for the hast thou of the judgment day. This is a good counsel for all of us, but especially for those who serve as ministers and who want to hear our masters well done. That's powerful. Someday, the have you will become hast you. Will you and I have lived up to our potential? The wilt thou of our ordination will be exchanged for the hast thou of the judgment. All right, keep moving. The empowerment. Here's another thing, if you've been keeping track. To remain fired up, we can rely on the infused power of the Holy Spirit to stay enthused. You know, how do you keep going? How do you sustain this commitment to excellence and pursuit of God and realizing your potential? Well, thankfully, you don't do it by yourself. You're not alone. You have assistance. You've got human assistance. You've got men like Paul in your life, encouraging you and pointing you in the right direction and patting you on the back and all of that. But you've got divine assistance. You have the indwelling power and presence of the Holy Spirit. Amen? Fear, trepidation, withdrawal, holding back, behaving weakly is not from God. If that's where you and I are at any point in our life, faithlessness on our part has created that. spirit. Giving in to the temptations of the devil has created that spirit. Listening to the world or giving into its pressure has created that spirit of fear. God didn't create that. The Holy Spirit doesn't produce that. God has not given us a attitude, spirit of fear, trepidation, or withdrawal. No, God has given us power. Love that. An attitude of fear, a spirit of cowardliness, is antithetical to Christianity. Given the power of the Holy Spirit that is being bequeathed to us and given to the church. Verse 7 of 2 Timothy 1. For God has not given us a spirit of fear, but of power. Acts 1 verse 8. The Spirit of God is described as power that will come upon us, so we may be God's witnesses. Remember when Jesus promised his disciples that I'm going to go, but if I go, the Spirit will come, the Comforter, who is now with you, but in that day will be in you. We're talking about a dispensational transition from old covenant to new covenant, where the Spirit of God is no longer on us and with us, but actually in us. There's an inwardness and a permanence to the work of the Holy Spirit in the New Testament believer. Aren't you glad you're living post-New Testament, post-Pentecost, where you and I have the company of the Comforter wherever we go? And that was given in the context of troubled hearts. John 14, verse 1, John 14, 14 to 16. You know the word Comforter means paraclete. It's a Greek word made up of two words. It's a compound term, to come alongside, to strengthen. Isn't that beautiful? That's what the Holy Spirit does. That's who the Holy Spirit is. That's what the Holy Spirit wants to do for every man in this room and sanctuary this morning. Wherever you are in life, no matter how difficult it is, no matter how high the problems are, the Holy Spirit has come alongside you to make you adequate to your circumstances. If your circumstances find you in God, you will find God, the Holy Spirit, in your circumstances, making you able to become overcomers. You and I are the dwelling place of God. And when God comes into a life, fear goes out. When God comes in, fear goes out.
1: 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I'm Wayne Shepherd. Join us again tomorrow as Philip DeCourcy explains what it takes to live a life of bold faith filled with love and self-control. That's Wednesday on Know the Truth. Today's program was produced and sponsored by Know the Truth Incorporated. Jesus said, "You shall know the truth, and the truth shall make you free."

0: Welcome to Searchlight, a survey through Scripture with Pastor John Corson. It is our desire to bring you a systematic study of the entire Bible, chapter by chapter, book by book. In our study of 1 Corinthians chapter 7, we have seen some interesting counsel from the Apostle Paul regarding marriage and singleness. Paul is essentially saying that both are okay, but the kingdom of God should always be our priority. As we join our teaching today, Paul is emphasizing some of the benefits of being single. Specifically, he is telling us that it gives us opportunity for undistracted service to the Lord. Let's now join our teaching in progress as Pastor John shares an example from the Bible of a single woman who was totally devoted to serving the Lord.
1: There is a woman in the scripture who models this very, very effectively. Her name is Anna. I'll read to you from Luke chapter 2. One Anna, a prophetess, the daughter of Phanuel of the tribe of Asher, she was of a great age. She lived with her husband 7 years from

the babe Jesus into the temple for dedication. She came in that instant, and she gave thanks likewise unto the Lord, and spoke of him to all that looked for redemption in Jerusalem. She recognized what only one other man knew, a man named Simeon, spoken of earlier in the chapter. She recognized, hey, this babe in the arms of Mary or Joseph, that's not an ordinary child. She had revelation. She had understanding. She had insight. She prayed to the Lord night and day. She looked for the Lord, waiting for this day. She talked about the Lord to everyone that came her way. Can I encourage you, if you're single, because you've been widowed or because of a divorce situation, to follow the example of Anna? Unless or until the Lord brings you that special person. This is the highest example. Just hang out with God's people. Look for the Lord. Pray to the Lord. Talk about the Lord. Do you think that she stayed there for 84 years because she was miserable? Or do you think that she was highly fulfilled and a rich and deep and anointed lady? Do you think that she stayed there year after year after year because she found what she was craving for in the Lord and with the Lord, and then she saw the Lord as that little baby? Marvelous example. So as long as a person is single, just resting in the Lord, here is a good model. Hang out in the temple with God's people, wherever that might be. Pray to the Lord, look for the Lord, and talk about the Lord. You'll be blessed exceedingly. This is what a woman can do. Now, she can serve without distraction in that situation. Conversely, so can a man. But verse 36. Now Paul is talking about another area. He's talked about the freedom that comes in single living. He's talked about the rightness, the normalcy, the permissibility of getting married. And it's important, particularly if you feel that need and to avoid fornication again. Verse 2, man, if these pulls are in you, then you need to get married. But at the same time, realize that in due season, the Lord will bring to you that right person. Don't be seeking. Don't be jungle cruising. Just trust in the Lord. Good advice. Now he talks about what a man should do with his unmarried daughter. In these days, of course, fathers arranged marriages for their daughters. I wish it was still that way. I really do. And it's interesting how when your kids begin dating, how you really wish that you could be the one to... Now he's talking to those dads. Well, what should we do with our daughters? He says, if any man think that he behaves himself uncomely towards his virgin, towards his unmarried daughter, is the idea here. If she pass the flower of her age, it's a nice way of saying she's starting to rot. She's getting older, and that's what it's saying, truly. But he has power over his own will. In other words, he is in a place where he can really give direction and steering to his daughter. He has power. He has authority. It's acceptable for her, and it's okay in him, you see. If that's what the situation is, and he has so decreed in his heart that he will keep his virgin, he doeth well. If he can guide his daughter into living in a single state, devoting herself to the Lord, and he has that permission, he has that freedom, and it's working, then Paul says that's good. That's okay.
But he goes on to say, if she passed the flower of her age and needs to require, let him do what he will. He sinneth not, let them marry. In other words, if the daughter is feeling a need for and a desire to get married, hey, that's cool, that's acceptable, that's normal, that's wonderful. But if, verse 38 goes on to say, if he can keep her, 37, pardon me. Speaking about rotting, verse 37. If he has steadfastness in his heart and there's not a need, that is, he's not being pressured by his daughter and the situation isn't, you know, causing all kinds of consternation, and he has decreed in his heart that he will keep his daughter, that is, he will encourage her to be single, then he doeth well. So again, it depends upon the situation of where your daughter is at and what the Lord is doing. Paul is saying either way, to give guidance to your daughter to stay single, if that's workable, that's well. To give her away in marriage, that's fine. You're not sinning in so doing. So, verse 38, he that giveth her in marriage doeth well, but he that giveth her not in marriage doeth better. If you can encourage your daughter just to be totally going for it in the Lord, and that is okay by her, and she doesn't have that need or, you know, pull to get married, that's cool. You're doing well. Verse 39. The wife is bound by the law as long as her husband liveth. But if her husband be dead, she is at liberty to be married to whom she will. Only make sure it's in the Lord. Now, again, clarifying the questions they were asking him. You're bound together until death separates you. Once that happens, if her husband be dead, she is at liberty to be married to anybody she wishes as long as it's in the Lord. That is, obviously, the guy she's marrying is a Christian. And the Lord is so directing. It's in the Lord. Make sure if you do remarry, if you've been widowed or deserted, make sure that your marriage is insured. Make sure it's in the Lord. That's the only way that you're going to have assurance that the marriage is going to work. Unless the Lord builds the house, the psalmist says, you're laboring in vain. I don't care how wonderful he might seem, or how hard you might try, if the Lord's not in it, it's just not going to be what it's supposed to be. And you're going to be pained unnecessarily. So make sure, Paul says, if you do remarry, that it's in the Lord. But, he says, but she is happier if she so abide after my judgment. What judgment? Stay single. You can get married in the Lord if your husband died, but yet you'll be happier in my judgment if you stay single. And I think also that I have the Spirit of God. This is my judgment, but yet I think I'm in harmony with the heart of the Lord. I think I have the Spirit of God in this matter, you see. Well, it's an interesting chapter. Full of thought. Are you saying, John, is Paul declaring that marriage is like a bath? That once you get into it and used to it, it's not that hot?

Is that the implication here? People read chapter 7 and they say, it seems to me that Paul is not all that hot on marriage. I mean, he's saying it's permissible. He's saying that it's okay to marry once you've been widowed. It's okay to give your daughter in matrimony. And he's certainly blessing it, but then he keeps coming back and saying it's even better still if she doesn't get married, your daughter or the widow or the single person, that they might give themselves without distraction. Does Paul have a problem with marriage? I mean, he's blessing it, but then he puts these restrictions around it. Well, wait a minute. Later on, Paul will say this again to the Ephesians. Marriage is a mystery. He says, it's a mystery. You might say amen. It's a mystery in the fact that it pictures something. That which was previously unknown. That's what the word mystery means in Bible terminology. The mysterion, that which was previously unknown, is now unveiled or revealed. And Paul declares this. Marriage is a mystery, unknown until this time, you see. It's not just for procreation, having kids, or even for recreation, having fun. What marriage really is for, Paul says in Ephesians 5, is an illustration. It's an illustration of Christ

church, to this congregation, got a haircut today. And the lady that was cutting my hair, she had a diamond in her nose, you know, and her haircut real funkily and interesting. And nice lady. Really, no, truly, I mean. And I was talking with her and I said, do you have kids? And she said, yeah, I've got a 5-year-old boy. And I said, you know, I'll tell you, at 5 years of age, these kids, they can just soak up Bible stories and remember truths. And I said, you know, you've got a great opportunity. She was a single mother. You've got a great opportunity to teach your boy how to get through this world successfully and into heaven, man, by teaching him Bible stories. And I began to share some of the things that I've learned about teaching my kids and the way that they have received it from a very young age. And she looked at me, you know, and here I'm talking to her about how to teach her kid, and she's not a believer, you know. And she says, where do you go to church? And I said, well, I go out to the Applegate Fellowship. And I said, have you ever heard of that place? And she said, everybody in Oregon goes there. And I invited her to come out, never did tell her that you know, I was involved here in the way that I am. And was sharing with her some more, and you know, she just said, you know, I'm just not into going to churches. But she said, you know, I may cruise out. I may come out. I said, that'd be great. A lot of people are like that lady. For whatever reason, they're just not into churches. The Lord says, okay, fair enough. I'm going to bring the church to you. Your neighbor, 3 houses down, or the couple across the street, you're going to see how Jesus loves you. The Father would say, by you watching how that husband loves his wife. And you're going to see how Christians love my son, the Father would say, by your watching that woman, how she submits to her husband. And Paul says, this is a mystery never understood, that marriage is not just for procreation or recreation, but in reality, marriage is an illustration to an unbelieving world that will never set foot in this sanctuary or come to this congregation. They're going to see, as marriages are unraveling, as homes are collapsing, they're going to see in you guys who are married how much Jesus loves the church and how the church submits to Jesus Christ. It's an awesome responsibility for all who are married. That's the mystery. That's what it's about. Do they see that in your home? I think they do. They don't see perfection. I know that. I know me. But they see something remarkably different than what's happening in society. So marriage is a mystery. But listen, Paul talking about the mystery, the majesty, the magnificence of marriage in Ephesians, now also in 1 Corinthians says, but also singleness has its own unique beauty. Singleness has a place to play in the body. Singleness is not to be looked down on or dreaded or endured or, man, I'm stuck in this single state. It also has a unique place, a unique role, an important part in the body. Those who are called into a single life or find themselves in a single state, they are there to fulfill a very real function too. To serve the Lord in spontaneity and without distraction, and they are needed. So 1 Corinthians 7

0: I believe, needs to be taken in context of what Paul also declares in Ephesians 5, where he extols to an even higher degree the glories as he talks about the mystery of marriage. He extols marriage even higher. But yet, in these days when single people are made to feel like there's something wrong, can't you catch any guy? Or why aren't you married? Are you weird? No. Eradicate all of that pressure that society puts upon single people and say no. In fact, in 1 Corinthians, Paul talks about the freedom and the specialness and in some senses, the superiority of the single state. It's not something endured. It's to be something celebrated and embraced. Marriage is a picture, but in a sense, singleness can be the reality. Liz Taylor. She has made a lot of movies about romance and about marriage. She's one of those romantic movie stars over many decades now. She makes great pictures about marriage and about romance and about love. But is it reality? I don't think so. She's had a terrible time. And in marriage is a great picture. But some of you who are single, if you'll embrace it, man, those of us that are married are making pictures, but you can experience a reality, 1 Corinthians 7 says. A reality that is special and unique. Don't chafe against it. Don't be discontent in it. But say, okay, Lord, this is also excellent. Marriage is a picture, but I can experience reality. That is, I can be married to you. You are my husband. You are my love. You are my best friend. And I will be devoted to you single-heartedly. Reality. The married couple, they can make the picture, the movie. That's great too. But in a unique way, I can experience the reality for as long as you have me in a single state, you see. So, single, married, widowed, deserted, whoever you might be happy. Be content in the state that you're in. Single people are trying to get married, and married people are trying to get single. That's because they don't understand the scriptures. There's advantages to both. There's a beauty in both. Be content where God has you, and make Him your passion, whether you're married or a single person. Make Him your passion. If you're single, you'll be fulfilled. If you're married, you'll be freed. If you seek first the kingdom.
1: That's the key. Seek first the kingdom of God. It doesn't matter whether you are single or married. If you seek first the kingdom of God, you will be blessed.
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0: Specific.
1: We need to be specific in our asks, and that's why he says whatever things you ask. We can ask for world peace. We can ask for very generic things, and those prayers are spread out like a shotgun and hit nothing. Or we can target. The Lord, burden our hearts specifically. You know, if you want an audience with a dignitary, you really need to know what you're asking. What do you want? Otherwise, they're going to not give you an audience. What are you requesting?

0: Well, it's something that every Christian does, but also something Christians sometimes turn into a meaningless ritual. It's called prayer. Hi there, and welcome. This is Bridging the Gap with our teacher and pastor, Lloyd Pulley, and our new series from Pastor Lloyd called Basic Christian Living. Today, we will once again be addressing the topic of prayer. So, what is the purpose when we pray? How often should we pray? And does God really answer prayers? Those are just a couple of commonly asked questions. And the main point Pastor Lloyd is sharing in this message is that prayer can be a powerful means to align our lives with God's will. Remember, it's not the other way around, folks. Here's Pastor Lloyd Pulley with part two of our message called Power in Prayer.
1: I'll never forget, I was so focused on my prayer of finding a wife, I failed to see what he would require of me to be a good husband, capable of leading. And I can share many, many visits to the woodshed, and the Lord having to knock that self-centered ego out of me so that I could learn it wasn't about me. And that's what we do as men. We serve and protect, just like the motto of the police. We serve and protect. That's what we do. And I wasn't ready for that. I was still looking around going, oh, she's pretty. I wonder if she's the one. Not asking the question. Am I the one? And the Lord had to really do that with me. And so, you know, that prayer request was answered by first a big no on one young lady, and then the Lord just prepared me for bringing Karen into my life. Then eventually praying for direction. Okay, Lord, you know, what do you want me to do? And I was really praying, ministries. And so began serving and discipling, equipping, but eventually prayed because a holy discontentment was coming. There's something more. I could have stayed there for a long time. We had everything set. We had our house not far. We'd acquired a great deal and 5 minutes from the church, near family. Everything was perfect. But there was a holy discontentment. Okay, Lord, what do you want? And I began to be burdened. And where? So at first, tried Michigan, thinking of Michigan. For a year, prayed, and the Lord gave a resounding no. And then the Lord opened up this thought of New Jersey. And it all came from just so many different places. I knew it was him confirming it. So with our little children in tow, my wife and I came out here in 1984 and planted a little church, planted a little Bible study, really, and not knowing what the Lord was going to do, and not giving people this big old grandiose vision of what I wanted to see happen. Literally, I'm teaching a Bible study, and if the Lord does something with it, then that's his doing. But I remember laboring with my hands, getting back into construction, and it was very, very difficult. It seems like the trend today in church planting is, you know, guys want to go out with full salary and everything covered for them and everything set up for them. And, you know, I didn't have that. And I'm thankful as I look back, because there's something about that struggle and that trusting God in those beginning years and working hard that cemented things in my life that are essential that I don't think you can get with just a quick fix and everything handed to you. So we prayed, and the Lord opened doors for our mission. Early on, we started doing missions in Eastern Europe and in Africa, then facility, then the land that we acquired, and then the land we sold so that we could get the radio station and that vision and the school. Everything has been God's answer.

for them. And, you know, I didn't have that. And I'm thankful as I look back, because there's something about that struggle and that trusting God in those beginning years and working hard that cemented things in my life that are essential that I don't think you can get with just a quick fix and everything handed to you. So we prayed, and the Lord opened doors for our mission early on. We started doing missions in Eastern Europe and in Africa, then facility, then the land that we acquired, and then the land we sold so we could get the radio station and that vision and the school. Everything has been God's answer, but it has been a long journey. And as I look back, I see the benefit of that heartfelt ask, because ultimately we could have done none of this. We could have seen none of this. Now, if you'd ask me what my burden is now, I'll tell you this. That same simple childlike faith that asks God for great things, not great things for yourself, because, you know, frankly, I have never used any of this benefit for myself. I live in a moderate house, drive a moderate car. I don't have a vacation home somewhere. I don't have a big bank account. I am not about that. I don't want to be. I know people would expect it or think that or assume that as a pastor of a large church. But frankly, you know, that's not how we roll here, because we want to see the example set, people investing in the kingdom and truly it being used for His glory. But my burden is that every one of us here would understand you have a God in heaven who loves you. He knows the best plan for your life. And to really trust Him with that and begin to ask Him on the big asks, not the little selfish asks, but the asks that go outside of your own needs, then you'll catch this impossible prayer and believe and begin to see God do something powerful. Then it would deepen you in fellowship. I want you to remember, those of you who have been here for 10 or 15 or even 20 years, don't forget what it was like when you first entered these doors and you were loved on. You were cared for. People were interested in you, helping you, encouraging you. And I think as time goes on, we see kind of a coldness that sets in. We forget how, you know, look, when you think of a visitor, maybe people are visiting just because they're family here or they're in town or whatever. But I'm talking about those who are searching for a home, a church home. And they're coming and they're looking and that tells me there's something broke out there or there's some life-changing thing. And man, that to me is like, how can we serve? How can we help? And I want that spirit to envelop us once again, that our little circles of fellowship would be broadened, our hearts would be enlarged, and we begin to help and encourage many others who have been beaten down by the world or maybe struggle in some ways, and now they find themselves calling Calvary home. But is it their home? It won't be their home. They're not going to find home sitting here listening to me or worship with just that. They're going to find home when they connect with other people. And that's so essential, whether it's home groups or whatever. I pray that my burden is that our resources would multiply, that we could see what God will do. You know, the huge challenge ahead of us is we have this crazy radio station. Who are we that we would have the only Christian radio station broadcasting from Manhattan and powerfully reaching this entire Brooklyn area? That's our mission field. But, you know, it's there, but unless somebody knows about 95.1 FM there in the city, they're not going to hear it. It's a huge mission of this fellowship to get the word out about that. My prayer is that we would be a big asking church, an asking church in troubling times, whether it's reaching this new generation with web development and bridging the gap messages and podcasts and all that sort of thing. How can we get the word that penetrates the hearts of people around us? My prayer is that you would be praying for each individual the Lord brings across your path. Don't underestimate the power of that. Don't think it's all about, oh, gee, maybe I'll never be this pastor, this evangelist, or doing a big work. Get that nonsense out of your mind. Do what God's called you to do, and you will have the greatest joy there. And even if it's just praying for a food server every time you go out to eat, my wife and I had some amazing experiences just this last week going out with some of the pastors. And, you know, we'd ask the food server, you know, as we about got our food. And, you know, none of this super spiritual stuff. Just say, hey, I said, hey, excuse me, we have a tradition we pray for our food. Is there anything we can pray for you about? Just like that. You'd be amazed how responsive that was. One woman, she opened up. She said, yes, I really want you to pray for my daughter. And so we said, absolutely pray for her. Well, then she came back later and says, you know, my son is really troubled too. And I've got three other kids and I'm a single parent. And she began pouring out her life.
And so we began to just talk with her and engage with her and encourage her.

0: and asked her if she was part of a faith community, a church, and she said she wasn't, but she really wants to be, and is there a place that we'd recommend? And I mean, it's like, just, it was like, wow, Lord, just from a simple request to pray. Same thing happened the next day, because the lady that was waiting on us, you know, she was very new at it, and you could tell, and she had apologized. This is my first time waiting. I'm actually the cook. We said, that's okay. You know, you're doing a great job, encouraged her. And so we asked her as we got our food, is there anything we can pray for you about? And she looked at us and she says, you know, you could pray for my daughter. She's really troubled right now because her friend was killed in Las Vegas, speaking of the recent event. And apparently she was there and she wasn't shot, but her friend was shot. It was breaking her heart and she was, I don't know what to do for her. And so we start talking with her and then she said, you know, I need a good Bible teaching church. So we recommended one to her. Simple. A simple request. Is there anything we can pray for you about? That's my big ask. My big ask is the little thing that every one of us can make a difference in people's lives. Just stepping out. This corresponding ask is always with desire. And when I think about what the Lord has in mind, it reminds me of the biggest thing and my biggest burden is that revival would come once again. You know, we look at the world around us and it's troubling, would you say? There's a lot of uncertainty, a lot of uncertainty. But you know, we forget that the 60s were crazier than they are now. The 60s were a huge unraveling of our nation in so many different ways. You know, the late 60s, early 70s, then the Jesus movement happened. But, you know, in an early Times magazine, April 8th, I didn't have the year. I think it was in the 60s. But the question was, is God dead? That was in the cover. Then by June 11th, 1971, on the cover was the Jesus revival. JFK was killed, remember, in the 60s. We grew up in the shadow of the atomic bomb. I mean, literally did. I remember in school getting under the desks as some sort of an exercise, you know, like it's going to help you in a nuclear attack. But the racial riots, remember, Burn Baby Burn, the Black Panthers, the Cuban Missile Crisis, the Berlin Wall, the drug and alcohol, free sex. I mean, it was going crazy. It was the idea of turn on, tune in, drop out. If it feels good, do it. All of this stuff. The Beatles music were boasting that they were more popular than Jesus Christ. 1969 Woodstock was just a crazy time. And then the hippies came to Christ. Out of that desperation, you know, they came to Christ because all of those philosophies of just if it feels good, do it, were leaving them empty. So my prayer, as we see the desperate situation today, to remember it wasn't as bad as it was in the 60s. But yes, we do have a desperate thing and we need to be specific in our asks. And that's why he says, whatever things you ask, you know, we can ask for world peace. We can ask for very generic things. And those prayers are spread out like a shotgun and hit nothing. Or we can target. Lord, burden our hearts specifically.
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0: You know, if you want an audience with a dignitary, you really need to know what you're asking. What do you want? Otherwise, they're going to not give you an audience. What are you requesting? We had to make a request from the FCC to deal with the pirates issue. When we opened our signal in New York City, it was 80% blocked by illegal radio transmitters. That the FCC was doing nothing because they received stand-down orders from the administration. And, you know, don't bother them. It was almost like, let lawlessness increase. You know, if you file anything incorrectly with the FCC, they're going to come after you. But let the illegal transmitters go. So we went down. We finally got an audience with a guy in the FCC down in D.C. And our radio manager said, look, we've got to deal with this problem. And so the FCC official said, well, maybe you're interfering with those guys. And our lawyer said, what did you say? The ludicrousness of that was just beyond. But again, you got to understand, these people were

Yeah, I'm not going to say what I want to say. A little bit out there. They got a different philosophy of the world and how this country should be. So it was a whole different world. Lawlessness was increased. Anyway, we challenged them. The FCC guy says to his lawyer, did I say something wrong? And the lawyer says, you sure did. So that set a chain reaction of now this change of administration, a change of how they're going to deal with it. Now the FCC started dealing with it. And the specific request then began to get answered in New York. And now 80% of our signal is clear. So God knows, you know, what to do. And that's awesome. But it's specific. Now, if you have some clear directions, let me say this. A lot of times prayer is very boring to people because they don't have a clear, specific ask in mind. It's just like, oh, well, let's just pray for Aunt Matilda with her this, and we pray for this, blah, blah, blah, droning on. But you know what? I would much rather have you pray for a few specific things and target them with a burden and a passion than try to spread all of your requests out all over the place. And it might be even on our prayer list. Our prayer list is filled with all kinds of needs. But look, if you try to just read through this, it's going to be boring. But as you're reading through it, something's going to stick out that you're burdened with. Pray for that. That's the Holy Spirit guiding you, and He's the Lord of the harvest. He's the one that guides. You know, if you're a children's church teacher, do you just pray for your class or do you pray for each child by name? If you need money for basic survival, do you think the Lord doesn't know that? Ask Him. He'll help you. He'll guide you with that job, that provision. If you're spiritually dry, have you called out to Him for more light? If temptation is dragging you into sin, ask for power to resist specifically because, listen, sin is likened in the Old Testament to leprosy. And when leprosy would come, your whole flesh would begin to rot, but you wouldn't feel it. Your nerve endings were dull. And that's what's happening right now. People are giving themselves over to pornography, to sexual excesses, to all kinds of experimentation and drugs. And they're anesthetized, even in technology. It's addicting. And they feel good about themselves for doing nothing. And they're poisoned and they don't know it. And they're slowly rotting. We need revival. God help us. If that temptation is there, let that be a specific request. If you lack a burden that you could actually say, this is my prayer burden, then grab somebody else's burden. Find out how you can pray for someone else. Get this prayer list and be burdened over the other needs. Pray for this fellowship. Pray for the leaders here. Can you pray for this confused nation? Abortion is still supported by taxpayers. And I dare say there's a world full of regrets in this room over abortion, and there's a world full of reliefs in this room. And I'm not talking about the relief lie that some abortion doctor will tell you that this will help you and take this problem away and it'll all be gone in a few moments. What they don't tell you is that momentary relief of that pressure turns into a lifetime of regret and pain and sometimes psychological issues. But there's also people that have a world of relief. There's the young man that gave the announcements here. Do you know his mom just about aborted him? And she shares her testimony, and it's a powerful testimony. My point is that God wants to use us to reach this generation, to give them another alternative, not just hold a sign up and tell them what they're doing wrong, which unfortunately the church is very good at, but to come alongside them and show them a better option, give them some choices, which is why we want to get that Storks bus and give young women an option that they can see the ultrasound, they can see what's there in the womb, and they can make an informed decision, and then we can come alongside and help them. Not just for the delivery, but for the next 18 years of their life, we'll be here for you. Patty Height shares her testimony in outofegypt.com. You can follow her as she shares in different places. You know, grew up in the church here. Now she's ministering to those that are in the LGBT community, mainly through helping the church understand how we can best minister to these people that have that gender dysphoria. They're confused, you know, in that area. And she could relate because she was living the life of a lesbian for a number of years. And the Lord got her heart here. And then she also shares how to protect children because of all this confusion that's happening. It's going right through the government and the government schools, which used to be public schools, but they're really not public anymore. They're government schools. Dictates from the government of what they're indoctrinating your children with are frightening. And how can we protect them? But these are prayer requests. These are burdens. Say to that mountain, be thou removed, Jesus said, and it will listen when you believe. But you see, that kind of faith comes as you just start with right there. And that's the importance of faith. It's only as good as the object of your faith. Who are you addressing? I address my Father in heaven.

0: And that pretty much answers everything. He cares because he's a father, but he's all powerful. He's in heaven. Nothing escapes his notice. Is God your father? He's God to everyone, but he's only father to those who have believed his son and that have been forgiven of their sins because of his substitutionary death. And that is the only way you'll ever approach a holy and perfect God is through that sacrifice that that one person made on your behalf. There is no other way. Jesus said, I am the way, the truth, and the life. No one comes to the Father but by me. Now, the world will make you think that that's a bigoted, hateful message, you know, because it makes other people feel bad because their religion is different. But Jesus would come and say, whatever religion you have, whatever your trust is, whether you trust in meditating on your navel will get you to heaven, whether you trust in this or that, it really comes back to this. Who has the stuff? Who has the goods? Who died for you? Who made it possible for you to know the living God? So God knows he's your father, but he's in heaven. He transcends all earthly fathers. So when we ask, we intercede, we give thanks, it all comes down to this. You will have what you request. Notice what he says in verse 24. He says, whatever things you ask when you pray, believe that you receive them and you will have them. This is not metaphysical, forcing belief. I believe, I believe, I believe. This is being so in contact with the God who created you, who's giving you that burden to pray. It's as good as done. And I can tell you, even with some of these burdens ahead, I am not worried in the least about them. I'm not panicking about what's going to happen, how laws will change, how this will change, and tax laws will change, and who knows what the future holds. But I know one thing. God is in control. And I'm going to bring those prayers to him, and he is going to turn all of these things into good. Oh, for people that trust in this. I'm going to close with this one thought. Maybe this will really encourage you. One day while on vacation, D.L. Moody, who was one of the greatest preachers of all time back in the last century, he visited a large but dead church in London. And the pastor prevailed upon him to preach there at the services. He didn't want to, but he agreed anyway. He's being nice. And he was on vacation, and now he found himself preaching. And he said later they were so unresponsive, all he could do was just to get through the message. And it occurred to him, very painfully, that he had to endure that again that night because he had to speak in the evening session. And he was regretting saying yes, but he dreaded it all afternoon. But what he didn't know was behind the scenes, something was happening. An elderly woman went that morning. She went home to her invalid sister and told her about D.L. Moody being there. Surprise. Her eyes lit up. She'd been praying for God to send Moody to England. And she said to her sister, put away your lunch. We're going to spend the rest of the afternoon praying and fasting. That evening, Moody said he stood up, as he did in the morning before the people, but he could tell something was different. It was alive. There was electricity and the power of God. You could feel it in the air. And he preached with unexplained liberty. He gave the invitation to rise if they wanted to be saved, and 500 people stood to their feet. He was kind of shocked at that, and so he said, they must have misunderstood me, you know, my American English. So he had him sit down again, explain it again, and 500 people still stood to their feet. Because of two old ladies, one of them bedridden, believed that God would answer. The Lord began one of the greatest revivals that swept through England. I want to say that you never know how powerful that simple burden prayer is. And don't stop.
1: 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It's called Power in Prayer. Well, this has been Bridging the Gap with Pastor Lloyd Pulley, and we thank you for joining us here today. 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
1: Pastor Lloyd, in today's world, people often talk about finding their own truth. How does that compare with what the Bible teaches?
2: Well, truth isn't something we create. It's something we discover. People have this idea that you have a truth, I have a truth, and that's just nonsense. You know, ultimately, truth is found in a person, according to the Bible. Jesus is the way, the truth, and the life. And that's key. So people sincerely seeking truth and are willing to follow where it leads, God will reveal himself.
1: That's beautifully illustrated in this month's resource, Seeking Allah, Finding Jesus, which tells the true story of Nabil Qureshi, his search for truth. Isn't it right?
2: Yeah. What began as a defense of Islam became a journey that led him to faith in Jesus Christ. I mean, he's doing his best to defend Islam with this college student. It's an inspiring testimony of this college student who just knew his Bible and answered all those things. And it will really encourage your faith. And it will remind you that Muslims, they need to hear about Jesus. Many of them really don't even like where they are with their religion. They want to know something that's real.
1: We'll send you a copy with your donation of $20.

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You know, there are moments in life when we stand at a crossroads between what we know is true and what others are demanding. Welcome to Through the Bible with Dr. J. Vernon McGee. In our study today, we're going to meet Pontius Pilate at that very same place. He's face to face with Jesus, hearing the crowd cry out for his death, and yet he knows that he's innocent. It's the most important decision of Pilate's life, and we'll see what he does with it. I'm Steve Schwetz, and I'm so glad that you're investing this time in God's Word. As you open your Bible to Matthew chapter 27, listen to this note from one of our fellow passengers. He's from Gujarat, India. My mother struggled with severe alcoholism when she was drunk. She would often leave home and wander to other villages, sometimes not returning for 2 or 3 days. Even though we tried many times to counsel her, she was not willing to change. Because of this, I lived in constant worry and discouragement. Later, I learned about the Radio Home Group ministry and decided to start one in my own home. We began praying specifically for my mother. A gradual change began in her life,

Our story on the Bible Bus today is just one step in a five-year journey through the entire Word of God. Come along for the ride, and you'll study both the Old Testament and New Testament, discovering God's great redemption story. Is this your story too?

0: The devil's tactics in our culture today are very telling. Pastor Damien Kyle explains.
1: He drops the subtlety. I mean, he speaks with absolute authority here. And I think you look at how bold he's become in our nation. And he is in our nation, at the very least, he's way past feeling like he has to probe our culture to see whether it will be receptive to just flatly denying the Word of God being the Word of God and calling God a liar. That does not shock our culture any longer.

Someone has well observed that Satan offers an apple to take away paradise. So, in fact, temptation doesn't consider what's offered.

0: but what you'll lose. Thank you for joining us here today on According to the Scriptures with Pastor Damian Kyle. We're in a series called Gleanings from Genesis, and we're offering Gleanings from Genesis 3 right now, where Satan's tactics of mocking and misrepresenting the truth are exposed. So we don't fall prey to them. Let's catch up with Pastor Damian.
1: If he can get us to doubt the wisdom of one commandment, if he can get us to doubt, to look at it and say, that's too extreme, because the culture has fashioned us now. And we look and we say, that's unreasonable, that's too extreme. And if he can be successful on that commandment, then he knows it is effortless that for him to then begin to roll to one commandment after another, after another, after another, to try and get us to view the totality of the commandments of God in the same way. And so he comes along, and there'll be some, again, the fashioning of the culture that is around us. He's in control of the culture, by the way. And somebody will come along, or some instrument of his, and look at some prohibition of God in light of the enlightenment of the culture in terms of sin. And somehow the thought will be, well, that doesn't seem right, does it? Or to obey what God says there, to believe what God says there, that doesn't seem very kind or very loving or very wise or tolerant. Or give the idea that if you take that seriously and you obey that command, then don't you think that's a little bit extreme that God is calling you to? And all these devices begin to work on us, and we're familiar with them. It is so important that each of us realizes that every time we come into contact with someone or something that attempts to cast doubt in our minds concerning the wisdom of God in his word, that we're dealing with the devil. And we're not just dealing with the devil, but we are dealing with him at his absolute craftiest. And this happens all of the time. Satan will use some, like at Christmas time or Easter time, they'll run some show maybe on PBS or something, and it typically runs something like The Search for the Historical Jesus. And they'll put the entire life of Jesus together without a single thought toward the biblical record. It's just a bunch of theologians and people that have put together this idea, and then they put it out there in order to provide you with a different view of Jesus than the one that the Bible provides to us. And all of it with the design of causing people to doubt the reliability of the Word of God. And it's that same thing happens related to sin as well. And sometimes it can be a family member, sometimes it can be a professor in university, sometimes it can be a parent, sometimes it can be false ministers. There's plenty of them that are happy to cause people to come to doubt the wisdom of God's word. There are plenty of seminaries that are happy to do that very same thing, and certainly plenty of books and magazines and websites. And so he causes her to doubt the wisdom of God. Eve's response there in verses 2 and 3 is interesting. She engaged with him in the conversation, which is never a great idea. And it's completely unnecessary, by the way.

contending with the devil, when he disputed about the body of Moses, he dared not bring an accusation, a reviling accusation against the devil, but said, "The Lord rebuke you. You'll never do any better than that." Now, in her response, Eve generally gets it right. And I'm convinced that she is trying to protect. She recognizes a little bit about what the devil is doing here and his misrepresentation of what it is that the commandment that God had given. So she steps up here and defends God against that selective representation of God's command that the devil used. You notice in verse 2, she openly affirmed that God had invited them to eat of every tree in the garden. In verse 3, she very accurately represents God's prohibition concerning eating the tree in the midst of the garden, the tree of the knowledge of good and evil. But then she does add the prohibition that it was also not to be touched. And I'm probably like most Bible teachers or preachers, we see that. We recognize it from Genesis 2 to here. That is in addition to what is recorded in chapter 2. And so the attempt to, of course, it's never good to add anything to God's word, but the attempt to, you know, make this a dominant kind of lesson that is supposed to come from the temptation here. I've even tried to do it through the years, and I've abandoned it because she's not condemned at all in the passage for having said this. And she certainly wasn't lying in saying it. Otherwise, the first sin that man committed would have been Eve lying in the garden rather than disobeying and taking the fruit that was forbidden. And so, very significantly concerning the flow of things here in verse 3, she repeated God's warning that to eat of the tree would result in death. And up to this point, her response is a good one, and she does the one thing that's so important to do, and that is she responded to the temptation with the Word of God. That's what she did. Temptation number 2 there in verse 4, the devil declares at this point to her, "You will surely not die." Now, here you have the devil throwing off all subtlety at all. He just flatly declares God's word to be a lie. He didn't start there, and he rarely starts there. I mean, he can be emboldened in certain cultures, but he rarely starts there, certainly with a child of God. Remember, Eve is in a covenant relationship with God. She is in a relationship with God. So he's dealing with a Christian, so to speak, here. And so he doesn't begin, "You shall surely not die," and flatly denying the word of God and calling it a lie. If he were to do that, the shock would be so great that he'd be repulsed immediately by the average Christian. But what he does is he grooms her. And he groomed her to this point by just casting doubt on the wisdom of God, and then noticing that in doing so, she's not scared off from the conversation. She continues the conversation, and he recognized that as an opportunity for him to continue his temptation. It is important to realize that when the devil comes and he tempts us, the longer that conversation goes on inside of our heart or our mind, the worse it is. We are usually going from strength to weakness at that point. Many times a temptation will come into our life, very easy to recognize it. The Word of God says this, you are saying this, and the temptation is launched, the temptation is met, and it's over in 10 seconds. Some temptations, the devil will come against us and he'll kind of lay siege. He's there for a while, and you can handle it properly for a while and need to, but it's not going to be a quick one, and it just kind of happens that way. But again, the recognition that the longer this goes on, the longer I'm in a conversation with him about a particular temptation and listening to him related to that temptation, I am usually losing virtue, losing strength, the longer the temptation and conversation goes on. So, chatidot,
keep out the devil, is the old song comes from wherever I

0: heard somebody sing that one time, and you can tell it wasn't me singing it. So when you hear this kind of thing, you shall surely not die, this declaring God's word to be a lie. Anywhere you hear this, whether it's on the television or in a classroom or in books or from a person, you are dealing with the devil. And more than that, you are now dealing with the devil who has grown so bold that he does not feel the need to operate with any kind of subtlety any longer. And so he drops the subtlety. I mean, he speaks with absolute authority here. And I think you look at how bold he's become in our nation and in our world. And he is in our nation, at the very least, he's way past feeling like he has to probe our culture to see whether it will be receptive to just flatly denying the Word of God being the Word of God and calling God a liar. That does not shock our culture any longer. Now, notice the one big thing that Satan attacks specifically here when he says, you will not surely die. The great thing that he attacks and that he brands a lie is the idea that there will ever be any consequences in a person's life for disobeying God. Do what you want. You will not surely die. There'll be no consequences to disobeying God's commandment. It is an attack upon the idea that God will actually judge us for disobeying his commandments. And the idea is, he's talking to Eve, and it's like, God gives commandments. I mean, it's a God kind of thing. That's what gods do. But you don't have to take them seriously. I mean, he won't do anything if you disregard them. I mean, he's all bark and he's no bite on this issue. And so he comes in here and you will not surely die. There's no such thing as a hell. No one's ever going to be judged for rejecting, disobeying God's commandments, and never be judged for rejecting heaven's Savior, rejecting Jesus for the forgiveness of our sins. And anytime you are dealing with someone who tells you that, even from a pulpit, especially from a pulpit, that it really doesn't matter whether you obey God or not, or there's no hell after this life, and you're dealing with an ancient lie of the devil. And this kind of thing is absolutely everywhere. I mean, even among professing Christians, I don't say actual Christians, but professing Christians. So many that love to identify as a Christian, and they talk about God's love, and they talk about his grace, and they talk about his forbearance, and these are wonderful things to talk about. But their lives are then lived in just an open, willful disobedience to God's word, and there is zero fear. Absolutely no fear of God. No fear of any consequence for disobeying God. No fear of any consequences for disobeying God in this life or in the life to come. And most often, no belief in a hell after this life, that everybody ultimately ends up in heaven. And they hold these views in a complete defiance of what God has declared in his word considering this. And yet, as happened with Eve, Satan's lies will always be exposed as lies. And God's truth will always be revealed to be the truth on any subject. The problem is that sometimes it's too late. What God said about dying, all of that came to pass. All of that was true. But once she disobeyed God, now there's no going back. There's no going back. The same thing is true when a person dies and leaves this life without having trusted in Jesus Christ, because they believe the lies of the devil and all, that there's no need to do this. There will be no judgment. There is no heaven. There is no hell. Everybody goes into heaven if there is a heaven and a hell. And all of this kind of thing gets laid out. And then the moment a person dies, then they realize God was right about this. And the devil told me a lie. But it'll be 1 second too late. And the consequences are severe related to this. And if you think Satan is concerned about his reputation and lying to you, you are wrong. He is a destroyer. And his only goal in life is to lead as many men, women, and children into a rebellion against God and to join him in his rebellion as he can. And that's all he cares about. You know, I mean, if we deal with one another, and let's say you lead someone into a sin, you tempt them into some kind of a thing, and then the consequences begin to fall on their head massively. I mean, the person can then look over at you and you feel bad about it. I mean, your conscience is struck about what I led them into, and look at the mess I've made. The devil never feels that. He never feels that. He never wrings his hand, and you know from your own life, when he comes in and tempts you, and then you sin, and you believe the lie, or I believe the lie, and the moment we commit the sin, and the consequences are now put into orbit in terms of them starting to unfold, and then you look around for where the devil is now, and you ever find him on the scene of the crime? He's long gone. He doesn't care about you. He doesn't care about me. Doesn't care about anything. Two of the names for the devil in the Bible is Apollyon and Abaddon in the book of Revelation. One is Greek and one is Hebrew. And they both refer to the fact that he is a destroyer. He has no compassion on any of us at all. Not the slightest concern for the consequences that are about to come upon us as a result of believing his lies. Passages concerning eternal consequences of sin. Jesus taught in John 14:6 famously, Jesus said, I am the way, the truth, and the life, and no man comes to the Father but by me. John chapter 8, verse 24, Jesus said, Therefore I said to you that you would die in your sins. For if you do not believe that I am he, you will die in your sins. The Apostle John, possessing the clarity that the Bible possesses, he wrote on this issue in 1 John chapter 2, verse 3. He said, Now, by this we know that we know him, that is God, if we keep his commandments. And he who says, I know him, that is God, and does not keep his commandments, is a liar, and the truth is not in him. Refreshing clarity in terms of the fact is that there is always a consequence to sin, and whatever the devil might say. Now, there's no revealed protest on the part of Eve upon hearing this second statement that the devil makes here. You will not surely die. And the devil knows he's been very bold in what he's done. He's not going to leave that temptation hanging in the air for any length of time. And so he moves to his third temptation in verse 5. For God knows that in the day that you eat of it, your eyes will be opened and you will be like God, knowing good and evil. And here the devil does something very interesting. He does two things at once. The first thing is he attacks the character of God, suggesting that somehow God is jealous of us, that he is jealous of mankind, and that he knows that we have the potential to be like God, which is, by the way, the lie that the Mormons believe. The idea that the devil is launching here is that somehow God knows we have the potential to be like God, but he doesn't want us to realize our potential. And the idea is that the devil puts toward people is that by following God, you are going to miss out on your full potential, which is absolute nonsense, because the Bible teaches God is not jealous of us. Can you imagine God being jealous of us? I'm not jealous of you. You're not jealous of me. I'm not impressed with you. You are not impressed with me. I'm impressed at what you can do, what you can accomplish and all, but the gap between God and man is so great. We are so fallen in such a mess to believe that God would be jealous in any way that we somehow might become a threat to him. It's crazy. And yet all of this in order to launch the idea that somehow we're going to miss out on our full potential and God wants us to miss out on it by following God. Not only is the Lord not jealous of us in any way or threatened in any way by us, our full potential of any human being is only realized as we know God and as we love Him and as we walk with Him in a relationship with Him. That's the very thing that we've been created for. The second thing that he does here in this final of the three temptations is he casts doubt upon the goodness of God. And that's a famous point related to this whole progression. He casts doubt upon the goodness and the love of God. In other words, he communicates what God knows and you don't know is that all of his commandments are designed to keep you blind. And if you will just throw off his commandments, you'll see things clearly. You'll become like God. You will know good and evil. And he's communicating the idea that in obeying God's commandments, in remaining submissive to him, that we are missing out on so much in life. We're missing out on all of the fun of life, and that there's a better life to be found in something other than living obediently to God's commandments. And he gets so much mileage out of that temptation in speaking to people and even tempting Christians. You're missing out. Look at what you're missing out on. Look what the world is doing. Look at what they're engaging in. The fact of the matter is the only things that simple obedience to God's word keeps me from are those things that will harm me in life. John, again, in his first epistle, chapter 5, verse 3, "For this is the love of God, that we keep his commandments, and his commandments are not burdensome." What is burdensome is disobeying his commandments. The old saying that is an important one in understanding all of this. And that is that sin is not bad because it's forbidden. It is forbidden because it's bad. And there's a whole world of Christians who don't take their understanding of the word and their understanding of sin any deeper than this. They think that the only reason the things that are prohibited by God in the word, the only reason they're bad is because God has prohibited them. And that is such a shallow understanding of God or understanding his word. God prohibits these things because they are bad. That's the reason behind every prohibition in his word.
1: Contrary to the lies of the devil, God isn't trying to keep us from life. He's seeking to ensure that we experience it. More on the devil's lies next time. Here on According to the Scriptures, Pastor Damian Kyle is leading us through Genesis. 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
2: There is a war going on. It is a spiritual war. A war between truth and lies. Only one thing cuts through all lies and opinions. It is God's Word. It is God's Sword.
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4: Good old J. Vernon McGee, man, on the Bible bus, on an aggressive pace, going through the whole scripture. And as a young man, I was so grateful to hear that from him. And Chuck Swindoll was among the first on radio that I heard just going through the life of David, taking it all in context as 1 and 2 Samuel lays it out. I was truly blessed and truly led up by that. I think all of us, frankly, I think everybody in the Calvary Chapel network here in the state of Maine owes a debt to that Creole girl that went on vacation and made a mistake of getting trapped up here. Turn the back. You guys all know she's got a seat in the back there, so they keep an eye on you. You know that, right? You ever wonder why she sits all the way back there? Well, don't wonder. She's watching you. That, and she brings a bag of snacks. And she doesn't want to be a distraction, so she sits all the way back there so you don't see her ruffling through the bag of pork rinds. All right, or licorice, black licorice. Anyway, I won't tease her too much. So Paul's statement to the elders of Ephesus, this is a solemn statement. He's like, why is he saying that? For his own sake? No. He's telling them so they, the elders, will understand. He's wanting the same for them. I want you to be pure in the blood of all men. So don't hold back anything. Make the whole counsel of God known. That's why he's saying this to them. Man, I'm not going to see you guys again. I got to tell you one thing. This is it. This is my last chance. I'm not going to see you again. So, I'm innocent. You see these hands? There's no blood on them. Because I've done my job. He's telling them to do the same thing. So he says here in verse 28, be on guard for yourselves and for all the flock of God among which the Holy Spirit has made you overseers to shepherd the church of God, which he purchased with his own blood. You got to take note. Okay. Every one of you here in this room need to take note that he just said the church is God's. It's the church of God. And that God purchased that church with his own blood. When did God bleed? It was God in the form of a man, in human form. It was God who added humanity to his divinity that allowed himself to be impaled upon a cross. It was God who bled. God the Son purchased his church with his own blood. If anybody tries to tell you Jesus of Nazareth is just a teacher or just a prophet, or anything other than what the scriptures reveal, is lying. Or they're misled. He is God. So I'll say again, when did God bleed? When did God purchase his church with his own blood? On the cross. As our Lord Jesus, the Son of God, God the Son.

son died. He died for all of us. And he bled. Quite a price. The Apostle Peter, he says that in his first epistle, that we were redeemed, not with corruptible things like cheap stuff like gold or silver, but we were redeemed by the precious blood of the Son of God, is of a lamb without spot or wrinkle. So again, church belongs to the Lord. So, you, by the way, there's a modern tradition that has developed. Instead of, as it was in the first century, the Church of Corinth or the Church of Ephesus, or even Galatia, which is not a city but a region, instead, churches have names now, right? It's not the Church of Bangor. There's a bunch of them. So we'll identify them by the church's name. But another tradition, which is very common, and people will say that, where do you go to church? I go to Ken Graves Church. Oh, please don't do that. It ain't Ken Graves Church, and he didn't bleed for it. He didn't own it. He's accountable to God, that's for sure. I get what you mean. I get what you mean. So some of you guys now, you're going to Dom's church. No, you ain't. It ain't Dom's. It ain't Ken's. It ain't nobody's but Christ's. Just for the record. I had a strange encounter a couple of years ago with an old man who was once a friend. I hadn't seen him for a long time. And he showed up here in clerical garb, and he came right up on the stage and rebuked me and was slapping me in the face while he's doing it. You guys all watched. But it wasn't any like big threat. I mean, he's only this tall, but he's slapping my face, but he's rebuking me. And I said, well, all right, thanks. See you now. He came back again. And I had to have a direct word with him. And I said, listen to me, old friend. Do not come up on that platform again. And he actually went, oh, now you're the big cheese. And I said, I'm not the big cheese, but I am the steward here. I know whose flock this is. I know big cheese, but I am the steward, and you are not. Don't take that platform again. You have something to say to me. You're welcome to say it. Don't come up here as if you're a leader at this church. You're not. So it was weird, but you know what was really cool? He got it. Hung his head and left. I haven't seen him since. This ain't my church, but I sure know I answer for it. I know this is my Father's flock, and I'm part of it. What are we in leadership? Just fellow sheep who got to do the shepherd work. But it's not our flock. It ain't my church. Never was, never will be. You ain't mine, except you are my kin. You are my kin, spiritually speaking. But I don't own you. I don't own nothing. I don't even own myself. I was bought, along with the rest of you. So we're all clear on that. This ain't Ken's church. I go over to Ken Graves. No, you don't. You go to the place where he teaches. Hope to do a good job at it. I'm going to get it figured out one of these days. Maybe another 40. Maybe another 40 years and I'll have it figured out, this job. 40 years. 40 years. There's people who hear that. There are pastors around the country that go, 40 years in one place? That's incredible. I go, well, that just means nobody ever asked me to go anywhere else. Others get promoted. It's sort of a corporate climb. I've had contempt for that ever since I was a young man. I had no intention of going in. This is not my starter church. Start out in Bangor. Try to work your way up to what? Boston? What's up? Who in the world says that's up? Man. Back to the text. So he says, don't you remember, elders of Ephesus, this is the church of God, which he purchased with his own blood. Oh, by the way, one more thing on that note. The Apostle Paul talked to the church of Corinth as best man. I think I said this last time, but I'm not sure I did. And I've preached a lot of places since. So I'm going to just potentially repeat myself. Won't hurt, right? Paul's the best man. Now, the
best man in their culture wasn't just somebody who showed up, put on a suit, and wore what the bride told him. The best man in those days was the guy who stuck around when the groom would say, I go to prepare a place for you, to his bride. And if I go to prepare a place for you, I'm going to come back and get you. I go to prepare a place for you. The best man's job was stick around and keep all the other guys away from that girl. The best man's job was make sure everybody knows she's spoken for. Back off. The best man was the one who was going to protect her reputation as well. And her heart, keep her from being, you know, sweet-talked and deceived by some other punk who might come along. And Paul said to the church of Corinth, I have promised you to one groom. He was talking about, I'm the best man. And First Corinthians chapter 11. I fear that unless, in the same way the serpent deceived Eve, your hearts could be led astray from the simplicity that is just in Christ. In Christ. So, Paul, again, the same Apostle Paul, reminding the elders

at Ephesus, this ain't your bride, this ain't your church, this is God's. And he purchased it with his own blood. So, verse 29, he said, I know that after my departure, savage wolves will come in among you, not sparing the flock. So why is there a need for shepherds? Because there's wolves. Why are we not just a bunch of free-range loner sheeps? Why? Because it's a dangerous world, man. It's predator versus prey. And the sheep, in case you don't know it, are in the prey category. There are wolves. Have you guys ever been near? Have you ever seen a wolf up close, like at the zoo, hopefully? Mind-blowing how big they are. They are not like a big dog. They are much more fierce, and they are so well equipped. You know, really a terrifying thing. And they're even more terrifying when they come in a pack. It's a real danger, a legitimate danger. And the apostle is telling them, savage wolves, ravening wolves are going to come in after I leave, not sparing the flock. And then he said something really troubling. From among your own selves will men arise speaking perverse things to draw away disciples after them. This is a real war. This is what he's telling them. There's a lot at stake, and you better look alive because it's predator versus prey. The sheep are vulnerable. That's why they need shepherds. Verse 31, therefore be watchful, remembering that night and day for a period of 3 years I did not cease to admonish each one of you with tears. So with tears, knowing how much was at stake, Paul repeated this admonition, reminding them, there's a lot at stake. It's truth versus deception. There's a lot at stake. Be on your guard. Be on your guard. You have three years with these guys. In verse 32, now I commend you to God. I commend you to God and to the word of his grace, which is able to build you up and give you the inheritance among all those who have been sanctified. I commend you to God. I put you in God's hands. Do you do that with your family? Do you do that with your children, your grandkids? Sure. It's a good thing to say, I commend you to God. I put you in the Lord's hands. I do that in my prayers. That you and I pray through that model given to us by our King. And we pray it for ourselves. We pray it for our family. Oh, Father, who art in heaven, hallowed be thy name. Thy kingdom come, thy will be done. Are you praying that? Are you putting your children in God's hands? Or do you have a tendency to put them in God's hands and yank them back? Do you guys have yo-yo kids? Or boomerang babies? And you give them to the Lord. It's kind of like that living sacrifice thing. Keeps crawling off the altar, right? We're to present our bodies to God as a living sacrifice, holy and acceptable unto God. But that's the thing about a living sacrifice. It's not a one-time thing. You've got to do it again, every day. So Paul's statement, I commend you to God under the word of his grace. He's able, the word of his grace is able to build you up and give you the inheritance among all those who have been sanctified. And here's the thing, he tells them. And why is he telling them this? So that they'll do the same thing. He said, I have coveted no one's silver or gold or clothes. Not coveted anybody's stuff. Now, that's a good preacher. That's a good pastor. That's a faithful shepherd. He wasn't in it for the money. He wasn't maneuvering. He wasn't trying to manipulate. He wasn't after anything. There were times where he says right here, you yourselves know that these hands ministered to my own needs and to those who were with me. Everything I showed you, that in everything that I showed you by laboring in this manner, you must help the weak. And remember the words of the Lord Jesus, that he himself said, it is more blessed to give than to receive. All right, so again, I pointed out to you last time, and maybe you weren't here, there's no record of those words in the four Gospels. So we're very thankful that the Apostle Paul told us, the Apostle John testified, that if everything the Lord did and everything the Lord said were written in books, the world couldn't contain them. So we have a quote from our Lord that's not in the Sermon on the Mount, but it's precious. It's more blessed to give than receive. What does blessed mean, you guys? Oh, how happy. It's happier. It's funner. It is. Giving's funnier.
funnier. Fun

Is it getting? Giving is the funnest thing to do, to conspire, to imagine how blessed they're going to be, to think about doing them good. It's the funnest thing. It's funner than getting. It's more blessed. It's happier. So the Lord Jesus said it. Giving is more blessed than receiving. And so he taught us that. And it's here in this text. And that was his last thing he said to them. Verse 36, when he had said these things, he knelt down and prayed with them all, and they began to weep aloud, falling on Paul's neck. They were kissing him, being in agony, especially over the word which he had spoken, that they would not see his face again. And they were accompanying him to the ship. So they're walking him, you know, down to the dock. And there's a lot of emotion. Should be. Should be that. They didn't run him out of town on a rail. Paul's been run out of town a lot by the enemies of the gospel. But here he's being walked to the dock. He's being walked to the ship by men that spent time with him, that were loved by him and equipped, and they're grateful. They love him back. That's a cool way to leave. That's a better way to leave than a lot of alternatives. They weren't at the dock going, "Good riddance! Finally, free of that long-winded rambler." There was instead, and I hope that you have this for people who have invested in you, for people who have taught you and have been your friend, who've been a big brother or big sister, people who have actually been involved in your life back maybe when you were high maintenance, until you grew into the blessing that you became. Do you remember those people? And Hopefully you express to them your gratitude, like these guys did. They were in agony. They were in agony. That's a great word. And it's in the book, man. This is a great translation. They were in agony. They were agonizing. I remember long ago, my good friend John Vayu, he really came alive spiritually, and Kim likewise, and they made a decision. They got to get their kids and put them in Christian school. Their kids were, you know, those venue kids, man. They're all grown up and they got kids here. Those kids were in public school. And when John testified to me, he goes, "I couldn't believe the reaction." I told him, "We're pulling you out of public school." And they agonized. He said, "The drama. What?" Like they were being sent to reform school or something. I'm sending you to Christian school. You can ask him about this. He said that girls, Monique and Chantel, were holding their stomachs, climbing the stairs, wailing. He couldn't believe it. He thought, "This is going to be good news." He gathered them and goes, "Guess what? We're going to sacrifice, make all kinds of sacrifices to get you a private education. What do you say?" They just started howling. Their lives were over. I wonder if they remember that. Not true of Dom and Jackie, they were too little. But the older kids were this big, massive drama. I remember John telling me, he was there actually holding their stomachs like they'd been punched in the gut with this news. What have you agonized over? They're being in agony. Now this, can I point out to you, this is not a book that exaggerates. It doesn't exaggerate like us. We use these words carelessly. And then we'll even say, "I was literally in agony." When it's not literal. People use the word literally and exaggerate. "I was literally dead." No, you were not literally dead. "I was literally frozen to death." No, you weren't literally. You know what I'm talking about. How many, you hear your kids doing this. "I was literally scared to death." But you're still alive. Literally. They were literally exaggerating. The book doesn't exaggerate. It doesn't. So the statement, they were in agony. That was like news they didn't show up expecting to get. "Hey, there's a meeting. Apostle Paul would like us to meet." "Yeah, let's go." They go together.
that's a great chance to see him. You know, I'm sure they were thinking, this is going to be good. I mean, and it was good, but they didn't know this was going to happen. He tells them what they know. He reminds them. And he tells them what he doesn't know. I don't know what's waiting for me, but I do know you're not going to see me again. And that was the gut punch. But he's like, I got to tell you that. So you understand these are my last words to you in person. My last words. That adds punctuation. Oh, surely you guys have thought about dying, haven't you? And then, you know, not seeing your family again. Man, I hope, I do not want a slow death and wasting away and having to say see you later a bunch of times to the people that I love. I'd rather go out in a blaze of glory, frankly. But I would be really grateful to have some heads up. You know, this is it. This will be the last time. Because most of us are, somebody you see for the last time, you didn't know it was going to be the last time. Right? I mean, very few people have that opportunity. Again, I think of my old teacher, that great witness that he was to me, Lawrence Easonsy, my teacher, middle school science teacher, was a great example that provoked me to read the Bible. He and I became friends at the end of his life. And he came to my house to tell me that he's got a cancer fight up ahead. And then I went through that with him, his slow wasting away. And every Wednesday, for a whole year, he was in hospice care. Every Wednesday, I spent the afternoon with him. Then I'd drive down to Rockland, drive back before the evening service. And I'm watching him incrementally go. And he handled it like a man. Like a man of faith. But I don't want to do that. If I have any choice in the matter. I don't personally wish my death to be. No. Sudden's okay. I just want my last words to be something cool. Don't you? Your last words, you don't want them to be, whoops. Right? Oh no. All the redneck last words. Hey, y'all, watch this. You don't want your words. Was it Steve Irwin? I mean, Crocodile Hunter. Last thing he said was, oh, I'm dying. No. I'd like it to be, tell my kids, see you in heaven. Something cool. All right, you only got a couple breaths left. You just took a stingray, stinger into the heart. See you in heaven. Something cool. Right? I hope for that. Well, anyway, Paul, he knows enough. Paul is connected. He's really connected. He seeks the Lord, and the Lord is the only one who knows the future. And he seeks the Lord enough to know. He's able to say to them, this is the last time you'll see my face. There wasn't anybody there who went, well, that's good news. Oh, there were other places that would have been the case. Perhaps. Not those guys. And it hurt their heart. And there are things in the Christian life that will cause you to agonize. And what is going to cause the agony? Separation. That's what death is. Some of you have been through it recently. Some of you have been through it already with the people that were closest to you. Father, mother, spouse, one of your children. There's nothing that creates the agony that separation creates. It's what hurts so bad. But it's not a crushing agony. They know, they've been taught, and they'll be reunited with Paul when the work is done, when their story is over. They wept aloud. Dude, I don't know. What does weeping aloud sound like for us men? You could hear it. They wept aloud, hugged him and kissed him. And Paul's not a pretty boy, man. He's all knotted up, scarred up. He's got dents in his cranium. According to tradition, that's just tradition, church tradition, he was bald and small, a shorter guy. But man, what a hero. Comes dragging himself from town to town with more damage each town. New scar tissue. He's all knotted up. And he's got good news. Good news. And that little dude, I can just picture these elders
You know, they're pulling Paul's head into their chest because he's kind of short.

0: You understand that? I mean, bunch of men kissing an ugly, scarred up dude because of the role that he had. Like you might kiss a father. And they walked into the ship.
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0: We thank the Lord you're with us as we present another study from Pastor Bob Hoekstra's series, Humility and Faith. Here on today's Living in Christ, Bob has us consider how it is that God uses His Word to develop faith in us. Maybe today you're lacking security and assurance. You're not alone. That would describe a good number of people. But we can be kept by the power of God and enter into security and receive assurance. Bob will show us how faith unlocks that door. We'll be visiting a number of key passages of Scripture, and we'll start off in the book of 1 Peter.
1: More on faith here. 1 Peter 1:5. Speaking of us Christians who are kept by the power of God through faith for salvation ready to be revealed in the last time. Look at the great place of faith here. This has to do with assurance and security. You know, knowing you're saved and knowing you're kept and going to make it. What could be greater than being kept by the power of God for this salvation that's ready to be revealed in the last time? When we're taken to be with Him? The fullness of our salvation, heaven itself, face to face with our Lord? Who is it that enjoys that reality kept by the power of God? Those who trust in Him, who are kept by the power of God through faith. Oh, the place of security, the place of assurance is, Lord, I'm just counting on You today to exercise Your power to keep and guard me from the world, the flesh, the devil. What better place to be than kept by the power of God? Who enjoys that reality? Anyone who trusts in Him any day to do that. Security assurance is not only a matter of what God has done, and we remember it and recall it, the day we trusted Him, He forgave our sins, He came into our lives. But today, I'm counting on Him. I'm looking to Him to keep me by His power. Would you rather be kept by your own power or kept by the power of God? Oh my goodness, no choice there. Sometimes we are our own keeper, and oh, are we plagued with fears, doubts, condemnations, inadequacies. Next moment, we're going to fall off the cliff of despair. No, we just put our hope in Him. He exercises His power over us to keep us and guard us for that great salvation, the fullness of it ready to be revealed in the last time. Here's another one, why faith is so big. 1 Peter 5:8-9. 1 Peter 5:8-9, be sober, be vigilant. Don't face life as a goof-off. Be sober. There's sobriety to life. There's gravity to life. Every day has eternal implications. And be vigilant, attentive. Just pay attention. Why? Because your adversary, the devil, walks about like a roaring lion, seeking whom he may devour. Yeah, he likes to scare us. Yeah, he doesn't mind nagging us and irritating us. But that's not his primary goal. He wants to gobble us up. He wants to devour us. So what do you do? Verse 9, resist him steadfast in the faith. Just stand in trust toward God on the things God has revealed, and the enemy is thereby resisted. That's elaborated on so beautifully in these next verses in 1 John 5. 1 John 5:4-5. For whatever is born of God overcomes the world, and this is the victory that has overcome the world, our faith. But lest we think that faith here is the power itself, notice again, faith is only valid when it's explained by a valid object. Verse 5, who is he who overcomes the world but he who believes that Jesus is the Son of God? Those are putting their confidence that Jesus is God.

Do we? In the world, you will have tribulation. I think we're all pretty strong believers in that. The rest is just as true. Be of good cheer. I have overcome the world. Yeah, there'll be all kinds of troubles that dog our trail all the way to glory. But cheer up. Be spiritually glad. Why? Because Jesus overcame and we're in Christ. His victory is ours. The world threw everything it had at Jesus, including the God of this world. He never caved in, never doubted, never lied, never denied, never, ever was unfaithful or untrue. And He is now our victory and our strength. We trust in Him and He leads us in victory. That's how faith is the victory. Let's not get confused at it. Faith isn't some power we turn on. Again, the word of faith movement confuses us on that often. They talk of faith as though it's some power you switch on, you know. My mighty faith, you know, flip, boom, there goes the enemy, there goes the world, here I come. You know? No, faith is trust in another, even the one who overcame. The one who walked through the trails that we have to walk through, but He never sinned, and He can lead us more and more in a life of victory instead of compromise and defeat. Sure, it doesn't happen like that, because it's a walk of faith, not a leap of faith. It's a day by day, step by step. It's a learning, growing process of trusting more, doubting less. More confidence in Him, less in self. But faith is the victory that overcomes the world. Boy, faith is of huge consequence. Faith in God brings us assurance, security. We get kept by the power of God through faith. Faith allows us to resist the enemy. It's coming at us wanting to condemn and distract, get us into doubt or self-help and self-hope. Faith allows us to resist Him. It's like saying, I trust God. His resources, His reliability, not the enemy and his condemnations and his enticements and his accusations. And walking that way in faith, we find more and more victory. This is the victory that has overcome the world, our faith. How can that be? Because our faith is in the Lord Jesus Christ, the overcomer. Boy, here's a great one. Galatians 2:20. What a great picture of faith this verse is. I have been crucified with Christ. It is no longer I who live, but Christ lives in me. And the life which I now live in the flesh, catch this now, I live by faith in the Son of God who loved me and gave Himself for me. This is one of the most profound explanations of what faith is about, why it's so important, and how we live that way. The life I live by faith, Paul says here. But look what that faith is resting on. Look at the truths that Paul's faith was resting on in his confession. Here's part of it. I have been crucified with Christ. That is the truth for all of us who believe in Jesus. When Jesus Christ died on that cross, every one of us who believe in Him as our Lord and Savior, in God's sight, in God's economy and plan and ways, we died there on that cross with Him. While He's dying for us, we died there with Him. Oh, it's wonderful to have Christ dying for us and paying for our sins. But there's even more glory in that cross. When He died there, all who believe, that cross was our death. We died there with Him. You know, there is a way out of the old life. It's the cross. Believe that the cross is sufficient to deal with the old life,

0: the old person we were. And it's so real in God's plan and ways that Paul could say, it is no longer I who live. The old life is gone, and the new life isn't us manufacturing a new life. I mean, this is an astounding revelation. Then what's going on? But Christ lives in me. That's the way God wants to do it.
1: So this life in Christ is not something we manufacture on our own, but it's a new life we learn to participate in as God develops it in our hearts. This is Living in Christ. 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And Pastor Bob does that beautifully in the special DVD series on the emerging church movement. 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I'm glad you've joined us for this important study on humility and faith. Come back next time when Bob Hoekstra continues to point to the Lord and His wonderful word, right here on Living in Christ.

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3: It is not easy to picture exactly what Ezekiel saw or described here. It's probably the idea of a grand four-wheeled chariot bringing the throne of God. And the general impression here is that of constant activity and motion, not only for the living creatures themselves, but also by the throne of God. It moves this way, it moves that way, but in perfect harmony, in perfect symmetry.
2: I want you to think for a moment about the description given of the cherubim. We hear words like constant, active, motion, and perfect harmony. All words that we use to describe Jesus in our lives. Jesus is a constant, active presence who guides us in perfect harmony with God. Today, Pastor David shares with us a description of a divine being shown to Ezekiel in a vision. This vision describes the glory of God in ways we could never fully imagine, while simultaneously pointing us to Jesus. Now here's Pastor David in Ezekiel chapter 1 as he begins a new message, a vision of God.
3: In our verse-by-verse study through the book of Ezekiel, we come to verse 10 of Ezekiel chapter 1. Now, in the first 9 verses of Ezekiel 1, we were introduced to the prophet and his description of his vision of the 4 amazing and majestic creatures that we call cherubim, creatures that surround the throne of God. He saw these 4 living creatures coming out of a whirlwind or a tornado that was marked by a cloud and fire, and a fire that burned but didn't consume itself. So he saw this great whirlwind or tornado, and out of it these 4 living creatures. So first the whirlwind came out of the north. That was in verse 4 of chapter 1. Then in verses 5 through 9, he has the description of the 4 living creatures. Now, starting at verse 10, Ezekiel is going to begin to describe the appearance and the movement of the living creatures. Now, before we begin this description, I just want to remind yourself that it's a very vivid description. Ezekiel's describing for us what he saw in the vision that happened in his mind. In other words, these were not actual material things that Ezekiel saw with his physical eyes. He saw them, as he describes there in chapter 1, the first few verses, as a vision of God. So even as we can picture things and see them, sometimes quite clearly in our mind when we dream, yet those things aren't materially real, but they're real for what we see in our mind. So this was sort of a waking dream, a vision for Ezekiel. So he really saw it, but he really saw it in his mind as a very vivid vision. All right, with that sort of in mind, let's take a look now starting at verse 10 of Ezekiel chapter 1. As for the likeness of their faces, each had the face of a man. Each had the 4 of the 4 had the face of a lion on the right side. Each of the 4 had the face of an ox on the left side. And each of the 4 had the face of an eagle. Thus were their faces. Their wings stretched upward. 2 wings of each one touched one another, and 2 covered their bodies. And each one went straight forward. They went wherever the Spirit wanted them to go, and they did not turn when they went. As for the likeness of the living creatures, Their appearance was like burning coals of fire, like the appearance of torches going back and forth among the living creatures. The fire was bright, and out of the fire went lightning, and the living creatures ran back and forth in appearance like a flash of lightning. What a vivid, descriptive scene we have here in verses 10 through 14. And as I mentioned in our first study through verses 1 through 9 of Ezekiel chapter 1, many people have sought to depict this either artistically with hand paintings or drawings, or now especially with AI image generation. What did this look like? They're thinking, friends, that's fine to do if people want to do it, if people want to give it an attempt to imagine what this looked like. I just want to remind you to do so with a real humility that you're not going to capture exactly what Ezekiel saw. You can't get inside his mind to know exactly what it was that he saw in this vision. Attempts can be made. Well, fine, whatever. Just don't take them too seriously. Now, what did Ezekiel see? Verse 10 tells us that as for the likeness of their faces, each of the cherubim had the face of a man, a lion, an ox, and an eagle. And what's very interesting to this, in John's vision of heaven in Revelation chapter 4, verses 6, 7, and 8, he seems to describe each of these four creatures with each one having one of these four faces. In other words, John says, well, I saw one of these cherubim and had the face of a man. I saw another one had the face of a lion. Another one had the face of an ox. And the fourth one had the face of an eagle. Most people think that John simply described the particular face that was turned towards his line of sight, and that each one of these faces, of these beings, had contained all four faces, which is a very strange idea, is it not? I mean, look, I am one being, I have one face. But you can just imagine if somebody had a face on the right side, on the left side, and on the back. Four faces with one being. That is something of what Ezekiel saw. Now, these four faces have stirred the imagination of Bible scholars and students and artists throughout history. The four faces or figures are a common motif in Christian art, especially in medieval Europe, with the association of one of these four figures with one of the authors of the Gospels. In the sculpture work on European cathedrals, one may often see a figure of a man with a book, a lion with a book, and also an ox and an eagle, and oftentimes in the sculpture, associated with a book. That's why, because they're trying to associate one of these creatures, one of these faces, with one of the four Gospels. Now, there's sort of a complication in this, in that there has been no absolute agreement on which figure represents which Gospel writer. Let me just give you an example. It's the Gospel of Mark. Well, one early Christian writer, Victorinus, associated the Gospel of Mark with the lion. By the way, that's been a popular association throughout the years. If you go to the city of Venice, they have a cathedral there, St. Mark's Cathedral. And all over Venice, you'll see this figure of a lion, and sometimes a lion with a book, because they're associating Mark's Cathedral with the lion, as Victorinus did in the early church. But Irenaeus, another early Christian theologian, associated the Gospel of Mark with the figure of the eagle in this vision. Augustine associated the Gospel of Mark with the figure of a man. Adam Clark associated the Gospel of Mark with the figure of the lion. So which is it? Is it the lion? Is it the eagle? Is it the man? Which is it? If you were to press me and say, David, you have to associate one of these Gospels with one of these figures, I would associate the Gospel of Mark with the ox. Why? Well, because of the theme of the Gospel of Mark. The Gospel of Mark presents Jesus as a servant. And if there's any one of these four faces that's associated with servanthood, it's the ox. The Gospel of Matthew presents Jesus as Israel's Messiah, the Lion of the tribe of Judah. Luke presents Jesus as the perfect man, the true descendant of Adam, the second Adam. And I would say that the Gospel of John presents Jesus as the one from heaven, associating him with the eagle. So it's been common to associate these four figures with different gospel writers. There's just been no universal agreement on this. And if I could dig a little bit deeper on this, I hope you'll indulge me just for a moment or two. Some commentators say that these four creatures speak of the ensigns, or the flags, of the head tribes of Israel as they camped in four groups around the tabernacle in the wilderness. Numbers chapter 2, verses 3, 10, 18, and 25 mention this organization of the tribes under these four heads. However, nowhere in the book of Numbers, nowhere in the Hebrew scriptures, is there any assigning of a man or an ox or a lion or an eagle to any of the tribal banners. Now, Joseph Seiss, Adam Clark, and Matthew Poole, all Bible commentators, each mention this approach. And when they describe it, they cite Jewish writers. That's Joseph Seiss. Clark mentions the Talmudists. And Poole mentions the learned Mead from the rabbins. Let me just give you the explanation from Matthew Poole, that old Puritan commentator. He said this, that these were the four creatures whose portraitures were in the four ensigns of the Israelites as they were marshaled into four companies, allotting the men of three tribes to each company. Judah's standard had a lion in its colors, according to Jacob's prophecy of that tribe, Genesis 49:9. Ephraim had an ox, Reuben had a man, Dan an eagle. This the learned Mead provides from the rabbins, who, though fabulous enough, yet in such a thing may be credited. Well, friends, let me just say, there's no biblical evidence for this whatsoever. And when I've tried to track down the documentation that Matthew Poole mentions here, who this learned Mead is and what writing from the rabbis that he mentions, I can't find it anywhere. I just don't find any biblical support for this. And I actually don't find any firm written support of it in the writings of old or ancient rabbis. Now, there are many examples of paintings and sculptures from the Middle East that combine animal and human forms. For example, a winged bull with a human head. But there really isn't much of anything like this. Beings that have four faces. We remind ourselves what Ezekiel saw. He saw these cherubim, the emblems of God's glory and presence coming out of the whirlwind. Each one of them had the face of a man, the face of a lion, the face of an ox, and the face of an eagle. What does this mean? I don't know if I can plumb the depths of it, but perhaps it's safest to say that the four faces are important because they represent all of animate creation in its utmost excellence. When I mean animate creation, I'm not talking about trees and rocks and such, but I'm talking about beings or things that move. Okay, now, number one, the lion is the mightiest of wild animals. The ox is the strongest of domesticated animals. The eagle is the king of all birds. And man is the highest of all creation. Maybe these cherubim with these four faces just represent the excellence of God's creation to the utmost. In any regard, verse 11 goes on to mention, other than them having four faces, they also have, as verse 11 mentions, two wings of each one touched one another, and two covered their bodies. Now, Isaiah chapter 6, verse 2, mentions seraphim, that is, burning ones, that have six wings. They fly with two they cover their face, and with two they cover their feet. Ezekiel here seems to mention the two that were used for flight and the two that were used to cover the feet. We have no explanation as to why the faces were covered in Isaiah's vision, but not in Ezekiel's vision. No doubt it was to give Ezekiel a vision of these four faces. But in Isaiah's vision, there's another set of wings that cover their faces. In any regard, look at their motion. Verse 12 says that each one went straight forward. The idea here from verse 9 is repeated for emphasis. These beings did not turn when they went. They didn't move to the right or to the left. Instead, verse 12 says, they went wherever the Spirit wanted them to go. I'll be honest, it's a little hard to know here if this refers to the spirit of the cherub or to the Holy Spirit. If this refers to the spirit of the cherub, then it means that there's no battle between the flesh and the spirit in their beings. Their flesh does exactly what their spirit desires. And you have to admit, this is not like men. For us, the spirit is willing, but the flesh is weak. But for these cherubim, there's no contradiction or conflict between the flesh and the spirit. But if this refers to the spirit of God, to the Holy Spirit, then they are perfectly responsive to the leading of the Holy Spirit. The two ideas are not identical, but they are certainly similar. We also see in verse 13 that their appearance was like burning coals of fire. That there was something radiant, something bright, and even warm about the appearance of these cherubim. Isaiah described them as being burning ones, that is, seraphim. And so did Ezekiel. He said that their appearance was like burning coals of fire. He even goes so far to say in verse 13 that out of the fire went lightning. There's a sense of power and awe associated with these creatures. And then verse 14 says that the living creatures ran back and forth. These cherubim were active. They did not seem to stand still even for a moment. And their movements were as quick as a flash of lightning, rapidly moving back and forth. Okay, so we have just here in these first 14 verses, this amazing vision of the cloudy, fiery whirlwind that's like a tornado, the four living creatures that are seen coming out of or associated out of the midst of this whirlwind. And now, starting at verse 15, we're going to look beneath the cherubim. Let's look this, starting now at verse 15, reading all the way through verse 21. Now, as I looked at the living creatures, behold, a wheel was on the earth beside each living creature with its four faces. The appearance of the wheels and their workings was like the color of beryl, and all four had the same likeness. The appearance of their workings was, as it were, a wheel in the middle of a wheel. When they moved, they went toward any one of the four directions. They did not turn aside when they went. As for their rims, they were so high, they were awesome. And their rims were full of eyes all around the four of them. When the living creatures went, wheels went beside them. And when the living creatures were lifted up from the earth, the wheels were lifted up. Wherever the Spirit wanted to go, they went, because there the Spirit went. And the wheels were lifted together with them. For the spirit of the living creatures was in the wheels. When those went, these went. When those stood, these stood. And when those were lifted up from the earth, the wheels were lifted up together with them. For the spirit of the living creatures was in the wheels. Friends, let me be honest with you here. It is not easy to picture exactly what Ezekiel saw or described here. It's probably the idea of a grand four-wheeled chariot bringing the throne of God. And the general impression here is that of constant activity and motion, not only for the living creatures themselves, but also by the throne of God. It moves this way, it moves that way, but in perfect harmony, in perfect symmetry. There's also color here mentioned. Verse 16 mentions the color of beryl. The mineral beryl can come in many different colors, but one of the more notable and precious is the emerald. This may very well be that the wheels and their workings gave off a green color. And then it says in a sort of curious phrasing in verse 16, we wonder what exactly it was that Ezekiel saw in these visions in his mind. A wheel in the middle of a wheel. J. Stafford Wright thought that this was each wheel is comprised of two wheels, apparently of right angles to each other. And then Wright continued on with this. He said, this is impossible in reality, but the vision enables the chariot to run instantly in any direction without turning. In other words, this might be mechanically impossible or incorrect, but visually and conceptually, this wheel, these chariots, this chariot that is associated with the wheel, can move in any direction effortlessly. That's why it says in verse 17, when they moved, they went towards any one of the four directions. They did not turn aside when they went. Again, the sense seems to be that the wheels and their workings could move in any direction, but there's no sense of chaos or disorder to their movements. And then he continues on, adding in verse 18, as for their rims, they were so high that they were awesome, and their rims were full of eyes. Again, let's just admit, it's not easy to picture exactly what Ezekiel saw or described here. The description of being full of eyes was how John described the cherubim themselves in Revelation chapter 4, verse 6. The sense is of great knowledge, of great intelligence. Warren Wiersbe put it like this, quote, "The wheels symbolize the omnipresence of God, while the eyes on the rims suggest the omniscience of God, seeing and knowing everything." And then verse 19 says, "When the living creatures went, the wheels went beside them. As the four cherubim moved, so did the four wheels and their workings. They were so closely connected that Ezekiel could write in verse 20 and 21, the spirit of the living creatures was in the wheels." Now, as we progress through the book of Ezekiel, we're going to see that in 13 months from this vision, the cherubim and this heavenly chariot will return to remove the glory of the Lord from the temple and from Jerusalem. That's going to be in Ezekiel chapters 9 and 10. Yet, God also graciously gave Ezekiel a vision of the return of God's glory to the temple, along with these cherubim and the heavenly chariot. That's going to be in Ezekiel chapter 43. But again, the glory of the Lord present here in chapter 1 and 2 and 3, departing from the temple in chapter 9 and 10, and then returning to a future temple in Ezekiel chapter 43. All right, let's begin now at verse 22. Originally, we looked underneath the living creatures and saw the wheels. Now we're going to look above the living creatures and see the firmament and the wings of the living creatures. Starting now at verse 22. "The likeness of the firmament above the heads of the living creatures was like the color of an awesome crystal stretched out over their heads. And under the firmament, their wings spread out straight, one toward another. Each one had two which covered one side, and each one had two which covered the other side of the body. When they went, I heard the noise of their wings, like the noise of many waters, like the voice of the Almighty, a tumult like the noise of an army. And when they stood still, they let down their wings. A voice came from above the firmament that was over their heads. Whenever they stood, they let down their wings." As Ezekiel looked above the cherubim, he saw space like the color of an awesome crystal. That's the phrase used in verse 22. There was something spectacular about the firmament or the sky above the cherubim. And as he was looking up above, he heard in verse 24, the noise of their wings like the noise of many waters, like the voice of the Almighty. This seems to describe the loud and majestic noise of a great waterfall. Friends, have you ever seen a big waterfall? Something like Niagara Falls on the Canadian-U.S. border, or the great waterfalls in Africa, or Latin America, in Brazil. There's spectacular waterfalls around the world, and they make an enormous, majestic noise. That is like the voice of the Almighty. John used this phrase to describe the voice of the ascended Jesus in Revelation chapter 1, verse 15. He used it to describe the voice of God in Revelation chapter 14, verse 2. And he used that phrase, like the noise of many waters, to describe the voice of a great multitude in Revelation chapter 19.
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The Bible says if you don't feel any conviction, if you don't feel God discipline you for doing incorrect things, then he said you're illegitimate, not a child of God. God corrects us because he wants the best for us. He corrects us because he wants us to be partakers of his holiness. Our earthly fathers discipline us in a way that seemed best to them. I mean, you know, my dad tore us up. Because, you know, he did it. He disciplined us based upon what was best for him. Really, he disciplined us based upon the report of my mother. Too bad I didn't know the term snitches get stitches, but, you know, my mother used to tell on us. You just wait till your daddy gets home. We shook in our boots. And then, you know, our dad got home. You know, he didn't chase us. There's no running around chasing us. No, get on your knees. Got that belt, bop, tore us up. We couldn't see you. We on our knees. You can't run. He said, I'm not going to chase you around. He disciplined us because it was something my mother said, and he disciplined us, hey, based upon what seemed best for him. Now, let me just say this. You hear me talk about a lot about spanking and all that sort of stuff, and people get all weird and upset and all that sort of stuff, and we live in a crazy time. You spank your own kids, and you out in public, and they cutting up on you, and going to show you up, and you tear them up, and you know, you're going to have somebody tapping you on the shoulder, taking you in the back, police going to be called, and all kind of craziness we live in our world today. Now, let me just say this. Now, this is with our children. Now we have the dynamic of foster care and adoption and all kind of stuff that you can't do with these kids what you do with your own kids behind closed doors. All they got to do is make one phone call, and then next, you know, you're going out like this. And so there's this different dynamic. So for those who are in that sort of situation, you know, you can get in a lot of trouble, especially if you're old school like me. And, you know, that's why you don't see me, you know, foster caring and adopting and all that sort of stuff, because I can't, you know, you're going to eat my food, live on my roof, and I'm going to buy you stuff, and you think I ain't going to tear you up when you're not. See, that's why I don't have foster kids. That's why I'm not adopting. That's just me. It's just my thing. Just not my wife. Oh, now the kids going to less adopt. Are you kidding me? I've been waiting. Been waiting on this moment for 20 years. I ain't going back. Kidding me? Going back to bottles and getting up at night crying, baby. No! Too old for that now. Too old. I don't have the patience like I used to. So there's a different dynamic. So make sure those who are in foster care and adopting all that sort of stuff and that whisper to you and say, Pastor Tony, I always talk about this and you make sure you tell them what I said tonight. Just make sure you tell them. See, you can't do all that stuff with those kids. But see, notice how the Bible talks about comparing God's discipline to what a human father is supposed to do. Notice that there's that dynamic that's there. So for those of you who say the Bible doesn't teach, you know, spanking children, well, God said, well, I'm going to discipline you just like your earthly father disciplines you as seems best to him. He said, but I'm doing it. I'm disciplining you because I want you to be partakers of my holiness. There's some behavior in your life that is not right, that is not in line with my holiness. Therefore, I'm going to discipline you. I'm going to correct you in love so you can be partakers of my holiness. That's the whole purpose of this discipline. He said, now, no discipline seemed to be joyful. You know, I mean, when my dad and mom used to get me, I mean, you know, that definitely wasn't joyful. He said, but God said that when I discipline you afterwards, it's going to yield the peaceable fruit of righteousness by those who've been trained by it. See, discipline is for the purpose of training. It's not because you're tired and sick of them and you can't, you know. No. It's you training. That's why the Bible says in Ephesians 6, Father, you know, train up the children in the way they should go. The training is not only instruction and giving them Bible verses and instruction, but it's also training them with the wooden spoon and the leather belt. It's the purpose of training, and it's all done in love. If you're angry, don't you lay your hands on those kids, because then that's where abuse come in. Because you discipline them, you're angry, you know, and you just, I mean, we turned out okay. We know our parents didn't have this sort of teaching and instruction, you know. They didn't have this. So hopefully we can train up.

He said, now that you've been disciplined by God, see, that's the context. You've been disciplined by God and sidelined because of your sin. Now your hands are hanging down in depression and you're refusing to lift them up in worship to God. You're refusing to lift them up because you're angry. Your knees are feeble, meaning that you're refusing to bow them in prayer because in your heart, you're accusing God of being unfair. He said in verse 15, watch the context. He said in verse 15, be careful that a root of bitterness doesn't spring up, causes trouble and defile you. Notice these verses came right after him talking about how he disciplines those he loves. And sometime in the God's discipline, we get ticked off at him. And we're saying, you know, how can I bow down and pray to a God who allows his children to go through such stuff? How am I going to lift my hands and worship to a God that just allowed me to go through all this mess? And then our hands are hanging down. We come to church and they hang down. Or they look a lot like this. And we refuse to lift them in worship. We refuse to bow down. They're feeble. The knees are feeble. I ain't bowed down. Because God is a meanie. It's what he is. He's a big meanie. And how can I worship and pray to a God who will allow his children to go through this? And all the time God is saying, you know, I'm disciplining you because I love you. I love you. And I want you, and I want you to be, I want you to be partakers of my holiness. There's things in your life that is unholy. I'm disciplining you so you can be partakers of my holiness. You don't see it. All you see is my discipline, and you think I'm mean. And this is what he's saying. Because maybe you hear and you've been spanked by God. He has you over his knee and he's lovingly spanking you. And now you're angry with him. And your anger is keeping you from lifting your hands in worship like you once did. Keeping you from bowing down in prayer. Because you're upset. Remember what he said in verse 11. He says, no discipline seems to be joyful at the first, at the beginning, but afterwards it yields the peaceable fruit of righteousness in your life. You know what God is trying to do? He's trying to break us from reverting back to our old ways and tactics. And when we do these things, when we revert back to the old ways. See, it's real simple to go back to the old ways. And when we revert back, he has to discipline us to bring us back in line. And sometimes we get angry and upset at God. And God said, I'm doing this out of love. I'm doing it out of love. Look at verses 18 to 24. He says, for you have not come to the mountain that may be touched and that burned with fire, and to the blackness and darkness and tempest, and the sound of the trumpet and the voice of words, so that those who heard it begged that the word should not be spoken to them anymore, for they could not endure what was commanded. And if so much as a beast touches the mountain, it shall be stoned or shot with an arrow. And so terrifying was the sight that Moses said, I am exceedingly afraid and trembling. But you have come to Mount Zion and to the city of the living God, the heavenly Jerusalem, to an innumerable company of angels, to the general assembly and the church of the firstborn, who are registered in heaven, to God, the judge of all, to the spirits of just men made perfect, to Jesus, the mediator of a new covenant, and to the blood of the sprinkling that speaks better things than that of Abel. Now, in these verses, the author is contrasting the old covenant that these believers wanted to go back to and the new covenant under Jesus Christ. The law that God gave to Moses on Mount Sinai was it was just amazing, incredible. It says that when the children of Israel came down or came to Mount Sinai, you know, they left Egypt.

Egypt, going through the Red Sea and all that. So finally they make it to Mount Sinai. They finally make it there. It said that when God came down on the mountain, the presence of God was visible upon the mountain. The mountain shook. Fire broke out. It was just an amazing sight that Moses said, I was just afraid. I was trembling. Amazing sight. And then it says God began to speak. The voice of God began to talk to the point where the people were like, the book of Revelation describes the voice of God like the sound of many waters. Any of you gone to Niagara Falls and all this sort of stuff and just seen the water and just try to talk or try. It's just an awesome sight. Said that God's voice was so just terrifying that they just shook and they begged Moses, Moses, please, please, you speak to us. We can't stand to hear God's voice. It was too amazing. I think sometimes we get too flippant with God. I think sometimes we do, oh, you know, the guy, big guy upstairs, you know, he's my bud. And I think we get a little too flip with God. And we don't realize the awesome God that we serve. The God that when he came down, these people freaked out. And then when God began to speak in his fullness, not in the still small voice where man can get it. No, he began to speak in his awesomeness and speak his words that the people, even Moses said, I'm even freaked out. Y'all telling me to speak. I can't even, my head is turned. I'm on my face. And they were just amazed by that. Then so here the people were so frightened at the voice of God that they said, like I said in verse 19, Moses, speak to us. We can't endure the voice of God. That was something to experience. See, the law represents God's holiness, his judgment, his justice. But on the other hand, the new covenant under Jesus Christ shows us his forgiveness, his mercy, and his grace. Then he said in verse 24, Abel's blood cried out for justice. But the blood of Jesus Christ cries out for forgiveness. He says, which one? Why do you want to go back to that? Why do you want to go back? You can't handle God's holiness, his justice, his judgment. Why not experience the new covenant under Jesus Christ, his forgiveness, his love, his grace? Why do you want to go back to the old system? And this is why he is contrasting these two things in these verses. Look at verses 25 to 29. It says, see that you do not refuse him who speaks, for if they did not escape who refused him who spoke on earth, much more shall we not escape if we turn away from him who speaks from heaven, whose voice then shook the earth, but now he has promised, saying, yet once more I shake not only the earth, but the heaven. It says, now this yet once more indicates the removal of those things that are being shaken, as of things that are made, that the things which cannot be shaken may remain. Therefore, since we are receiving a kingdom which cannot be shaken, let us have grace by which we may serve God acceptably with reverence and godly fear, for our God is a consuming fire. Now, once again, referring to the time God's voice shook the earth, he said in verse 26 that the next time God will not only shake the earth, but the heavens as well. You know, sometimes God has to shake things up in our lives because we start to lean on people, jobs, and things instead of him. So he shakes things up. And like verse 27 says, the things that are removed by the shaking just leave those things that should be in our lives. Are there things being shaken up in your life? It is because God is removing people, habits, hobbies, and things that will hinder us. So what is left are things and people that will help us run the Christian race, watch this, without distraction.

See, there are things and habits and things and people and all that stuff that can distract us, that are distracting us, or God sees in the future will distract us. So God will shake things up. And as like a washing machine or a dryer, as things are being shaken up, we're like, whoa, what is happening? And God is shaking things. He says, so what's left are the things, people that's going to help us run the race with endurance. All the other things been shaking out our lives. Well, why did that have to go? I like that. And God has to shake things up because he sees what's hindering us. Sometimes a thing can be so common to us that we miss that it's hindering us. We have made it a common place. We've given it a prominent place in our lives. And God just comes and shakes things up. Just shake it up, shake it up. And we freak out at his shaking. But God is removing things that's going to hinder us. And what's left is what's going to help us to run the race with endurance. Then he said in verse 29, our God is a consuming fire. Now, that's amazing. Because, see, fire does two things. It purifies, number one. And number two, it consumes. Now, how do we know what the fire is going to do? Or do we just take a gamble and just kind of just jump in there and just say, whoa, I don't know if this is going to consume me or is it going to purify me? No. The way that the fire does what it's going to do depends upon the material put in the fire. That's what it depends on. For us as believers, the fire of God purifies. Because God is, as we draw closer to him, and our God is a consuming fire, the closer we get to him, the more he's burning off those impurities in our lives. And he's burning those things off, those old habits and attitudes and tempers, and he's bringing stuff to the surface that we thought was gone out of our lives. And all of a sudden he brings circumstances and we're like, whoa. And he's like, oh, you thought that was gone, didn't you? It's not gone. I'm showing you it's not gone. And he purifies us. Unbelievers, he consumes eternally. Our God is a consuming fire. Now let's jump into chapter 13. Notice he says in the first six verses, he says, let brotherly love continue. Do not forget to entertain strangers, for by doing so, some have unwittingly entertained angels. Remember the prisoners as if chained with them, those who are mistreated, since you yourselves are in the body also. Marriage is honorable among all, and the bed undefiled, but fornicators and adulterers God will judge. Let your conduct be without covetousness. Be content with such things as you have, for he himself has said, I will never leave you nor forsake you. So we may boldly say, the Lord is my helper. I will not fear. What can man do to me? You know, once again, I can spend all the time just in those verses too. These are the great verses. Because see, in this chapter, the author is now focusing on loving one another. He said in verse 1, let brotherly love continue. Meaning there can be things we experience that we would want brotherly love to stop. That's why he said, let brotherly love continue. Because you know and I know, things can come up that we want brotherly love to stop. And that's why he said, let it continue. Jesus said in John 13, verses 34 and 35, he says, by this all men shall know you are my disciples, by the love you have one for another. He said, it's the love that you have one for another that the world is going to know that you belong to me. When people who are not believers come in into our church and see all of us from different backgrounds, colors, nations, races, and all that sort of stuff, they're blown away. Because they're saying there is no

0: way that we would all be gathered together and it's not a sporting event. The only reason we're here is because of Jesus. And they see us hugging and loving, you know, high-fiving each other. And they say, you're my bro, you know. And they see that and they're blown away. But if they come in here and see us cutting up, cutting each other down, just dogging each other, not talking, ignoring each other, they're not going to be convinced. They're going to say, you know what? They're just like everybody else. But there's something that's supposed to separate us. Something that is supposed to set us apart. And Jesus said it's the love. This is why he said, let brotherly love continue. Let it continue because we're people, we're definitely going to want it to stop. He said, let it continue. So he tells us here that we should be loving one another. Then he said in verse 2 that our love should extend to strangers. Why? He said, because you never know. You could be entertaining an angel. And you don't even know it. We know from the Old Testament that angels have appeared in human form. We know that they have appeared many times throughout the Old Testament. We remember Abraham in Genesis 18. You remember Abraham? There were three men that came. Two of them, the Bible says, were angels. One was the Lord himself. And we saw how Abraham just was hospitable. He was hospitable, made a meal, you know, had Sarah make a meal for him and entertain them. This is one of the characteristics of those who are called to be pastors, that we're lovers of strangers. Now, the Greek word is philoxenos. It means lover of strangers. See, because so often we can easily love other people that are just like us. But when we show love to those who are strangers, it shows that Christ is in us. So it says, so show love to strangers, not just people who look like you or who hang out with you, to strangers. And then he also says, you know, let me just go on. I can easily get bogged down. Then he says that love should be extended to those who are suffering in prison. He said that as well. Then love should be shown at home in marriage. Notice he says marriage is honorable in verse 4 among all in the bed undefiled, but fornicators and adulterers God will judge. You know, many scholars believe that the author is defending the divine institution of marriage and coming against the teaching of the Essenes who abstain from marriage and the teaching of the Gnostics that discredited marriage. The Gnostic teaching believed that everything that is physical is evil. So you marrying your wife and being intimate with your wife and your husband and all that sort of stuff, they said that's evil. So therefore they discredited marriage as being valid. And it is believed that the author is coming against, subtly coming against this sort of teaching.
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1: On today's edition of Real Life Radio, Pastor Jack continues now with his series called The Life and Times of Jesus Christ and a message titled Christ and His Redemption. Now, this is a series about who Jesus really is, not the Jesus of popular opinion, but the Jesus of the Bible, God Himself, who stepped into our world. Now, in this message, we'll discover why every one of us needs to be redeemed and why Christ alone is the only one who can do that. You see, redemption means someone pays a price for someone to go free. And deep down, we all know we can't save ourselves. And no matter how hard we try, we can't earn our way to God. And the good news is that we don't have to. Jesus already paid that price for us. So today, Pastor Jack teaches that every person in every culture is searching for a way to be made right with God. We can't buy it, can't work for it, or hand it off to someone else, because Christ alone is our Redeemer. Before we get into the message, I had a chance to sit down with Pastor Jack and talk about it with him. So let's get into that. And we're continuing now with our Life and Times of Jesus Christ series, and we're calling this Christ and His Redemption. You start out, Pastor Jack, with a blue chip redemption stamps as a kid, right?
3: Yeah.
1: hoping that mom would spend a whole ton, you know, at the supermarket or the gas station so that you'd, you know, you'd rack up more of them. Now, the young people are in our audience are going, what? Blue chip, what?
3: Yeah.
1: Green stamps, what?
3: But, Davey, they are correct. It is the time when dinosaurs ruled the earth, so.
1: Yeah,
3: it does go back.
1: So how does that little memory, right, crack open what redemption actually is?
3: Yeah, you know what? Because when I was a little kid, my thinking was this. Put more stuff in the basket. If we just put more food and boxes and stuff and stored junk right in the basket, the more my mom will have to spend, and the more the greater the redemption at the store, that I got to go down with those little stamps and cash in those things and get a really cool toy like a Tonka truck.
1: Right.
3: Well, first of all, to me, it was all free. Everything was free. What a great world. Think about it. Everything's free and I get to get whatever I want. Wow. How cool is that? Well, it's not free. Somebody had to pay for me to be a recipient of those redemption stamps. Well, guess what? Somebody paid the price at the cross so that I could experience the redemption price of my life. I'm a sinner. You're a sinner too, my friend. Lost without Christ. He went and he redeemed. He did it all. All my sin was put into his basket and he paid for it and I got to go free. Which, by the way, Davey, there's nothing fair about that. That's not fair. Salvation's not fair.
1: Yeah.
3: Because fair is you and I inheriting hell. But God is redemptive. He takes what's ruined and he delivers it and makes it right.
1: That's heavy. Life and Times of Jesus Christ. And this is Christ and His Redemption. Let's jump in.
0: Colossians chapter 2, verse 9. The theme verse that we've selected for this entire 16-week series, where the scripture there says, "For in Christ all the fullness of the Godhead dwells in bodily form." So we look to Christ and His redemption. Now, it's possible this morning that you are a totally committed Christian. It's possible this morning that you think you're a Christian. And it's certainly possible this morning that you're not a Christian at all. Or maybe you're doubting that relationship with God in a great way. Well, we have a lot of things to cover this morning, and it's my heart's desire that we're faithful to them all. I want to bring this topic of redemption to you in a way that might be palatable for

0: even, say, an atheist this morning. The Christian, when we hear the word redemption, it's so exciting to hear, yes, redemption. I know what that means. As a believer, I know the definition of the word. And it's a word for some of us that's been maybe in our vocabulary or in our understanding for a long time. Some of you in here are old enough to remember, like I do, growing up in San Diego and then in Orange County. I used to get so excited when it was time for my mom to go to the grocery store and spend as much money as possible. Because when we would go, she would either get blue chip stamps or the green, green stamps. Why? Both of those stamps were empowered by having built within them the ability to redeem something from those associated stores. You couldn't go down to a blue chip store and say, well, here's 50 bucks. I'd like to buy that. You had to have the stamps, the redemption stamps. And it's exciting. It was great. I remember being a little kid, and I got one of my most favorite Tonka trucks. Do they even make Tonkas anymore? Are they big like they used to be? And are they made out of, wait, okay, well, are they made out of metal? No, see, this is, what are we raising our kids on anyway? This is terrible. We used to get metal Tonka trucks. And I remember the best one I ever got was from the Blue Chip Redemption Store in Huntington Beach. It was so awesome. I remember going down there that day. And then also I remember getting my first football from that redemption store. How is that possible? Because somebody paid a certain sum of money that purchased so many stamps or sheets of stamps. I would go home with my little sponge, get it wet, rub on the back, and put it into the page of the book. And as you went through the various pages and added up the pages, you earned certain, or you, I guess, were allowed, not earned, certain redemptive toys that were there or things that were there, items. Somebody had to pay the price, and I got to go free and go get those goods and be blessed by it. Well, the word redemption in the Bible sense certainly means that in a wonderful way. To be redeemed, it means that someone pays a price and someone goes free. And the one that goes free is the one that does not have the power or the ability of him or herself to set herself free or to obtain that blessing. You can't do it. The whole word redemption has that built into it. Someone pays the price. Now, is there anybody in here that could raise their hand with me and say, someone has sinned against you? They hurt you. They lied about you. They ripped you off. Raise your hand. Okay, the rest of you are lying or you're still sleeping. All of us have been ripped off in some way, shape, or form, haven't we? I mean, it's true. Come on. Some of us have said, you can say, well, I've been ripped off mostly by professing Christians. You know, so have I. Me too. The world has done me okay in that respect. People who call themselves Christians have gotten the best of me. Well, does that mean I throw Jesus away? Does it mean I throw the concept of the church away? No. Jesus is holy and righteous. The church is good. It's like a friend of mine said, who's a pastor, has been a pastor for years. He says, I love ministry. It's people that drive me nuts. Isn't that true? Oh, I just love the church. Some people come to church and they maybe have baggage because it's painful baggage. They were hurt and they were damaged. And so they come to a new church. And their whole concept and thought and idea is, I'm not going to get to know anybody. They're almost like the three monkeys, you know. I'm going to hear no evil. I mean, hear no evil. It's early, and I've only had two cups of coffee. See no evil. I'm not going to speak any evil. And I don't want any evils, by the way. If I could have a fourth monkey in there, I don't want any evil spoken to me. And, of course, none of us do. But for those of you who are visiting, and someone's drug you here, drug you either by dragging you or drugged you to get here, you're thinking, you know what? Yeah, that's exactly what I feel about the church. In fact, the church is full of a bunch of hypocrites. We all have to agree. Amen? We have to agree because whatever the law states or what the standard is, the criteria is established, and whatever deviates from the law, whoever deviates from 55 miles an hour, literally qualifies to be labeled for life, honestly, as a lawbreaker. Did you know that? Once you break the speed limit of 55, you don't back up and undo it. It's done. Now, that's true in our material, natural universe that you and I live in. It's even more true in the universe of God. When someone sins, we have sinned, and you may go to a Tony Robbins course, or you may log on to somebody who might counsel you or talk to Dr. Laura and somehow feel better because you've gone to this course and somehow you've paid your penance. But listen, are you ready? Don't leave the building just yet. But you're still in that sin. But I called Dr. Laura. I don't care. But I've called Pastor Jack. I don't care. The Bible doesn't qualify that. I've gone to my priest, or I've gone to my cardinal, or I've gone to the Pope. Did you know the Bible says it doesn't count? Hebrews chapters 9, Hebrews chapters 10 says that you can't go to the Pope. You can't go to Pastor Jack. You can't go to the priest and have your sin be forgiven you. This is what the Bible says. And all of a sudden that comes against our concept and our logic of religion. Don't tell me this, Jack. I want to be able to go to somebody and they help me. But listen to me. You can go to a doctor and be terminally ill. And that doctor can say to you, you know what? You're okay. You're all right. Isn't that what you want to hear? Come on, let's be honest. That's exactly what you want to hear. That's exactly what I want to hear. I want an authority. I want somebody who's in the know to tell me I'm okay. But what is the truth? The truth is, and we have a hard time as humans, and I'm speaking for myself. Don't you dare think for a moment that I'm speaking to you. I'm speaking to myself. Every one of us as humans, we have a hard time dealing with the concept of redemption. The only way that we will embrace it is if we ourselves are the Redeemer. Let me explain. Not too long ago, someone came up to me who has a shallow, at best, grip on Christianity. I know her feelings were true. I know that her heart was extremely sincere. But she wanted her friends so saved that in her prayer, which was not unlike the prayer of Moses or unlike the prayer of Paul, she said, God, take my salvation from me and give it to her. Now, that's a very noble, loving thing to pray, but people, listen, is it theologically accurate? Will God do that? The answer to that is absolutely no. And I told her, no, no, you can't do that. Why? Because now you would have to say to Jesus, scoot over. There's two of us up here now because I have become the redeemer now of my friend. You see this? Christ alone redeems. We would love to play the role of the redeemer. The Mormon church, for example, if they don't evangelize you into their cult, what they will do is get your name in subsequent generations or in time to come to pass from now and be baptized for you, becoming the savior of your soul. See, you can die and go to this waiting place because they don't believe in what Jesus said about hell. And you can be baptized, they say, and save that person. You can bring them out of that place and present them into a state of salvation. That means now, according to Mormonism, there are thousands and maybe hundreds of thousands of deliverers, of messiahs, of saviors, of what? Redeemers. Did you get me? Do you hear this? This is Mormon doctrine. It's false, though we love our Mormon friends. We love them dearly, and I have a lot of them. It's false doctrine. It is humbling for the human to say, I am coming to Jesus Christ, not Calvary Chapel, not the Baptist Church, not the Catholic Church, not the Methodist Church. None of those entities died for your sins. Jesus alone died for our sins.
1: 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And now, let's get back to today's message. Once again, here's Pastor Jack.
0: And we come to him and we say, Lord Jesus, receive me as your child that has been wayward, and I come to you and I receive you, Lord, as my Savior. And I'm asking you to write my name in your book of life. When you come to Christ, you are saved on the grounds or on the basis of a certain item that a lot of people wear around their neck. You know what I'm talking about? the cross. On the basis of the cross, we experience redemption. We experience salvation. Now, man may go about this world trying to generate or to accomplish some form of redemption for his own soul. It will not work. It doesn't work that way. So in our note-taking this morning, as we look to this study, Christ and redemption, I'm going to ask you to consider a few things. And the first thing is that man has a need for redemption. Every man. Boy, get a load of this. If any of you study psychology or sociology, or for that matter, if any of you have traveled to some great extent, did you know there is not one culture in the world that you can go to that is exempt from man's attempt to redeem himself? Did you know that? Even in the high and holy days of socialism in the Soviet Union, there was a form of redemption. Well, what do you mean? We didn't believe in God. Well, there is still a form of redemption, and that form of redemption is to either impress. Now, I'm really excited about this message, so you have to bear with me for a moment. I may get very Pentecostal today. But the object of your devotion, and every human has an object or objects of their devotion, they will bow to that object. If it's socialism and atheism, they will bow to that system to either worship and impress and somehow, listen, earn the favor of a Mao Zedong, or earn the favor of a Stalin, Stalin or a Lenin. That's both of them together at the same time. A Stalin. You will worship. We have found sociologists and missionaries and explorers have found in the deepest, darkest regions of man's existence today, in the jungles, in South America, or in the remote regions of Africa, where people have not been reached, when they are reached, there are gods that are worshipped in those cultures. Everyone, in some cultures, in fact, Japan, it is believed by most of the world today that Japan worships materialism. Gee, we can't relate to that, can we, in any way, shape, or form? But that's what Japan's being labeled. People will bow to a god. People will do anything and everything to make atonement. One of man's greatest problems is his inability to look at himself honestly and to say, you know what, I need to be redeemed. I need atonement. Paul talks about this word, a very huge word. It's the word propitiation, that someone would come and pay the price for me. Now, it's possible that you're sitting here this morning and you're saying, I don't need anybody to pay the price for me. I'm a self-made man. I do my own thing. I've come from nowhere and I've made it to the top. Well, that's great. And we're very happy for you, honestly. But the fact of the matter is, all along the way, there has been, visible or invisible to you, there has been stapled onto your existence all kinds of riffraff and debris and garbage that you've picked up along the way. And it's a fact. Oh, I don't believe you. Well, you will know this to be true as we go through this study this morning. But I want you to write out the study because I hope it comes to a wonderful conclusion for you. This act of redemption, this need for redemption, and the power of redemption. So what we see is that there is this very, very important internal thing. Now, I want to show you something here. Man became, according to Scripture, a fallen creature. Man became a fallen creature. And I want you to underline as you take your notes that he became one. Why? Because the Bible says that man was not always a fallen creature. That the Bible says that God created man in his own image. Though he was a created being, meaning less than God, he was not fallen. The Bible says that we enjoyed this fellowship with God. Somewhere, they understand, in the area of the cradle of the civilization of man's birth, somewhere around the areas of today where the Euphrates and Tigris rivers are, somewhere around the region of Israel, Iran, Iraq, was this area of Eden. And wonderfully, I don't want to get off on that. We did that a couple weeks ago. But wonderfully, there's a lot of scientific evidence pointing to how that is true, how not only was that area the beginning place of humankind, but we know this mathematically and engineering and linguistically and many other ways. But in this place where man was established, where man began, the Bible talks about a perfect place, a utopia governed by God. And man, in his disobedience, rebelled against God. And he fell. The Bible says, the Scripture says, God told them, the day that you eat of this fruit, you will surely die. Now, you know that they ate of that fruit. We don't know what fruit it is. Was it an apple? The way my computer's been acting lately, I'm certain it was an apple. We don't know what kind of fruit it was. We just know that God said, don't eat this fruit. Now, you know what? God puts within us and has engineered with every one of us this able to decide, this volition. We have this power God's given us. If you like it or not, you got it. And the Bible says that Adam, that Eve, they sinned against God. Well, built in internally to every human being is this passion for eternity. We want to live longer. We've talked about this. We want to, even as a young child and as we grow older and even older, you interview old people, you talk to maybe grandpa or grandma, and there's this internal thing about them that they want to dwell on the past. Why? There was this youth. And even in their heart, did you know that for grandma and grandpa today, did you know that in their thinking, they think much younger than what they feel? Did you know that? Some of you in here are like 22, 25, and you're going, no, man, I don't have a clue of what you're talking about. You will later, I promise you. I'm 41, and I feel 21, and I'm trying to do things that I did when I was 21. And I'm tearing my body apart, trying to do it. God created man. It's a fact. And let me be so bold to say it's a scientific fact. You can look at the evidence. It's everywhere. God created us. But the thing is, man became a fallen creature. Man is fallen. There's no doubt about it. Everything there is within us to desire the forever, to desire a good life, to, listen, fight against, ward off, listen, ignore death. We don't want to talk about that. When I do a funeral, I always announce in the funeral how tragic this interruption has been that's brought us together. Isn't it funny how that is so true, that death is a bizarre and strange interruption to life? When you go to a funeral, doesn't it seem dislocated and strange? It is strange. Death was not to happen to us originally. But the Bible says because of sin, death entered the world. By the way, in Romans chapter 2, God says that the moralist needs redemption. Can you jot that down? The moralist. Do you know anybody who's good? How about this? This is the funniest part. Do you know anybody who thinks they're good? That to me cracks me up. Because they think they're good. I'm good. Aren't you a little arrogant about that? No, I'm just being honest with myself. Well, now you're prideful. No, I'm rightly evaluating my situation. It's just unbelievable. By the way, don't ever underestimate man's ability to justify himself.
1: 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Thanks for joining us today. You know, this message is part of Pastor Jack's series called The Life and Times of Jesus Christ. It's a series about the real Jesus of the Bible, God in the flesh, and why knowing Him more deeply changes everything. And we'll continue on the next edition of Real Life Radio.
0: 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It's very, very well done. It's a pamphlet. They can put it in their backpack or put it within the pages of any book. It's very colorful. It's in cartoon style, and I think your kids are going to love it. So please get a copy for yourself. Bold Stand Back-to-School Faith Guide.
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0: Today on Abounding Grace, we'll learn how God works. And it might be different than what you'd expect.
1: The things that we despise are the very things that God uses in our lives. That's why I can remember that passage of scripture. I've had to learn this over and over again. Do not despise the days of small things. Now, whatever that measurement is between small and large, one of the things I've come to the conclusion in my own life before Jesus is there are no small things related to him. Everything's huge unto him. Because the Bible tells me that one soul has the value of Jesus Christ. One soul. One person, young or old, nice or mean. One soul has the value of my Savior.

0: You might be thinking right now that God works in spectacular, jaw-dropping, parting of the Red Seas kind of ways. And while he does do that on occasion, we'll learn today on Abounding Grace, he also works in very natural ways, using the situations of our everyday lives. A great example of this is found in 1 Samuel chapter 9. He's about to use some donkeys, running away, of all things, to lead to a meeting between Saul and Samuel. Here's Pastor Ed Taylor with how this relates to our lives.
1: We find how God over and over again works in very unusual ways. But if Saul had not obeyed his father and listened to his servant, the story may have been different. The name of the king might be someone different today, but that wasn't the will of God. I believe it's time to be reminded for us that God will often work in very common, natural ways. So common and so natural, we may miss the hand of God in them. We may miss the touch of the holy in the situation. We may miss the presence and the leading of the Holy Spirit because it's so common, so natural. Like finding donkeys, you know, the horses have got loose. Go find the horses. You know, the dog ran away. Go get the dog. It runs away every time the fireworks go off or the car backfires. Go find the dog, you know, and this is very normal things. Now, I'm sure donkeys running away was not a happy thing. I'm sure Saul didn't wake up and say, I think I want to spend the next few days wandering the hills looking for my dad's donkeys. That's what I want to do this week. And yet, it was a hardship, maybe even an inconvenience. Can you imagine? I don't know how you'd feel, but, you know, if I couldn't find the donkeys in a couple hours, I'd just like, you stupid donkeys, where are you? You know, just talking under my breath. What did you run away for? I had this plan, and I had this plan, and dad, why do you even have donkeys? You know, nobody does donkeys anymore. You know, what are you thinking? And, you know, just kind of, it would be so easy to even be upset by the situation. Must have been a frustrating thing. If not for Saul, certainly for me, as I'm reading myself, and I'm like, man. And the longer they looked, they couldn't find them. And yet, here's the thing about this Bible true story. The issue isn't about the donkeys. The real issue is God arranging it for Saul and Samuel to meet. That's the issue. That's what God's doing. It takes some time to get there. But that's what the work of God is in Saul's life. Saul looking for the donkeys, maybe getting a little upset, a little worried, wants to go home. He didn't realize, and we still don't see it yet, he didn't realize that God's hand was in it all along. This is the providential, sovereign hand of God in his life. And how did it happen? Did it happen from some, you know, parting of the clouds and a voice from heaven? Did it come from like Moses in a burning bush? How did it come? It came by Saul being a loving son, caring for his dad, and doing even something that, who would want to do that? And some of you are thinking, well I would. Well, you're of the same character to be faithful, just like Saul was. You're in a great place. If you have that heart, well, you'll just do anything, no matter how mundane or how ordinary or how difficult. If you're just like, no, I'll do that. I'll do that. No, I'll do that. You don't want, I'll do that. I'll take care of that. Then you're very much on the pathway of being led by the Lord, of being used by the Lord. When you can see the value of faithfulness in the midst of something that would, well, that would be seen as, well, somebody else, why can't somebody else look? Where's his servant? Like, why can't somebody else look for the donkeys? No, the question is, do you really want to hit the will of God? Then you need to learn to do what's before you and do it well and do it faithfully. You need to learn to hear from the Lord by doing the ordinary, common things. Why? Because God will often work in a supernatural way, very naturally. I think that frustrates some of you. If not you, those that aren't here. It frustrates people that aren't here. Where they're just expecting some supernatural hyperactivity for God to do a work. And then when they don't get it, they get mad. They get frustrated. You know, other people are sharing testimony how God exploded here and God is over here. And there you are just looking for donkeys every day. I mean, don't you feel like that sometimes when you're filing paper at work or moms when you're changing diapers? What's so exciting about changing poop-filled diapers? But you do it every day. All day long. Sometimes it feels like that's all

that to see everything with spiritual eyes. I just see this and I see this and I see this, and we didn't get to finish, but if we were, we were going to tie it all together, that what I see has everything to do with people. So that when you serve in the name of Jesus Christ, it's all about people. That's who he died for. That's why everything that you do is spiritual. Are you straightening chairs? You're straightening chairs for someone to have leg room so they could be comfortable in receiving the word of God, that it might just be this night that everything changes and explodes in their life. And nobody would. I just was straightening chairs. I know. And what a spiritual thing you were doing. Praise God. Well, you know, and I wasn't straightening chairs. I was just out picking up trash. Picking up trash, I know. It's like looking for donkeys, isn't it? It's like picking up trash. You know, I'm called to greater things. You are not called to no greater thing than picking up trash. Because picking up trash puts you in the parking lot. And putting you in the parking lot puts you with people that are driving in and out. And putting you in the parking lot where people are driving in and out, they're actually getting in and out of their cars as well. And there you are picking up trash, and as you're coming up with this piece of trash and you're putting it into the bag and you look up and you make eye contact with someone and you go, oh, you know what? The Holy Spirit just speaks to you in that second because something's wrong. Their face is just telling you something's wrong. And you go, are you okay? And they go, who are you, trash picker upper? You know, they don't do that. They don't do that. They don't care. Something's going on in their heart. They see you picking up trash and they go, you know, this is a trustworthy person. Because they could even be processing, I don't think I pick up trash, but it's not about picking up trash, is it? It's about you making eye contact with someone, looking them in the eye and go, are you okay? You could be the first person that's asked them that in 3 weeks. And you go, well, you know, what's so spiritual about picking up trash? Well, picking up trash puts you in places with people. I could think of 100 different things that picking up trash would put you in the place of spirit. See, it doesn't matter what you do. The picking up trash is no less spiritual than me teaching a Bible study. It's no less spiritual than those that are teaching our kids right now. Or it's no less spiritual than some of the things that we think are spiritual. Well, you know, that must be. Or, you know, the faithful servants that were there early. They were there early today. I came down early after the radio broadcast, and already before 5 o'clock, the people cooking dinner, there was a brother in there cooking dinner for those that would come earlier today. He was already there at 5 o'clock. He was all just cutting the potatoes. Most spiritual thing he was doing tonight was cutting those red potatoes to serve you, just to be used of the Lord. This is one of the most spiritual things I saw tonight, was just cutting potatoes unto the Lord. Just cutting potatoes unto the Lord. And you're like, man, I hate cutting potatoes. Well, learn how to do it unto the Lord. I hate looking for donkeys. Yeah, but you're going to miss Samuel. Very natural, normal things. The things that we despise are the very things that God uses in our lives. That's why I can remember that passage of scripture. I've had to learn this over and over again. Do not despise the days of small things. Now, whatever that measurement is between small and large, one of the things I've come to the conclusion in my own life before Jesus is there are no small things related to him. Everything's huge unto him. Because the Bible tells me that one soul has the value of Jesus Christ. One soul. One person. Young or old. Nice or mean. One soul has the value of my Savior. And so when I look at that, I understand that sometimes we get into the place of comparing large and small. And this is more important and that's more important. But look, God is leading us in very natural ways. Using the situations in everyday life. Would you just turn over to Genesis and mark this in your own Bible, please? Genesis chapter 24. I want you to see this. I quote it all the time, but here's where it is. This is the address. The address is found right here. Genesis chapter 24, verse 27. I love this. It will add such a dynamic to your life. God has you right where he wants you. Leading you to do exactly where he wants to move you, to connect you. Everything is spiritual. So whatever you put your hand to, do it as unto the Lord, the Bible says. Do it as unto the Lord. And he says at the end of verse 27, as for me, being on the way, the Lord led me to the house of my master's brother. The Lord leads while we're on the way. Just like looking for donkeys. Often it's just an impression or a desire or a thought. We even ignore it as normal. You know, somebody just keeps popping into your head. That's all. Just somebody. A person keeps popping into your head. And you just, it's like normal because you always think of that person. You know, it's your mom or your friend or your coworker, your boss. And yet God is continually reminding you, not only is somebody popping into your head, but a verse keeps popping at the same time. Person, verse. And you're like, that just, you know, I was reading the Bible, so that's where the verse came from. And I just worked with that person, so that's where that came from. And yet it could be

0: that God is putting these two people together and then prompting you, you know what? Why don't you give that verse to your boss? What? What? What? Why don't somebody else give that verse to my boss? I want to keep my job, you know? It's like, and yet that's the Lord speaking to you. And God is able in very natural ways to guide our lives. The Bible says in Psalm 37, the steps of a good man are ordered by the Lord, verse 23. The Bible says in Psalm 37, verse 5, commit your way to the Lord, trust also in him, and he shall bring it to pass. He shall bring forth your righteousness as the light and your justice as the noonday. Proverbs chapter 3, verses 5 and 6 says, trust in the Lord with all your heart. Lean not on your own understanding. Acknowledge him in all your ways. And what does he promise? He'll direct your paths, often through the ordinary. So a man or a woman whose life is committed to God is one who's being led by God, even in the daily, seemingly mundane things of life. Yet God's hand is there guiding him. As Saul was searching for the donkeys in more of a random way, God was using him. God was leading him all the way, bringing him to the place where the prophet Joseph so happened to come here today. What great timing, Saul. He's just so happened to show up, and it just so happened that everybody's waiting for him, and it just so happened that he's, so if you get it, just, no, nothing in the Lord just so happens. God is in it. And it was just the day before, you recall, that God spoke to Samuel. And he said, tomorrow you're going to meet a man that I've chosen to be captain over Israel. Wow. Okay, verse 15. Here's the answer from Samuel with all that in mind. He says, now the Lord said, told Samuel in his ear the day before Saul came, saying, tomorrow about this time, I'll send you a man from the land of Benjamin, and you'll anoint him a commander over my people Israel, that he may save my people from the hand of the Philistines. For I have looked upon my people because their cry has come to me. So when Samuel saw Saul, the Lord said to him, there he is, the man whom I spoke to you. This one shall reign over my people. Wow. Do you like those three words, Samuel? It says, there he is. What a feeling that must have been. The day before, God said, you're going to meet him. And now today he says, there he is. This is it. This is what I'm doing. This is what's going to happen. Wow. And then Saul drew near, verse 18, to Samuel in the gate and said, please tell me, where is the seer's house? And Samuel answered Saul and said, I'm the seer. Go up before me to the high place, for you shall eat with me today, and tomorrow I'll let you go and will tell you all that's in your heart. Oh. But as for your donkeys that were lost 3 days ago, don't be anxious about them. They've been found. And on whom is all the desire of Israel? It's not on you and on all your father's house. Is it not on you? Back in 1 Samuel chapter 8, we saw that Samuel heard the words of the people and took them to the Lord in prayer. He came and was greatly upset. Now, that's Samuel's heart. He wanted to gain the heart of God on matters when situations came up. And we've already seen that demonstrated. It was through this relationship that God speaks to Samuel. He's learned to tune his ear to the voice of God. And so many times when I'm not hearing from the Lord, could be because I haven't been coming to him regularly with the things that are on my heart, casting my cares upon him. Could it be that in your life there's a difficulty hearing the Lord, not only because you're not faithful in what's before you, but also because you haven't been regularly going to him with things that have been going on in your life, things that have been going on in your heart, and you've cut the communication line off. The times that God has inspired you, so just come to me, son. Don't run to that person. Don't make that phone call. You just come to me. Just bring your cares and concerns to me. And you go, no, that's not going to work. I need to run over here and I need to run there. And then you find out that doesn't work. And then you end up coming back to the Lord. And then it seems like the channel of his voice is opened up again. Why? Because you've come into the throne room of grace to find help in time of need. Help isn't found on Facebook, friends. You know that? That's a whole different Bible study, perhaps at another time. But help isn't found by putting your whole life out on Facebook and just venting. And you know, the Bible says a fool vents all his feelings, and help isn't found by trying to gather people to your side, and help isn't found by taking things into your own hands. True help is found by the helper, that he alone has wisdom and insight for your life. So be very careful, church, who you share the tender things in your heart with. If you share them with anyone before God, you're going to find a stumbling block in your life. You're going to find temporary comfort, but long-term pain. You're going to feel a little bit of relief because somebody, well, I'm so sorry. And instead of going, no, God, I come to you first, and then you'll give me permission to share what little you would want me to share. How careful we need to be. You know, could it be that you're not hearing from the Lord right now? Could it be that there just seems to be a stop because you have stopped bringing him, you've stopped coming to him with the things that are going on in your life? Samuel, he knew when he had a problem, he went to the Lord. And God, when he's going to work a work in the life, he went to Samuel. Isn't that cool? I mean, they had a two-way relationship. Turn over to Luke's gospel real quick as we wind down here. I don't want to spend a lot of time on this, but there is this sense of, you know, this is the familiar passage where Mary and Martha are there and they have a special guest, Jesus. But the one phrase that popped out at me when I was looking at this, reminded me of Samuel's relationship with God, this personal, intimate relationship with a real God who wants a personal, intimate relationship with you and me. This one passage, this one place, in verse 42 is what Jesus said. It's the conclusion of everything. You know, Martha's clanging and Mary's sitting at the feet of Jesus. And it says in verse 42, one thing is needed. This is Luke 10. Luke chapter 10, verse 42. Jesus says this, but one thing is needed, and Mary has chosen that good part which will not be taken away from her. That this one thing is needed, and we have the example. If you read backwards, when you read backwards, you see in verse 40 that Martha was distracted with much, and serving in here is the context, but it could be much anything, much worry, much concern. We already know she's worried. We'll see that in a second. So she approached him, Lord, you don't care that my sister has left me to serve alone. Therefore, tell her to help me. So Martha's so distracted, so concerned that she is forgetting her relationship with Jesus and telling him off. How can you tell? I would never tell Jesus off. We should record some of your prayers. And certainly you've expressed frustration at times with God. If you haven't, I commend you, but just wait. It's just the reality of human condition. It all goes in a different, you know, some of you are stronger than others, but there's just times where we express frustration at our current condition in life, and we look to God and we go, why, God? If you've ever asked God why, you've expressed a little bit of concern about your circumstances. And maybe frustration is not the right way to describe what you were feeling, but you know what you were feeling. And here, she's so concerned about her sister, you know, don't you care that my sister is not helping me? Like, Jesus, you're asking Jesus if he cares? You know, Jesus cares about the right things. And then it says, Jesus answered and said to her, Martha, Martha, you are worried and troubled about many things. And then he says, one thing is needed. What's the one thing? Well, Mary was sitting at Jesus' feet, we know. They're very symbolic. But let's pull away the symbolism for a second and let's just look at it for the reality. In my mind, I get Martha just all over the place, getting things ready, clanging pans and whatever, just loud boys, Jesus is coming to your house. I think you'd be a little excited if Jesus was coming to your house and you want to make sure just the right meal and you're moving and busy and getting this out and making sure you got the right recipe and you can't mess it up. I mean, you can't mess up the cake you're making for Jesus. You can't mess up the food. And yeah, I get that. You want to give God your best. I get that. But the problem is that what she didn't realize is that Jesus wasn't really interested in the food first and foremost. He was interested in her. That's what he came to their house for, relationship. The meal will be shared out of relationship. That's what they'll do. And there's a time to cook and there's a time to sit. There's a time to serve and there's a time to wait. And here I get it. Let's just pull away the symbolism for a second and let's just look at it for reality. Mary settled herself at the feet of Jesus. She was so close to the master in physical locale that if Jesus wanted to whisper something to her, she would have heard. Just whisper something. That's how close and intimate she was in that position. Where her sister, if Jesus whispered anything, would totally miss it. She wouldn't even get it. She was too disconnected and worried about and distracted, those words that are used. She was so far from Jesus in her physical location that it required Jesus to get her attention. It required Jesus to bring correction, to say, no. Here's what's happening in your life situation right now, Martha. One thing is needed. And while you have this feeling about your sister today, she's right. You would have done better and done well to be close enough to hear my voice. Samuel was close enough to the Lord in his physical and spiritual location that he could hear from him. He heard. He got it. How? Because he was going back and forth between him and the Lord. He was coming with the concerns and cares, and he was also receiving the direction from the Lord. He went back earlier and go, they're denying me. They want a king. And God said, no, no, no, no. And this intimate, close relationship. I think if he was to read in Luke's gospel, if Samuel had the privilege of getting the teachings of Jesus like this, he would go, man, Mary, she got it, man. That's why I'm going to be hanging out at his feet, because I don't want to miss even a small little whisper from my Savior.
1: 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Call 877-30-GRACE and don't forget to request How to Counsel God's Way. Have you ever wondered how God leads and speaks to you? We'll look at a few verses in 1 Samuel that give us some insight into this. We'll have that for you tomorrow on Abounding Grace with Pastor Ed. This is-

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2: 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And on today's edition of The Word for Today, Pastor Chuck continues his message, Waiting for the Kingdom, as we pick up in Revelation chapter 2, verse 1. 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
3: Unto the angel of the church of Ephesus write, These things saith he that holds the seven stars in his right hand, who walks in the midst of the seven golden candlesticks. And so the description of Jesus, out of chapter 1, he holds the seven stars in his right hand, he walks in the midst of the seven golden candlesticks, and you'll find that his message is going to be relative to this description. It's going to come up again in the message to the church of Ephesus. It should be noted that each of these churches comprise a period of church history. And you can find that it fits very well to the periods of church history. And we will point out these periods of church history as we go through the seven messages. These seven churches exist today. The conditions and the state you will find are relative to the church today. So they exist concurrently, and they were addressed to the seven churches that existed then, dealing with situations that did exist within the churches, but they also have a historic application, which we will also see. Now, to the church of Ephesus, I know thy works. He says that to each of the churches. And thy labor, and thy patience. Now, John in the first chapter described himself as on the island of Patmos for the testimony of Jesus Christ. And he said he was their brother and companion in tribulation, in the kingdom, and patience. Now, towards the end of the first century, they began to realize that the coming of Jesus wasn't as quick as they thought originally it was going to be. They were all anticipating the Lord to return immediately to establish the kingdom. There were rumors going around that the Lord had promised John that he would not die before the kingdom was established. John, in the last chapter of his gospel, said that is not so. That's not what Jesus said. Jesus said to Peter when Jesus told Peter how he was going to be martyred for the gospel's sake, he said, but what about him? Pointing to John. Jesus said, look, if I want him to remain alive till I come, what's that to you? You follow me. You know, you take care of Peter, I'll take care of John. And so many said, the Lord said that John wasn't going to die. John said, no, he didn't say that. The Lord just said, if I will, that he should stay alive till I come. But Peter, in his epistle, began to encourage the people towards patience in waiting for the coming Lord. James had said, have patience, brother, establish your souls, for the Lord is waiting for the complete fruit.

0: of harvest. So in the patience, in waiting for the kingdom. And so the church has been patiently waiting for the kingdom. And because of our patient waiting for the kingdom, scoffers have come and said, aha, where is the promise of his coming? You know, the world is going on as it was. There's nothing different. You know, it's always been the fight of good against evil. And this is, you know, they can show you headlines of the papers in 1897 that read like today. They said, it's been happening all the way along. Where is the promise? Since our fathers fell asleep, all things continue as they were from the beginning. So the patient waiting for the kingdom, as the Lord is patiently waiting for the complete fruit of harvest. I know thy works, thy labor, thy patience, how you cannot bear them which are evil. So they really had the gift of discernment going. One of the problems of the church is the evil that exists within it. And Jesus declared in the kingdom parables that it was going to happen. The seed is going to fall on various types of soil. And that there would be an abnormal growth to the church, like a mustard seed, a small seed. But it grows into a tree, abnormal growth. And the birds of the air, which are always a symbol of evil, will come and lodge in its branches. And then there have been a lot of evil birds lodged in the branches of the church, and they exist today. A lot of dirty birds in the church. The woman who took the three loaves and hid in it the leaven until it had permeated. And so the leaven, a symbol of evil, permeating the whole church. The history of the church is shameful. I have no defense for it. I do not seek to defend the history of the church. I am embarrassed by the history of the church. Whenever I go into a college classroom to lecture, I am so often challenged by the history of the church. And I always say, I have no defense. The church's history is rotten. I have no defense for the history of the church. I will defend Jesus Christ and my faith in him. And the simple gospel as it was taught by him and practiced by the disciples, his apostles. But what happened in the church, I'm not going to try to excuse. I'm not going to try to defend. I'm only going to apologize and say that doesn't represent true Christianity as taught by Jesus Christ. But God help us to be a true and faithful witness of what he wanted his church to be. You cannot bear those that are evil. They had the purging power within the church of Ephesus, and it's a healthy body that can purge the poisons from its system. It's when the church begins to tolerate the poison that it's going to die. You know, if your body gets so weak, it can't purge poisons anymore, then, you know, death is going to follow very soon. It's necessary that the healthy body purge itself of the poisons within it. You have borne, you have patience, and for my name's sake, you have labored. Their labor was done in the name of Jesus. For his name's sake, they labored, and they did not faint. And they've got all of the works and all of these efforts going. They are a tremendously active church. All of the committees are functioning as they're designed to. Nevertheless, I have this against thee, because you have left your first love. And so what the Lord was really longing for is not so much works, but just a loving relationship with these people. That's what God longs to have with you tonight. The Lord is just looking for a loving relationship with you. We're so often trying to substitute our works, our efforts, for just plain fellowship. And the Lord longs for just plain fellowship. Rather than busying yourself for him, he'd rather you just sit, relax, and share time in love and fellowship with him. I have this against you. You've left your first love. That excitement, that thrill that you knew in the beginning. God said to Israel, I remember the love that you had for me when I was espoused to you in the wilderness. How that You were talking about me all the time. What happened? Jesus is saying, I'm missing the first love. That first bloom of love that you had. So remember from whence you are fallen. And notice it is fallen. It's backsliding. You've gone backwards. You should have a deeper relationship of love with the Lord tonight than ever before. Remember from whence you have fallen. Remember those exciting days of following the Lord wherever he might lead. Hey, we were daring. We would do anything for Jesus. We'd go anywhere for Jesus. Our love. Remember from whence you have fallen and repent. Change. Turn. And then repeat. Do thy first works. Or else, I will come unto thee quickly and will remove thy candlestick out of his place unless you repent. So the warning is that he will not stay in a loveless church. He will take that church away from his presence. For where was Jesus walking in the midst? This saith he who walks in the midst of the seven golden candlesticks. And so it's relevant now to the message of judgment that he announces. If you don't repent, I'm going to take and remove the church from the place of my presence. I won't stay, he is saying, in a church that lacks love. And the tragedy of the church, so many churches today, is there is a lack of love and thus the absence of the Spirit. And what ensues then is fighting and bickering and all the other things that we see. Oh, how important it is that we maintain this love. More important than having miracles or anything else is having love. Paul said, I'll show you a more excellent way. Not all work miracles, not all have the gift of healings, not all speak with tongues, but God wants that we should all have love. Though I speak with the tongues of men and angels, if I don't have love, it's meaningless. It's just sounds. It's just noise. Though I have the gift of prophecy or I understand all things, if I have not love, really nothing. Though I give my body to be burned, sell everything I have and give to the poor, if I don't have love, it's meaningless. Love is everything. You've left, he said, your first love. Oh, what an indictment. You better repent, he said, or else the next thing that goes is my presence. I'm not going to stay. But this you do have. You hate the deeds of the Nicolaitans, which I also hate. What are the deeds of the Nicolaitans? The Greek words Niko and Laos are, the word Niko is priest or priesthood. And Laos is the laity, the common people. So it's the establishing of a spiritual hierarchy where a man would come between you and God and would say, no, you can't go directly to God. You come to me and I'll go to God for you. That's exactly what Jesus died to set aside. You see, when Jesus died, the veil of the temple was torn from the top to the bottom as God was signifying to all men that everyone can now have direct access to the throne of God. And in Hebrews we read, therefore, let us come boldly to the throne of grace that we might receive mercy in the time of need, or throne of mercy to receive grace in the time of need. But that entry has been made through Jesus Christ. Now, there is within the Pentecostal churches that thing that is called shepherding, which is the deeds of the Nicolaitans. You come to us, and we will advise you what God has to say concerning who you should marry and what you should sell and what you should buy and when you should do this or that. And they seek to exercise a lordship over the people. It's the deeds of the Nicolaitans, that shepherding movement. And of course, we see it in the Catholic Church with the priesthood. You come and confess your sins to me and I will remit your sins because I'll go to the Father and I'll take care of things for you. And it's putting a man between you and God. It's inserting here a man that stands between you and God. Now, we'll see this system develop when we get to the Church of Thyatira, but at least the Church of Ephesus, it says, hates it, which the Lord said, I hate it too. Why does he hate it? Because he died to abolish it. It used to be that man could not come directly to God because of sin, but Jesus, dying for our sins, made access to God for every man. He that hath an ear, let him hear what the Spirit saith to the churches. To him that overcometh will I give to eat of the tree of life, which is in the midst of the paradise of God. Adam was banished from the Garden of Eden because he had the choice. Of all of the trees that are in the garden you may eat, but the tree that is in the midst of the garden, thou shalt not eat thereof. Adam had the choice. He could have eaten of the tree of life, which was in the Garden of Eden, but he chose rather to eat of the tree of knowledge of good and evil. And in a sense, each of us make that same decision that Adam made. There's the tree of life available to each of us through the cross of Jesus Christ. But so many times people choose the tree of the knowledge of good and evil. I want to dabble in the evil things. I want to know about the evil. Now to him that overcomes, he can eat of the tree of life, which is in the midst of the paradise of God. God transplanted that tree. When Adam was driven from the Garden of Eden, God placed a cherubim at the gate of the garden to guard it, lest man should return and eat of the tree of life and live forever in a sinful state. Most horrible thing that could have happened to man. God was protecting man from his own folly. But one day we'll eat of that tree of life. He that overcometh, he that lives and believes in me, Jesus said, will never die. So he is the tree of life, really, and partaking of him, we have eternal life. Unto the angel of the church of Smyrna, or in Smyrna, write. Now, the church of Ephesus, historically, is your first period of church history up until the death of the apostles. The book of Acts. Towards the end, there was a growing cold as they began to formalize the religion. The church of Smyrna is the church of the second and third century that went through such tremendous suffering and persecution from the Roman government. Estimated that 6 million Christians were martyred during this period of time. Some of them fed to the lions, stretched on the racks, crucified by the hundreds as the Roman emperors at various periods sought to stamp out Christianity. And so did this church that was going to experience such tremendous suffering and persecution. The message of Jesus is one of a different nature. It's a message of comfort, a message of hope. To the angel of the church of Smyrna write, these things saith the first and the last. Remember his description of himself, the first and the last? I was dead and I am alive again, who was dead and is alive. Because many, 6 million of this church are to be martyred for their faith. I know thy works and the tribulation and poverty, but you are rich. Poor in material things, but rich in spiritual things. I know the blasphemy of those that say they are Jews and they are not. They are the synagogue of Satan. Now, when Jesus was in a confrontation with the religious leaders of his day, they said, we have Abraham as our father. Jesus said, if Abraham was your father, then you believe in me. For Abraham rejoiced to see my day, and he saw it. And they said, what do you mean Abraham saw you? You're not even 50 years old. What are you talking about? And Jesus said, well, before Abraham was, I am. And they took up stones to kill him. But then Jesus said, I am of my Father. And if you were of my Father, you would know me. But you are of your father, the devil. Who is he talking to? The religious leaders. The Pharisees. Now he is saying of them, I know those who say they are Jews. They're really not. Paul the Apostle tells us that not all who have the law are justified. For circumcision is not an outward ritual. It's really something of the heart. It's something that takes place within a person's heart. It's not an outward ritual that a person goes through. It's an inward work within the heart. And there were many who were trusting in the law. We have the law. And they were trusting in the outward observance of the law, where in reality, what really mattered was in the person's heart. And Jesus, in the Sermon on the Mount, brought out this truth in chapter 5. He said, unless your righteousness exceeds that of the scribes and Pharisees, you're not going to enter the kingdom of heaven. For you have heard that it hath been said by those in old times, that thou shalt not kill. But I say unto you, that if you hate your brother, you're guilty. You've heard that it hath been said, thou shalt not commit adultery. But I say unto you, if you look at a woman and lust after her in your heart, you've actually violated the law. For the law is spiritual, and the outward observance doesn't do it. It's when what's in a person's heart that really counts. And God is concerned of what's in your heart, not what you do on the outward. Not the rituals that you may observe outwardly. What's going on in your heart? Is the love of God reigning in your heart? That's what matters. Do you have a genuine love for God, or are you bound to a law and to rituals? And so I know those, the blasphemy of those that say they are Jews, but really they are of the synagogue of Satan, because they're opposed to Jesus Christ. They're fighting against Jesus Christ, God's Son. Fear none of those things which you will suffer. Behold, the devil is going to cast some of you into prison that you may be tried. You're going to have tribulation for 10 days. But be thou faithful unto death, and I will give to you a crown of life. He that hath an ear, let him hear what the Spirit says to the churches. And he that overcomes shall not be hurt of the second death. Don't fear those, he said, who are able to kill your body and after that have no power, but fear him who after the body is killed has the power to cast your soul into Gehenna. Yea, I say unto you, fear ye him. Now, they may kill your body. Don't worry about that. You'll not be hurt of the second death. And so the words of comfort, the words of hope to these who were to be martyred for their faith in Jesus Christ. Notice no call to repentance. They're going to have enough just, you know, being martyred for their faith. Now, I do recommend highly that you read Fox's Book of Martyrs to get an insight to the Church of Smyrna and the price that these people paid to believe in Jesus Christ.
1: 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Join us again next time as Pastor Chuck continues his verse-by-verse study through the Bible. 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
0: May the Lord bless and give you a beautiful week. May His hand be upon your life. And may the flame of love really begin to burn in your heart towards God. That this will be a week in which you're really in tune, in harmony with Him. And that love and commitment is restored. And it's just a glorious week of thinking of Him, worshiping Him, serving Him, loving Him. May God be pleased with you by your commitment and devotion to Him. In Jesus' name.

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0: Welcome to Living by Grace, a verse-by-verse study through the Bible with Pastor Mark Galvin of Calvary Chapel Lompoc. Please open your Bibles to the book of Romans as we continue our study in chapter 2.
1: Romans chapter 2, and we're going to begin there in verse, let's see here, we're in verse 11. Let's go ahead and back up to verse 5, get a running start, and we'll read verse 11. That should do it. Romans 2, beginning in verse 5. But after thy hardness and impenitent heart, treasurest up unto thyself wrath against the day of wrath and revelation of the righteous judgment of God, who will render to every man according to his deeds. To them who by patient continuance and well-doing seek for glory and honor and immortality, eternal life. But unto them that are contentious and do not obey the truth, but obey in righteousness, indignation and wrath, tribulation and anguish upon every soul of man that doeth evil, of the Jew first and also of the Gentile. But glory, honor, and peace to every man that worketh good, to the Jew first and also to the Gentile. For there is no respect of persons with God. With God, there is no partiality in judgment. Unfortunately, as far as all of the courts, judicial systems that have ever been set up by man, all of the judges, in virtually every situation, in every country, in every kingdom, regardless of the judicial system that has been enacted or set up, there is partiality. And partiality, the word partiality means to receive a face. It's when you think something is wrong, but you see a familiar face and it changes your mind. In other words, the one that is doing the wrong is a friend or a relative, or you've been paid off by that individual and you see who it is. And this is something that is very common within our government, as you know. Very corrupt. Thinking of a face. Oh, I know that person. That changes things. Well, even though they deserve to be indicted, they've done some favors for me. Or they're a family member, relative. So I'm going to twist the law in order to help them out. God never does that. Think of heaven itself. Great example. Everything in heaven was going wonderfully until one day God's highest angel, the anointed cherub that covereth, his name is Lucifer. It's a name given to him by God. It's a beautiful name. But Lucifer decided that even though he had a very, very high position, that he was going to contend, that he was going to compete with God. And that he wanted to be like the most, not that he wanted to be like in character to God, but that he wanted to be in opposition. I want all that he has. He desired to be worshipped. And he was cast out of heaven. God didn't say, well, you know, that's Lucifer. He is my number one angel. The anointed cherub that covereth. Man, we can't. No, God, he kicked him out. He's kicked out of heaven. God never skews righteousness, judgment. He is absolutely 100% impartial. And it lets us know that in verse 10, verse 11. For there is no respect of persons with God. So as the subject here being judgment, Paul wants the world to know that God is impartial. When it comes to judgment, so often man feels that he's good enough. Everything's going to work out. You know, in comparison to my friends, the people I work with, you know, I'm a good guy. And I'm able to justify myself and the person I am, the things I've done. And so often it's very difficult, especially with people who are religious. It can be downright impossible to convince them of their need for Christ.

0: their need for salvation. They'll point to their church, their pastor, their religious system, their belief. Wait a minute, you know, I don't need Christianity, or I don't need your brand of Christianity. They think that you and I, as born again Christians, are some kind of a branch off of Christianity, that we have left the faith. You know, these born again believers, you know, where's that found in the Bible? I had a guy one time I was working with, and he said, "Yeah, born again, where's that in the Bible?" You know, he's telling me, "No, that's not in the Bible." And I had a pocket New Testament, and I turned to John 3:3. "Marvel not, you must be born again." He didn't have anything to say. And but, you know, people, and he was a Catholic, as I was growing up. And religion, as it has been said, is the opiate of the people. It can drug a person. It can cause a person to think that everything is okay between him and God. Now, here Paul, painstakingly, he wants everybody to know that things are not all right between God and man. And outside of Christ, the gospel, the salvation that is offered in the blood of the only begotten Lamb of God, the only begotten Son of God, the Lamb slain before the foundation, outside of it, there is no possible way an individual can be justified. That everyone's guilty. And that's Paul's desire, the Holy Spirit, more importantly, God's desire to let everybody know that there is no judge, that there is no salvation, there is no relief. There is no possible means of escaping God's judgment outside of the gospel of Jesus Christ. So he's indicting the entire world here, and it's important to remember that as far as context. And he says there in verse 12, "For as many as have sinned without law shall perish without law." So the individual that is on some uncharted island in the South Pacific, a little atoll or something, that has never heard the gospel, that has never been visited by missionaries, what's going to happen there with that individual? Those who are without law shall perish without law. Even though they don't have the Word of God, they don't have a copy of the Old and New Testament, they're on that island, they will still perish without the law. Without having, they'll still perish. They're still lost. Will perish without the law, because creation that God has placed within every man. The word conscience means to know with. The Holy Spirit has been sent to this planet to convict the world of sin, so that an individual, wherever they are, whoever they are, even though they have not been presented with formally with the gospel of Jesus Christ, there is an understanding within their conscience of that which they know about God. There's a creator, and they know right from wrong intuitively. Man knows right from wrong. That's why, as I mentioned last week, as you study ancient religions, ancient civilizations, they all have a standard for law, what's right, what's wrong. What's acceptable, what's unacceptable, what's legal, what's illegal. And in every one of those cultures, it is illegal to murder. It is illegal and always has been. And you can look for whatever civilization you want to study, no matter how ancient or how primitive you might think there's no, being a murderer is not right. That's wrong. It's illegal. Adultery is illegal. Stealing is illegal. And so many of those laws will parallel that which God has already stated in his word, Ten Commandments. That's because man intuitively knows right from wrong. So his conscience will convict him of the wrong that he's done, and God will condemn him as a result if there's no turning to Christ. He doesn't have to have, he's already guilty. Guilty without the law. One of our beloved sisters here is a school teacher. I won't mention her name. I probably could. But anyways, I wanted to read this because, you know, inside the heart of man, not only as a result of God's creation, hey, every man, every individual has ever been created knows, hey, somebody created this thing. And in their heart, there's that conscience, that knowing with God has already set the standard. There's already that sense of right and wrong in the heart of man. And that goes with man. Wherever man goes, that goes with him. And so whenever he does something that's wrong, his conscience that is connected to that understanding of right and wrong, it will convict him. It's to know with. God knows. God knows everything that has ever been done or ever will be done. He knows right from wrong. He's already told us right from wrong. And so when we as human beings that he has created do something that is opposed to him, right away in our very being, there's a conviction that's wrong. That's right. Growing up, I didn't like that. I didn't like feeling bad. I didn't like having my conscience pricked. Feeling convicted over, and none of us liked it, you know, before we were Christians. And so we try and pass it off or excuse ourselves or justify the decision we made. Everybody does that. Everybody cheats on it. Everybody was copying. Everybody, and but you see, we know it's wrong. We feel better about it because everybody else is doing it. But God, he never changes. What's right is right. What's wrong is wrong. And so here in a classroom, this is from an 11-year-old with autism. And listen, and it was a discussion that took place. And as religion was brought up, he said this, "I don't have a religion, but I think that it's possible that there is a God. But if he is real, then he is the God of all gods. And he is, and if he is there, then I think he's always been there and always will be. He is probably infinite and all powerful and probably created everyone and everything." Once again, this is 11-year-old, autistic, and also he has no religious background whatsoever. "And if he is real, he probably lives in a different dimension, which is why we don't see him. If he is real, he is probably fair. And if he is real, then other gods or other things are nothing for him to handle because he made them. If God is real, that's what, if God is real, that's what I think he is like." Isn't that amazing? See, you don't have to be a theologian or go to Bible college or even read the Bible to understand that there is a creator, because there's a creation. Things are right, wrong as a result. That which God has already written upon the heart of mankind, the conscience, that everyone has been born with. Now that conscience can be defiled. It can be hardened. It can get to the point where it is absolutely useless. Remember when Paul was writing young Timothy, he spoke of a condition where a conscience can be seared as with a hot iron. Well, as he's mentioning these things, "For as many as have sinned without law shall also perish without law, and as many as have sinned in the law shall be judged by the law." For the Jew, just because he knows the law doesn't mean that he's going to get a pass. "Oh, well, I'm Jewish. You know, God gave us the law. So, you know, hey, we're a part of his family. We're his chosen people. We have the law. God gave it to us. So obviously, you know, if he's given it to us, then, you know, we're exempt. We're already accepted." And once again, remember how difficult it was for Christ, God in the flesh, to convince the religious leaders of their need for him. In fact, for many of them, he couldn't do it. Now, he could have forced them as God, but you see, God has given every man a free will. And if they won't be convinced, then he will allow them. That's, as we studied earlier, one of the judgment, as far as God's judgment from the throne, one of God's judgments is giving up on an individual, letting a person have his own way. And there were many religious leaders, scribes, Pharisees, that were approached by Christ, that directly had conversation, confronted by Christ personally, that rejected him, looking straight into his eyes, listening to his words. The word of God unable to penetrate the heart, the hardened heart of many of those religious leaders. It's also important to remember, though, after his resurrection, his death and resurrection, remember many of them, as we studied earlier in the book of Acts, many of them came to the faith. But while he was here, he had a very difficult time with them, didn't he? In fact, he had a more difficult time with them than anybody else on the planet, the religious leaders. So the indictment is to all individuals. For not the hearers of the law are just before God, but the doers of the law shall be justified. Everyone that is judged or condemned will be judged according to their works. Everyone that is saved will be saved by grace, unmerited favor. It's that free gift. And for those of us tonight that have put our faith in him, we've been saved by grace, and praise God for that. It's all over. Once you put your faith in Christ, as far as judgment, you've passed from death unto life. Old things are passed away. Behold, all things are made new. You've entered into a completely different dimension in a spiritual sense. You are no longer in the sphere of judgment. You've been removed from that possibility. You cannot be condemned because you're in Christ. Can Christ be condemned? You're in Christ. Ephesians makes that clear. Positionally, you're in Christ. So that which is true of him is true of you in the sense that you are his. You'll never be God, but you're God's kid. You've been adopted in the family because you're a part of the body of Christ. It's a wonderful thing to remember, to consider. For not the hearers of the law are justified or just before God, but the doers of the law shall be justified. And the doers of the law, you see, the only means by which we can do the law is because we've been empowered to do it. When you and I, as God's children, do that which is pleasing in his sight, it's because we've been empowered by him. We've been empowered by the Holy Spirit to do the works of God. But without that energizing, without that dunamis, the dynamite, dynamic power of God, the Holy Spirit, we would not be able to please him. And the fact that we do those things that please God, it proves that we're his kids. It's not our works that saves us. It just proves that we're truly his. For when the Gentiles, verse 14, which have not the law, do by nature the things contained in the law, these having not the law are a law unto themselves. It's, once again, the doers of the word. God has told us, well, for tonight example, if you're grouchy, you're a Christian, you're grouchy, the reason you're grouchy is because you're not doing the law. You're not obedient. Because the Bible tells, remember Jesus said in John chapter 13, verse 17, happy are you if you do these things, speaking of the word of God. If we're doing God's work, and if we're studying God's word and doing what he says, we're going to be happy. We're blessed. And that's what the word happy means. But it's the same thing. You're going to be happy if you're doing what God's told you to do. If you're not, then you're going to be grouchy. So don't be a Grinch. Happy are you if you do these things. But the Gentiles, the non-believer, the heathen, have not the law. When they, as it says, do by nature the things contained in the law, and once again, it's in their heart, it's already been written within their heart, the conscience of man, right and wrong, these having not the law are a law unto themselves. Hey, they are proof that the things that God has said in his word, that they're written in their heart, that they're doing that which God has already put within them, the conscience, right and wrong. They're evidence. Verse 15, which show the work of the law written in their hearts. Their conscience also bearing witness. See whether they like it or not. Conscience bearing witness. And Remember what that was like? You do something wrong, you try and justify it, but then you have a hard time sleeping at night. And you try, you go, you say, "Oh, that's okay. It'll work out. It'll be okay." But it's just there, and you're trying to ignore it. You're trying to fight it, and you know. And then you get grouchy. You're hard to live, and it's because you're wrestling. You're warring with God. The conscience, your conscience isn't allowing you to live with yourself. Yeah, and sometimes that's the hardest person to live with, isn't it? You know, if you can live with yourself, probably you would be okay with everyone else. Family members, husband, wife, coworkers. You have a hard time, if you can't live with yourself, you're having a hard time living with yourself because your conscience is bothering you, you're going to have a hard time with everyone else. It just eats you alive until that conscience has been so deadened that it's of no use. And then hell, you can sleep at night maybe, but your life is a mess. And it's just a sign of God's judgment upon an individual's life when that's the case. And their thoughts, the meanwhile, accusing or else excusing one another. So the Lord gets into the thought life. Your thoughts, even within the thought of man, the thought processes. When the thoughts are evil, no one needs to tell you those thoughts are evil. Those thoughts are wrong because that conscience, you know it's wrong to think those things. And you would be embarrassed. You would be ashamed of yourself. We would be horrified if people knew the things that we've thought of, the things that have gone through our minds. In the day when God shall judge the secrets of men by Jesus Christ according to my gospel. Now, if you're here tonight and you're a non-believer, if that doesn't scare you to death, nothing will. To realize that all your thoughts are going to be made public. That at the great white throne judgment, your thoughts, God's, you see, it says that he's going to judge the secrets of men by Jesus Christ according to my gospel. So the Lord, those things that are hidden, they're going to be made known. Going to be revealed. You're going to be exposed. And look, there is no one on this planet outside of Jesus Christ that would be able to bear up underneath that scrutiny. I am thrilled that the secrets of my heart are going to be revealed, the thoughts. Hey, look, if you can't come up with horrible thoughts, the devil can, and he can pass them along to you. Sometimes the horrible thoughts that you have, they're not of you. They're of the devil. But you see, it's when you entertain them. It's when you say, that's worth thinking about. That's worth lusting over, coveting. Then you see, you've bought into it. You've taken that thought. It's like the old saying, you can't prevent birds from flying overhead, but you can prevent them from making a nest in your hair. Just like thoughts. There's a lot of thoughts just flying by. In and out. Back. But you see, we are responsible when we take a hold of them and say, that's a good one. I'm going to think about that for a while. In the day when God shall judge the secrets of men by Jesus Christ according to my gospel. The great news is it can all be forgiven. It can all be washed away, completely eliminated, removed from the docket if you put your faith in Christ.
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0: ever wonder why Jesus didn't spend more time on earth? Why did he send his spirit to pick up where he left off? Yeah, it's a great question. With some thoughts and ideas, here's Pastor Lloyd Pulley.
1: If he were here physically and he had to divide his time in 30 years of ministry, and he was only here for three, but if he had to divide in 30 years of ministry or your whole lifetime between the 5 billion people in the world, that would leave about 15 seconds for you in your entire life. That wouldn't be so fun, would it? So actually, Jesus said, it's far better I go, that he sends his spirit, that he is not limited now by time and space, and his very presence and power ministering to you through the Holy Spirit.

0: Hi there. Welcome. This is Bridging the Gap. Lloyd Pulley is our teacher on today's program, and today he is going to continue with our new series called Basic Christian Living. With a message in Ephesians chapter 5, it's called Filled with the Spirit. Now that means we're going to be talking about the Holy Spirit and the important role that He plays in our everyday lives. As misunderstood and underestimated as the Holy Spirit is, we can never spend too much time getting to know Him and what He can do when we utilize His incredible power. To use the Holy Spirit's power in our lives is to submit to His power. And that's not necessarily something we're good at. So let's take some time to focus in on Ephesians chapter 5 for some much-needed help. Here's Pastor Lloyd with today's Bridging the Gap.
1: We looked already at the Lord's return as our first message, abiding in Christ and the way of grace, which is unique to Christianity. Testing of your faith, which is common to us all. The effect of God's word, the power that we have in prayer last time. And now, finally, you know, this message is appropriately titled, Filled with the Spirit. I think it's one of those aspects as Christians, too few Christians who really have a good handle on. There's a lot of misconceptions and ideas of what it means to be filled with the Spirit. A lot of weird stuff out there. But this is essential. And there are many passages in the Holy Spirit, and this particular passage covers one aspect of it that I think is the most practical. So I'm going to tie the other things into this, but let's read our text in chapter 5 of Ephesians, beginning in verse 18. And of course, he's in the middle of a point, which is why it begins with and. But this all sums it up. He says, and do not be drunk with wine, in which is dissipation, but be filled with the Spirit, speaking to one another in psalms and hymns and spiritual songs, singing and making melody in your heart to the Lord, giving thanks always for all things to God the Father in the name of our Lord Jesus Christ, submitting to one another in the fear of God. What you have here is an exhortation and a reminder of things that are associated with that, I believe. In that, if you are filled with the Spirit, he's saying very plainly here, it'll affect your words, it'll affect your attitude, giving thanks, it'll affect your relationships with others. Pretty much affects every area of your life. And it's evident that when you're filled, these areas are affected. And it's evident when you're not filled, these areas typically are dependent too much on, you know, what comes out of our mouth is not usually the best. And what our attitude is not usually the best. And certainly our relationships suffer when we are not taking advantage of this awesome resource the Lord gives to us, the very person and presence and power of the Spirit of God. So I want to look at the overview of this, the need for the power of the Spirit of God here, the need for the continuation of it as he describes in this text, and the impact of that, what that means. If I think of the Holy Spirit, it's a huge subject. Obviously, we could spend many, many months talking about this. But his first work in our lives, the first encounter we have with the Holy Spirit is when we're kind of going about our life, doing our thing. Kind of like living on that average. I'm doing better than most people, not as good as some, but I'm kind of in the average there. I'm okay. I'm okay, you're okay. And then the Holy Spirit does something. There's a conviction that comes. A sense that something's missed, something's wrong, something's missing. And the Bible tells us that Jesus said the Holy Spirit would come. I'm not going to be here forever. When I go away, I'm going to send the Holy Spirit, and he will convince the world of sin, of righteousness, and judgment. That's kind of what Jesus did, but Jesus is not physically present here right now. And he told his disciples, it's far better that I go away so that I can send the Holy Spirit. Now, I remember my 7-year-old daughter having a struggle with that one time as I tucked her in bed. I read her this passage out of the Gospels, and she kind of sighed, and I said, what's wrong, honey? And she goes, it's not fair. I go, what's not fair? Now, she's 35 now, and I'm sure I embarrass her with this story. But, you know, I said, well, what's not fair? And she says, well, it's not fair. The disciples get to see Jesus, and we don't get to see him. Now, that's a pretty astute little question for a 7-year-old. And so, I, you know, immediately when I get those kinds of questions, I'm like, okay, Lord, help. Help me with this one. So he kind of gave me a little bit of a insight, just remembering what Jesus said, it's far better that I go. And I said, well, honey, you know, if Jesus were right here, that would be awesome, wouldn't it? Yeah. And we could ask him any question, you'd get it straight from the horse's mouth, right? Yeah. I mean, he'd be right there for any comfort you need, any encouragement, his power. Yeah. I said, but if he were here physically and he had to divide his time in 30 years of ministry, and he was only here for three, but if he had to divide in 30 years of ministry or your whole lifetime between the 5 billion people in the world, that would leave about 15 seconds for you in your entire life. That wouldn't be so fun, would it? So actually, Jesus said, it's far better I go, that he sends his spirit, that he is not limited now by time and space, and his very presence and power ministering to you through the Holy Spirit. Well, that was enough to tuck her in bed, give her a good night's sleep, and encourage her. But here's an amazing thought. He comes, Jesus came to convict the world. He came and he stood in stark contrast with the hypocrisy of the religious leaders and the indulgent sin of the political leaders. And he brought forth what I'd call righteousness. In other words, you could see what we were meant to be. We tend to compare ourselves with others to get a sense of, well, I'm good, you know, because I can find somebody worse than me. But when you compare yourself with Jesus, you're pretty much all in the same boat. And then judgment. That judgment will come, that you're going to give an account to God. So Jesus came for this, and now he's not here, so he sends his Holy Spirit to do just that. And listen, sometimes the Lord arrests our attention. We get full of our sin. Emptiness pervades. We realize there's got to be something more, and the Holy Spirit is there pointing you to Jesus. In fact, to reveal to you salvation by grace, regenerates you. He indwells then in you. You know, we believe in Jesus, and then he comes and indwells in our hearts, the Bible says. He is faithful to lead and guide in all truth. Sometimes we're confused as to the way. He is faithful to guide us. He comforts. He prays for us, the Bible tells us. Romans 8, he intercedes with groanings too deep for words. And he empowers the believer, which is the key factor that Jesus, before he ascended, he told his disciples, wait in Jerusalem until that power comes upon you from on high. And you'll be my witnesses in Jerusalem, Judea, and Samaria, and the uttermost parts of the world. Power to be his witnesses. Boldness, courage. You kind of have a before and after picture with especially Peter, who denied the Lord before, was languishing in that. The Lord reached out to him. Now he's enjoying the presence of the Lord again, but he still has those fears. He goes back to fishing for a while, and the Lord has to appear to him again. But after the Holy Spirit comes upon him, you have a whole different man. You have a before and after like nothing else. Peter's now bold, not afraid of the authorities, standing in the marketplaces, in the squares, publicly declaring the love and power of Jesus and the cross, the resurrection, that people can be saved through him. So it's a different picture. And listen, we have a need for the power of the Spirit of God. Not just for to be his witness, but also power to transform. You know, there's two ways to live a life. You can live, and I call conforming to circumstances. Oftentimes we hear victim of circumstances, or accommodating our frail human nature. And you hear people say it all the time. Well, I'm only human. That's true. But you see, there's where the Lord says you're missing something, because you should be in connection with me and have access to all that I have. And you'll never use that excuse again. I'm only human, because you have access to his power. In fact, the Bible even calls the Holy Spirit the earnest of our salvation. We would use a different language. Earnest is kind of an old term we don't use, but we would use the word down payment. That's what it is. That's who he is. He is actually the down payment of heaven. We're one day going to be in heaven. One day we're going to be free from all of our temptations and struggles and pains. But in the meantime, he gives us a little taste of heaven.

0: 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In seeking Allah, finding Jesus, Qureshi shares the friendships, the late-night conversations, and the unmistakable moments when the Lord met him personally. 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Our message today is called Filled with the Spirit. Once again, here's Pastor Lloyd with part two.
1: Now, there are a lot of Christians that struggle with disobedience to God, with sin. And we tend to get these pious religious responses. Oh, look at them. What are they doing? Listen, any one of us are capable of being just about as fleshly and carnal as we've ever been, even if you are born again. You realize that. You can make decisions that are much worse even than decisions you made before you were a Christian, if you're not yielded under his influence. So just know that you're capable of any sin, even as a believer. But the difference is you have access now. You have power. And unfortunately, too many Christians are unaware of this idea. I grew up in church, and I always thought Christianity was about trying to be a good person. And many people do. And many people have left the church because they're thinking, well, no one can be that good. All those people are a bunch of hypocrites because I know what they do behind closed doors. Or maybe you're in a religious family and your kids, they watch you and they see all of your weaknesses and you talk a good talk at church, but at home, you're a different person. And that creates a dissonance in them. And they go, as soon as I'm old enough, I'm out of here. The reality is, we should not be surprised at our failure when we depend on our own strength. But we should also never underestimate the power of what God can do when we realize the work of the Spirit. Too many of us are in some self-imposed spiritual poverty and lacking that knowledge of who the Holy Spirit was. So when I finally came back to this crossroads in my life where I walked away from God, but man, I had made a much worse mess of my life. But the thought of going back to God, going back to the church, and that never worked. Till somebody mentioned to me, do you know anything about the Holy Spirit? I didn't know. I'm sure I was taught it, but it just never hit me. And the awareness of that God was there to not just tell me what to do, but to help me. See, it's one thing if you imagine training your kid how to ride a bicycle by throwing a manual in front of his face saying, read it and figure it out. No, what you do is you get your child on the bike. And then you don't just push him and say, good luck with that. No, what do? You come alongside him, and that's exactly what the Holy Spirit does in our journey. And many Christians don't know that. They're trying their best, and they're failing. So I really believe that this picture of the need of the power of the Spirit is so important, particularly in view of the present distress that we have in our nation, personal challenges. Listen, we are way beyond our ability. Now, unfortunately, there are too many people that have been very adept at kind of carving out their own existence that keeps themselves from a lot of problems. In fact, as a Christian, you know how hard it is. As soon as you start serving the Lord, all hell will break loose. Then just don't serve the Lord, right? As soon as you start telling your neighbors about Jesus, all hell breaks loose. Then I'm not going to do that. And you carve out for yourself a nice, safe existence. And yeah, you don't feel his power because you don't need his power. And you're not desperate for his power. But when you start taking God at his word and begin living like he's calling you to live, which is impossible in your own strength, then you're going to see his power. Now, I don't know about you. You can stay down in the valley and be comfortable and get your little existence and pat yourself on the back of how good you are, but you're not doing anything significant. Or you could take some amazing risks, go way outside of your comfort zone, way outside of your ability, but believe God will help. And indeed he will. Listen, we are at some crisis points in our nation. In our nation right now, as our people here in this

0: nation, in this world, they need to see a living ambassador, representative of those who trust in God. And there's power to be had. I had viewed a little video that a church put together of some of the testimonies of people that received answer to prayer. And I love one of the common themes. It's very similar here. You know, afterwards, we invite you to come up if you need prayer for anything. And, you know, we pray. We ask God, which is essentially the simplicity of it. You ask God. But what they said, and it was very interesting, you know, each one of the people that were talking about the different things, the way the Lord answered, most of them say, you know, we went forward, as the Bible says, you know, bringing before the elders of the church, and they'll be anointed with oil, they'll pray for you. And they all said the same thing. They all said, so I went and I got prayer, and I didn't feel anything different. It was like, I was expecting perhaps something, you know, earth shaking, and went away and thinking, well, I did what you asked me to do, Lord, I prayed. And then God answered. They didn't feel anything like, you know, some warm fuzzy and some heat, you know, some manifestation. But they just acted in faith. They asked God. And then God answered miraculously, quite a few of those. And we've seen that here. There's not going to be some, you know, the drums rolling, you know, the angels are singing and woo, look at what God's doing up here in prayer. You're not going to sense that. Because you know what? Those physical things that kind of they appeal to our baser carnal nature. The Corinthians were impressed with that stuff. Paul had to kind of set the record straight and get their mind on not just the physical things, what appears, but by faith, trust God. And then God moves. So we have a great need for power in our present distress. You know, there's a lot of things going on internationally. I mean, I was reading the news today that finally, it was disclosed there is a certainty that Iranians are there in Syria. And what that means to anybody who's studying their Bible is like, wow, okay, so we have now all the pieces in place. You could basically see these nations surrounding Israel right and left as it predicted in Ezekiel 38 and 39. We're right there, folks. How much time we have, the Lord knows. But all the other ways that things are unraveling, shootings and churches and shootings and rampages and terrorist attacks. And, you know, yeah, we have a security here, but honestly, and they're great guys. But the Lord is our defense. And we also have the overwhelming sadness of loss. Look, we need his power and we need his hope. And we also need particularly power to be his witnesses, to not shy back. In fact, one man put it this way. He says, you know, he was standing out at the area there on the American side looking at Niagara Falls and all the water coming over. And he made a comment to his friend. He said, this has to be the greatest source of unused power in the world. And his friend said, no, the greatest unused source of power is Christians, not accessing the power of the Spirit of God. Boy, that was so true. Look, how much we're missing because we are not accessing the power of the Spirit of God. So when he talks about the Spirit of God, literally the end result of what Jesus is saying is you will have power to be my witnesses. Now, Paul the Apostle follows up and with a very, very needed point. Because he now takes it to a different level that I would call very, very practical. Verse 18, he says, don't be drunk with wine in which is dissipation, but be filled with the Spirit. There's a need, as he describes here, of filling. But wait a minute. The same term is used in Acts 2. They were all filled with the Spirit. And there was a dramatic experience, which is true. When you're baptized in the Spirit, there will be a dramatic experience. But here is different. He says, you, it's an imperative. It's not something that happens to you. It's something he's telling you to do. He's telling you, he's telling me, be filled with the Spirit. So how do you do that? If it's something that happens to you, how do you do it? Unless there's a little difference here. And I believe there is. Here, the difference is we are commanded to be filled continually. And though it's the terms are the same, there's a difference. In fact, you even see this described in Stephen, for example, when the Bible describes him on his little resume. He was a man filled with the Holy Spirit. And this man who had the resume, he was a man filled with the Holy Spirit, then got filled with the Holy Spirit. And he preached with boldness even to his death when they stoned him in Acts 6. I would say the same thing. You know, here is, for me, you know, I want to be yielded under the influence of the Spirit. I'm going to obey this and be filled. Lord, fill me. I'm waiting. I'm available. And then the Lord can, as he wills, pick me up and use me. But I'm not always going to have this dramatic thing. Rather, this is me choosing to be filled. In fact, the word is a present tense. Be ye continually filled with the Spirit.
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0: Well, look, I'd remind them people are people wherever you go. And because someone's a Muslim or skeptic or anything, we should still see them in God's image. Relationship matters. Listening matters. Getting a chance to maybe find out what they believe. 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
0: 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And I love the way the book is situated. He encounters a Christian in college. The whole book is about him arguing like, well, you're wrong. And he's trying to defend his position, but this Christian is unmoved. He does his research, comes back with the answers, and eventually wins Nabil's heart.
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2: There is a war going on. It is a spiritual war, a war between truth and lies. Only one thing cuts through all lies and opinions. It is God's Word. It is God's Sword.
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4: Until we were out of the city, after kneeling down on the beach and praying, we said farewell to one another. Now the we here, which begins right from the very first verse, is Dr. Luke. Luke, the physician who is Paul's attendant and traveling with him on these adventures, includes himself. They're just a small band of men, but they're on a journey to get to Jerusalem. And you will remember that the apostle has testified that he goes bound in the Spirit. And he also testified in the previous chapter, he goes bound in the Spirit, not knowing what's going to happen there, except that the Spirit of God testifies to him in every city that there is bonds and affliction, King James Version. There is imprisonment and beatings. What's amazing is it doesn't stop Paul. Paul said that nothing, none of these things move me, for I don't count my life dear to myself. So once again, he's going bound in the Spirit. And at the same time, he is bound in the Spirit, fully aware that bonds and afflictions are always waiting. We hear from Dr. Luke that the believers at Tyre, and by the way, we don't have any details on where, when, or who the Lord used to plant this church at Tyre. This is the first mention of it. But in Syria, in the city of Tyre, and a coastal port city, there's a church, and there are disciples there. But it says here that they kept telling Paul through the Spirit not to set foot in Jerusalem. It's an interesting dilemma. There's a lot of different opinions about this. Different Bible commentators have different perspectives of this. But the one that I have, the one that I learned from my pastor, Chuck Smith, would indicate that it was not like the Spirit of God was forbidding Paul from going to Jerusalem, but rather that the Spirit of God was telling Paul, this is not going to go good. It's not going to go well. It's not going to go like you wish. When you read through the book of Romans, Paul's epistle to the Romans, you see he expresses his love for his own countrymen, for the Jews. In Romans chapter 9, he begins with strong terms like, man, if he says his love for them is so great that if he could go to hell for them, that it would make them go to heaven, he would do it. That he would be accursed if it meant their coming to faith and receiving the grace of God. He's got this burden for his own people, yet you guys know that he will identify himself as the apostle to the Gentiles. He knows that. He knows that about himself. He knows he is an apostle, and he also knows he's been sent to the Gentiles. He doesn't leave the Jews out, and as we've seen, his pattern in every single one of these Roman towns that he goes to, the very first thing he does in every single town is go find the synagogue, go find the Jews, and then testify to those Jews that the Messiah came and why he came. Salvation is through him, through faith in him alone. He'll reason, he'll debate, he'll go round and round, and for as long as it takes, he draws a line when they finally become abusive, when it becomes really apparent that they're not going to receive this. They've heard everything, he's answered every question, and when they become abusive, they start really demonstrating their contempt, then he does this thing where he ceremonially brushes the dust off of himself and says, I'm taking this message now to the Gentiles. And those few, out of the remnants, out of each one of those synagogues that would actually come to faith in Christ, would go with him. And a church would be established as Gentiles came to believe. But the pattern was also the same that in all of the places he went in Asia Minor, you have a significant number of then those Jews who have heard their gospel and have rejected it and become abusive. And they're the ones who start the trouble. We saw that all the way through Paul's missionary journeys. They go from town to town. Sometimes they follow him. And they find him and stir up the city against him. So that pattern has been Paul's. Paul's got this burden for his own people. So now the feast, we call Pentecost, Greek term, the Feast of Weeks. It's approaching. And Paul has made a vow, and he's wanting to be there. He's committed. All indications are that he's growing his hair. He's made a Nazirite vow. I don't know if that's hair only like on the sides and the back of his head. I don't know if Paul has, got male pattern baldness, but whatever hair Paul has and beard is just grown. So it's a Nazirite vow. And for a season, he's made this vow, and he's committed to getting there. He's going to go through the whole ritual of cutting that hair off. And he's got a plan. He has a plan. And he has a hope that is connected to that plan, that he'll be able to share the gospel, that there'll be a remnant like there is everywhere else. But the Spirit of God, it keeps telling him, it's not going to go like you want. It's not going to go. They're not going to listen to you. Paul's thinking, no, I know how they think. I was one of them. I just know what they need to hear. And it would seem like an ongoing, maybe you can call it a conflict, maybe an ongoing disagreement that he has between him and his Lord, it seems. Not like it's a bad thing. He's not like sinful, not sinfully disobedient, just hopeful. But be clear, he is not being forbidden to go. He's being told, you're going to suffer there. This is going to be bad. And so the disciples at Tyre are saying this through the Spirit. So again, I point out to you the gift of prophecy, the Holy Spirit empowers people to be able to speak on behalf of God, to be able to just allow a message to come. You can do that from one friend to another, believer to believer or believer to unbeliever. If you have, in fact, received the Holy Spirit, you can ask the Lord, is there something you want to say? And you can pass that on. And you don't have to be weird about it. I realize that there are many Pentecostal traditions that people go into. If you've been in charismatic churches, there's just so much emotion and so much hype, and people sometimes work themselves up into such an emotional state. And then sometimes they go off, yes, God, and then they got to speak in King James English, Thus saith the Lord, and they never say thus, ever. It's not part of the vocabulary until suddenly the Spirit of God is speaking through them. However, let me just tell you, even though there may be all of that, that doesn't negate the fact that the Holy Spirit speaks through people. One of the most significant prophecies I ever heard in my life was 2 days after my 16th birthday. And the lady that prophesied, she's part of our church family here. Dear lady, and I was just 2 days after turning 16, and Sally and her husband, Roger, they were part of the youth ministry, helping us kids. They had us in her home. And they were praying for me. Everybody wanted to pray for me. It was the first time I ever shared anything from the Bible publicly. They allowed me to share that night. It was kind of funny. They allowed me, 2 days into being 16, open up the Word and give some thoughts. And after I did, they were stirred. God bless them. It's like 16-year-old Abby here, pouring out her soul. It's something about it is, it affects us. When you're all grown up and you see a kid giving themselves to the Lord like that. And that's kind of how they were. They prayed for me, and then Sally went to prophesying. And Sally, you know, she's a lady, so this was real emotional. Everything, I mean, she was pouring out a prayer and you know, and doing it, crying. But then goes right into a message from the Lord. Thus says the Lord. Thus says the Lord. This was cool. It was really cool because I never told anybody. This is my secret between me and God, and he outed me. My secret was every night I prayed, God, please, you got to use me. Please use me. I'd pray, Lord, use me. And I'd pray, Lord, give me wisdom. And it takes a degree of wisdom to realize you need a need for wisdom. It really was very wise of me as a teen to go, man, I'm stupid. I need wisdom. Give me wisdom. And I read Proverbs, and I read it over and over, and said, because I knew enough of Proverbs to know that you've got to have your priorities right, and wisdom is the chief thing. Wisdom's the thing you ought to be seeking. But I also wanted some muscles. I wanted muscles. You don't tell people that. You don't tell people you're praying it. So I made sure to always have my priorities. Lord, give me wisdom. Yeah, that's it. And understanding. And, Lord, give me some strength. Help me grow. I was, just didn't want to be a skinny kid. I was so skinny. I wasn't, you know, faith without works is dead. I was working out. I'm working out. I'm doing push-ups. I'm doing everything I can do. But you don't tell people when you're a teen that you're praying about your muscles. Man, Sally's got this word from the Lord. And the word from the Lord is, I've heard your prayer. I've heard your prayer. I've heard you cry. Not once, not one night or two nights. I've heard you night after night. And the Lord says, and I will give you wisdom. I was like, oh. And then he goes, Sally goes, and I will give you great strength, but not carnal strength. Mighty strength. And I went, what? I had to go, what's carnal? What is carnal? I had to ask. I was 16, and they go, it's like meat, muscle. I went, oh. God's like, don't say that stuff. I was like, don't. It was a weird combination of being really blessed and outed. I will give you great strength, but not carnal strength, mighty strength. I received it. Spirit of God still speaks. And he does that when people take a step of faith, when people step out and just take a chance. Now, you know, we here at Calvary, we don't do Pentecostal traditions. And God is speaking through the teacher, through his word, as the Bible is being expounded on. Anybody who stands up and just starts blabbing off, going, God told me to say something, is going to get me shutting them down real fast. God's talking right now, right here. He's not going to interrupt himself. You got a message like that one. You better look for the right time in the right place. All right? So we don't honor the traditions. We honor instead the teaching of Scripture. So the place for that, I really do believe, is just like right here in fellowship. The ideal place for that is not in the public meeting. It is in the private fellowship. When you're together, when you're with your friends, when you're with people. And people that you prayed for, people that you have a knowledge of, whatever. I don't care, maybe it's in your car and you pick up a stranger on the side of the road. If the Spirit of God moves on your heart and he's telling you to say something, say it. It takes faith to do that. Say it with the humility, though, that I got this one friend, Lewis. Lewis, he's a good brother. He's very, very charismatic. He's very much into the gifts of the Holy Spirit. Every now and then he'll say something to me. He'll go, no, I believe the Lord has told me this. Now, you can weigh it out. You can check. And I appreciate that he says that because it's exactly what I'm going to do. But he'll go, I was praying for you and the Lord gave me this one word and he'll just deliver it. I'm like, thank you. I'll weigh that one out. I'll give it some thought. So it's in the interaction of regular Christians like these guys were here. So they kept telling him, and the tense of that, that they, the believers from Tyre, they kept on saying, they kept telling Paul in verse 4, through the Spirit. So it wasn't just once. There was an insistence. And probably also, you know, it was like out of the mouth of two or three witnesses. Luke says in verse 5, when our days there were ended, we left and we started on our journey while they and all their all while they all, with wives and children, escorted us until we were out of the city. After kneeling down on the beach and praying, we said farewell to one another. Then we went on board the ship, and they returned home again. When we had finished the voyage from Tyre, we arrived at Ptolemais, and after greeting the brothers, we stayed with them for a day. And on the next day we left, came to Caesarea, and entering the house of Philip the evangelist, who was one of the seven, we stayed with him. One of the seven, they first appeared, the seven that were chosen to be initially the first deacons in Acts chapter 6. And Stephen was one of them. And the other one that's really significant is this guy, Philip. We also read about Philip and how the Lord used him in Samaria and how the Lord used him on the road going down to Gaza, desert road. And then Philip's the only guy that we know of in the scripture that experienced the transporter beam. But it wasn't, he got beamed up, he got beamed over. And he was translated. He just found himself elsewhere. Quite an adventure Philip's been on. Well, his adventure ultimately brings him to settle in Caesarea, where he marries and he begins a family. And he's got a batch of daughters. It says here in verse 9, now this man had four virgin daughters who prophesied. Now, okay, the statement that they were virgin daughters doesn't speak just of, you know, a season of their young life. It is an indication that they have made a vow, made a commitment, that they're living in this state, the four virgin daughters. In other words, they have made themselves, in a sense, eunuchs, female eunuchs, and that they have given up the notion of family in order for their devotion to Christ. That's what that indicates. This man had four virgin daughters who prophesied, and they are known for prophecy. There's some indication in really early church records that these ladies lived into their old age, and they were all well-known girls. They had a fruitful ministry. They contribute in writing much of what can be known about the very earliest of Christians. They prophesied in verse 10. It says, and as we were staying there for some days, a prophet named Agabus came down from Judea. Again, from Judea down to the seacoast town, the port city of Caesarea, it's down. Everything from Judea is down because it's the central highlands. So there, everybody goes up to Jerusalem. Everybody's going to do an aliyah, go up, ascend for all of the feasts. The temple is up there. So everybody goes up to Jerusalem or Judea. So this particular guy, Agabus, he's a prophet, and he leaves Judea to go down to the seacoast to deliver a message. It says here, a man named Agabus came down from Judea, and coming to us, he took Paul's belt and bound his own feet and hands. He says, this is what the Holy Spirit says. This is like the style of the Old Testament prophets, not all of them. Almost all of the prophets, I've come to realize that almost all of them were artists, and they were poets, songwriters. Some of them, like Ezekiel, were profoundly theatrical and doing these big visuals. Well, Agabus is in that style of Old Testament visual drama. He takes Paul's belt, bound his own feet in his hands, and he said, this is what the Holy Spirit says. In this way, he said, the Jews at Jerusalem will bind the man who owns this belt and deliver him into the hands of the Gentiles. Now, can I just say to you, for the Apostle Paul, that's going to be like Groundhog Day. You know, the old movie, just, you know, repeating, going around. Because it's that way everywhere. It's like the exception when that which was just said to him does not happen. Almost everywhere he's bound. Bonds and afflictions await him. Again, in chapter 20, he said the same thing to the elders at Ephesus. So it's not like he doesn't know this. But what is happening? The Spirit of God is telling him, it would seem, that you're not going to have that very fruitful ministry that you're hoping for with your people, the Jews. You are the apostle to the Gentiles. I think Paul's got a hope that, well, maybe it'll go better than that. Maybe there'll just be a remnant, you know. Verse 12 says, and when we heard this, now note that Luke joins in with the we. When we had heard this, we as well as the local residents began begging him not to go up to Jerusalem. Remember in Ephesus where they had to actually restrain Paul from going into the middle of the riots in the arena, in the town's arena, where they, 2 hours, they got a mantra, "Great is Diana of the Ephesians." They were all stirred up and went crazy. Paul is not right in the head, in the sense that he won't let the worst circumstances discourage him. He saw that riot as like, what a chance! They're all together in the arena. He's not right. They will tear you to pieces. They're gonna go complete. They're a mob. So his brothers had to hold on to him. No, we're not letting you go. This is another one of those occasions now where they're doing it verbally, but it's not working. We begged him. That's a strong word. We, as well as the local residents, began begging him. Paul, don't go. Don't go. Look at this. It says here in verse 13, and Paul answered, what are you doing? Crying and breaking my heart. I'm ready not only to be bound, but even to die at Jerusalem for the name of the Lord Jesus. What a great answer. He didn't argue. He didn't go, that word is not from the Holy Spirit. He didn't challenge that. He goes, what's new? So look, they're not just begging. They're begging and crying. And he goes, will you stop this? You're breaking my heart. Stop it. I am ready for this. I know I'm ready to go. I'm ready to die. And of all the places to die, why not Jerusalem? Well, ultimately, he's going to die. You know the story well enough to know that he will die, but it'll be a bigger city than that. It'll be the capital of the massive Roman Empire. He will die at Rome. But Jerusalem's not a bad idea. It's a city, a significant city. I'm ready to die. And he meant it. He's not like Pete, right, at the Last Supper. He actually is. He's kind of proven it, hasn't he? He's a ball of scar tissue. He is bearing all kinds of damage. I mean, you look at the guy and you go, yeah, I guess you kind of look like you're ready. I'm ready to go. I'm ready to die.

0: Verse 14, and since he would not be persuaded, we fell silent, saying, the will of the Lord be done. That, brothers and sisters, is how mature Christians end begging and pleading and arguing. They have the maturity to go, well, put it like that. No, just God's will be done. What is it? What better thing is there to ever say than God's will be done? Yeah. The will of the Lord be done. The will of the Lord be done. That ought to be an expression that we speak frequently. God's will. It's the thing we ought to be praying daily. His will. Did you pray that at the beginning of today? Did you? I hope you did. Our Lord taught us to. We should every day. Thy kingdom come, thy will be done. Not all of you, but many of you in this room, I prayed that with your name attached to it. Certainly my family, they get it first. My extended family. Well, shouldn't it be something we say a lot? Man, God's will be done. We should say that more than, hey, good luck. Best to you. Hope it works out. We ought to frequently say, may the Lord's will be done in your life. The Lord's good will be done. Verse 15, now after these days, we got ready and started on our way up to Jerusalem. Some of the disciples from Caesarea also came with us, taking us to Naazon of Cyprus, an early disciple with whom we were to lodge. After we arrived in Jerusalem, the brothers welcomed us gladly. This is cool. The brothers welcomed us gladly. He said, the following day, Paul went with us to James and to all the elders. And all the elders were present. So let me just point out to you again that the leader, all indications biblically, that the leader of the church in Jerusalem, the base church, the mothership, the flagship church, is not one of the 12. They have all been sent by the Lord. They've all been, the Holy Spirit of God has scattered them with the Great Commission. Who did God raise up to lead the church in Jerusalem? Another son of Mary. But that is not his claim to fame. He doesn't claim any such thing. When he does write anything in an epistle, it is James, bondslave of the Lord Jesus Christ. And we have from the testimony of the Gospels, John in particular lets us know that our Lord's half-brothers, the other sons of Joe and Mary, the other sons of Mary that she had with Joe, they had contempt for their elder brother. They did not believe him until they were eyewitnesses to his death and his resurrection.
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0: You're listening to Straight from the Heart, the Bible teaching radio ministry of Calvary Chapel, Philadelphia. Our teacher here on Straight from the Heart is Senior Pastor Joe Foch. We're currently in the Old Testament, going verse by verse through Psalm chapter 119. Before we finish, I'll give you some additional information so you can contact us with any questions or comments. But first, open your Bible to Psalm 119, and let's join Pastor Joe as he continues.
1: Teach me thy statutes. Look what he says in verse 27. He says, make me to understand. If you just tell them to me, I'll write them down on a list. I don't want just knowledge, and I don't want just blind obedience, though sometimes God asks for that. He says here, I want to understand. Lord, help me see the instruction of Scripture and help me understand it, Lord. Let the light go on. He said, oh yeah, I see that. I understand that. Because look what he says. He asked God to do it in him. Make me to understand the way of thy precepts. Look what he says. So shall I talk of thy wondrous works. Lord, if I get it down, as I understand it, as it sets my heart on fire, I find it so much easier to talk to others about who you are and what you do. Look, before you read the Bible, do you do these things? I encourage you, get up tomorrow. You're going to read the scripture in the morning. Before you read, I would go to verse 18 here. This is a great prayer. Open thou my eyes that I might behold wondrous things out of thy law. I'd encourage you to go to verse 27. Make me understand the way of your precepts. Make me do it. Lord, don't listen to anything. You know, make me do it so that I will talk of your wondrous works. My soul, he comes back to that where he was in verse 25. My soul here, he says, melteth for heaviness. Now, your gloss in the column might say drippeth. The Hebrew has the idea of that drips, your translation might say. My soul is melting. It's just dripping for because of heaviness, maybe speaking of tears. His request, strengthen thou me, and again, look, according to thy word. Listen, this is all on the vertical. Look, as we get down to verse 33, look what happens there. Verse 33, teach me. Verse 34, give me. Verse 35, make me. Verse 36, incline. Verse 37, turn away my eyes. Look, here's what we find as we go through this psalm. What makes the Word of God is the vertical of the Word of God, not just the horizontal. We should study, right, you know, right, straightly cutting, rightly dividing the Word of truth. We should be able to answer. We should be able to understand why we believe what we believe. But if you just study the Bible, if you just apply human intellect, if you just form your hermeneutic, if you just do that and you don't have the vertical of the Word, you don't got the meat, the core, the center, the heart of it. Because this psalmist is telling us, you know, in every verse he mentions the Lord, and in 173 out of 176 he mentions the Lord's word, and all of this is dependent on the vertical. Lord, you know, I just don't want to just study it, you know, so that my head can get blown up with pride, knowledge puffeth up. Lord, I want your word, make me see it, incline my heart, make me walk in it, Lord, that it might be my life, that it might be where I breathe, that it might flow through my being, that when I share it with my kids, I'd be bringing something from another world, that it would be real, that it would be powerful. He says, my soul is melting for heaviness. I just, Lord, I'm overwhelmed. Strengthen thou me according to thy word. Remove from me the way of lying and grant me thy law graciously. Isn't it an interesting verse? Look at it. It doesn't say remove me from the way of lying, because if it says that, that means you're blaming somebody else. It doesn't say remove me from, it says remove from me the way of lying. You know why? Because we're all little liars. I'm not a big liar. I just tell little white lies. I don't even tell white lies anymore. I'm just a fibber now. Because I'd rather fib than argue. And sometimes it's easier to say, yeah, I did. Or no, I didn't do it. Because I just don't want to get into a contest with somebody. Just knowing he says, I don't think Jesus ever did that. Ever. I think he was so loving and so transparent. And I think the truth flowed from him like a river. You know? I don't think anybody ever thought, is he fibbing to us? I think people dissolved in his presence. He says, remove from me the way of lying. Of course, the whole psalm's about the truth. Remove from me the way of lying and grant me thy law graciously, because that's truth. Look what he says. He says in verse 30, I have chosen the way of truth. That's why he wants the way of lying removed from him. I've chosen the way of truth. That's my choice, Lord. I'm tired of baloney. I'm tired of nonsense. I'm tired. Look, you watch the TV. Isn't it disheartening? I sit and watch the TV sometimes and think, you are lying through your teeth. That isn't the way it is. That's not what's happening. That's untrue. He says, remove from me the way of lying. Not remove me from the way of lying. Like Paul says, you'd have to leave the planet. Remove from me the way of lying and grant me thy law graciously. I have chosen the way of truth. That's what I want. Thy judgments have I laid before me. Lord, I've taken your word, the way you say things should be, and I've laid them before me. I have stuck unto thy testimonies. I like the way the King James reads there. The Hebrew says, I cling unto thy testimonies. I love this, though. I have stuck unto thy testimonies. O Lord, put me not to shame. Don't let me come into reproach and shame, Lord. I'm clinging to your word. And look what he says. And I will run the way of thy commandments. There's a sense here, I will run with joy. He's not just saying here, I'm going to walk in your ways. He's saying, Lord, do this, lead me, teach me, do this in me, Lord. You know, I've laid your judgments before me. I am clinging to your testimony, Lord. Don't let me come to shame, Lord. And I will run, not just walk. I will run the way of thy commandments when thou shalt enlarge my heart, or because you will enlarge my heart. Now, an enlarged heart is not a good thing. Physically, you don't want to, but spiritually, an enlarged heart is a great thing. It speaks of your heart being deeper and broader, no doubt more gracious, more tender, more forgiving, less selfish. Enlarge my heart, Lord, because I am motivated so often by my brain, by my will, by my selfishness, Lord. Enlarge my heart, Lord. I will run in the way of your commandments when you enlarge my heart. So look then now at this remarkable set of requests in regards to that. He then says, teach me, O Lord. Well, I'm going to read through them, the way of thy statutes, and then I'll keep them to the end. Give me understanding, and I shall keep thy law, yea, I shall observe it with my whole heart. Make me to go in the path of thy commandments, for therein do I delight. Incline my heart unto thy testimonies, and not to covetousness. Turn away my eyes from beholding vanity. Look, listen to the dependence on the Lord in all of this. Turn away my eyes from beholding vanity, and quicken thou me in thy way. Establish thy word unto thy servant who is devoted to thy fear. Turn away my reproach, which I fear, for thy judgments are good. Behold, I have longed after thy precepts. Quicken me in thy righteousness. So this remarkable now response to him saying, Lord, this is the way it is. You know, I'm I want you to deal bountifully with me, Lord, that I might live in your word. You know, you've got to open your word. Let me see wondrous things out of your law, because I'm a stranger here, Lord. I'm passing through, and I need you to work in my life. My soul is breaking. It's longing for your judgments. You've rebuked the proud. Lord, you deal with sinners. And Lord, even those around me that are slandering, gossiping, Lord, when that happens, you know what I do? I go to your word, and I meditate in your statutes, Lord. I haven't taken things into my own hands. Lord, I flee to you. Your testimonies, they're my delight. They're my counselors. Your word, Lord, it counsels me. And my soul is cleaving to the earth, to the dust. So, Lord, quicken me. Make me alive. Give me life again according to your word. I've sat before you. I've poured out my heart. I've been honest. I've confessed. I've shared all of this. So now, Lord, teach me your statutes and make me understand. Because if you make me understand, then I can share, Lord, with others your wondrous works. I have reason. I have thought. I have intent. I have depth. I have understanding. My soul, it is melting for heaviness. So strengthen me according to your word. Remove from me, Lord, the things that are wrong, the way of lying, get it out of me. And grant me your law graciously, because I've chosen the way of truth. That's what I want. My judgments I've laid before me. This is where I meditate. I have stuck unto thy testimonies. I'm clinging, Lord, to the truth. And I'm going to run, Lord, in the way of your commandments. That when your path before me, I'm going to run in it, Lord, as you enlarge my heart. So now, all of that said, he realizes I am 100% dependent upon you for any of this to happen. Listen, no flesh is going to glory in his presence. Paul tells us again, there are good works foreordained that we should walk in.

the way of thy statutes, and I shall keep it unto the end. So how do we learn? It's not just by commentaries, not just by study. He's saying, Lord, you teach me. Lord, you teach me, Lord. Secondly, he says, give me, this is grace, give me understanding. There's sometimes we just, again, he just wants obedience without explanation. There's some, knowledge sometimes. He says, my people perish for lack of knowledge. But then here the idea is, give me understanding, and I shall keep thy law. Yea, I shall observe it with my whole heart. God can easily do this. We think of Solomon. Solomon, the wisest man that ever lived. His dad was a shepherd. He wasn't the wisest man that ever lived because he learned it from David. He learned some incredible things from his father, don't get me wrong, of heart. But he was the wisest man that ever lived because God granted him wisdom and understanding because of the way he asked. He didn't ask to consume it as a young man upon himself. He had a heart that pleased the Lord. Remember, originally his name was Jedidiah, loved of God. And it's a sad history to trace because then he ends up so far off course. But here the psalmist is saying, give me understanding. It's the very same thing that Solomon said. Again, I'm not saying if you're getting ready for the fall semester that you should wait till final exams and the night before just say, Lord, give me understanding. No, that's your responsibility. I'm not saying that. But all of us face circumstances. Listen, first of all, there are things that come in our life when all of a sudden it's deeper than any water we've ever been in. God loves us. We grow. We take hold of his grace. All of a sudden we hear someone we love has been taken out of this world. Or you watch your child bleeding out in front of you. Or the doctors call and say, we think your son has leukemia. And then you're sitting there and you're saying, Lord, I've never been here before. This is deeper water than I've ever been in. Your grace has always been sufficient in my life. And whatever the problems were that have come to me, Lord, you've been there and you've been faithful. But all that I've learned of you right now is insufficient because you're taking me somewhere that I don't want to go and it's deeper water than I've ever been in. And Lord, I need you to help me understand. And I need you to speak to me. And I need you to make your word real to me. Give me understanding. It's granted. It pleased the Lord when Solomon asked. Maybe there's a lot of people here tonight that need to do that. They need to be praying, Lord, give me understanding. I'm in a mess. I need to get something down. Or, Lord, let me see wondrous things out of your word. Deal bountifully. Or just say, Lord, I'm a stranger in this world. I'm not at home here. You've got to give, Lord. You've got to. And he's asking, and he's not hesitating to ask. Give me understanding, and I shall keep thy law. Yea, I shall observe it, notice, with my whole heart. Not just so that it can be in my head, but so I can observe it. Make me to go in the path of thy commandments, for therein do I delight. What wonderful words. Lord, I delight in your word. I do too, and I know you guys do. Incline my heart. Isn't that interesting? Unto thy testimonies. And not unto covetousness, because that's my natural inclination. My heart is inclined, personally, my heart can be very covetous. He tells us in Jeremiah, the heart is desperately wicked. It's incurable. Who can know it? He tells us in the book of Proverbs to guard your heart with all diligence, stand garrison over it, for out of it flow the issues of life. The heart always makes a convert of the mind. Your life doesn't flow forth from your thoughts. It flows forth from desire, ultimately, the deeper place in your being. And my natural inclination is in another direction. Isn't it wonderful in such simplicity and childlike faith? He just says, Lord, incline my heart unto your testimonies and not to covetousness. That's where it goes naturally. I think I'd be happy if I had one of these. I think I'd be happy if I had one less of these. I think I'd be happy if I had two of these. I think I'd be happy, Lord, if I

0: had this. Lord, it's not fair. Why do they get one of those? Lord, he's a junkie. He sells heroin and he hits the lottery. This is unfair. Why do bad things happen to good people? Why is it that I work and I work and I work and I do, and this person, this jerk, has got a golden thumb. Everything he touches. What is it? Asaph said, I couldn't even talk about it because I was afraid of stumbling God's people. And then he says, and then I went into the house of the Lord and I remembered their end. Oh, that's right, Lord. Wicked people might be prospering now. There may be injustice now. But when I went into the house of the Lord, I remembered eternity. And I remembered their end. And I realized I was being as foolish as a beast who's just worried about chewing on grass and doesn't have perspective on anything else, Lord. He says, incline my heart unto thy testimonies, not unto covetousness. Look, turn away my eyes from beholding vanity. Do we need his help to do that? Do we need his help to do that? You know, Job, in the midst of his suffering, says, I've made a covenant with my eyes. Why then should I look upon a maid? David in Psalm 101, verse 3 says, you know, in the privacy of my own house, I decided not to bring any wicked thing before my eyes. But for, you know, in the privacy of our own house, when no one else is watching but him, isn't that where the greatest temptation is? Where we think, well, this ain't hurting anything else. The Lord, I'm going to get over it. And we so compartmentalize our sin, we make excuses for it. And it's okay because it's not affecting anybody else. And Lord, we'll work on this and we'll get over it. He says here's the better prayer. Lord, turn away my eyes from all of this. I'm not gonna whoop this on my own, Lord. But you're my shepherd. You're my Lord. You're my Savior. You're my King. My buckler, my shield, my strong tower. Turn away my eyes from beholding vanity, nothingness. And quicken thou me in thy way. Give life to me again, Lord. Renew me. Revive me. Look. Establish thy word unto thy servant. That's what we want to be, the servant of the Lord. Establish thy word unto thy servant who is devoted to thy fear. Lord, I'm one of the ones who reverence you. The whole world around us, there's no fear of God. He says, Lord, establish your word to your servant. I'm one who reverences, who fears you, Lord. Turn away my reproach, which I fear, for thy judgments are good. Now, see, if you follow it down, he said, teach me, and I'll keep it. Give me understanding. I'll observe it. Make me to go in your path. That's where I delight. Incline my heart to your testimonies, not to covetousness. And he realizes what my eyes will behold vanity. That there are allurements and there are reproaches that can discourage me. Look, isn't that the truth with any of us? We want to walk with the Lord. We want to spend time with him. But things of this world allure us. And then we get discouraged sometimes. We want to throw in the towel. And Satan is right there to condemn us. The Bible says if we confess our sins, he's faithful and just to forgive us and cleanse us from all unrighteousness. We need to flee to him at those times. And then reproach. How many times has someone come to the church, they get settled, and the church should be the environment where you can let down your guard and be vulnerable, and the next thing you know, somebody slanders you or gossips about you or backbites you, and then that's it. They ain't no different than anybody else. I knew that. I finally thought I found a place where I could let down my guard, and now somebody's chewing in my back. Well, he says, he realizes here that reproach, temptation, allurements can be the things that get in the way of the Lord teaching and giving and making and inclining. And he says it, Lord, turn away my reproach, which I fear, for thy judgments are good. Behold, think of this, consider this. I have longed after thy precepts. Lord, would you remember this? It's not very often that you say behold to the Lord. Lord, think about this. I have longed after thy precepts. Quicken me, bring me to life in thy righteousness. Can we say that? Behold, I have longed after thy precepts. I mean, honestly, can you get home tonight or tomorrow morning and say, Lord, this is what I've done. I've longed after your word. If you can't, it's okay. Then you go back. Verse 17. Deal bountifully with me, with your servant, Lord, that I might live in your word. Open my eyes that I might behold wondrous things. I'm a stranger here in the earth, Lord. I need you to do this. My soul is in the dust. I've been honest with you. I've declared, now teach me your ways. Make me to understand. Verse 27. You know, get rid of the lying that's within me, the dishonesty. Lord, let me walk before you. I've laid your word before you. Lord, I would just run in joy towards your path that you've set before me. So, Lord, because I can't say in honesty, I've longed after your precepts. So then, Lord, teach me the way of your statutes, and then I'll keep them. If you're my teacher, give me, Lord. I don't deserve it. This is giving. Give me understanding, and I shall keep thy law. Yea, I shall observe it with my whole heart. Make me, Lord. Make this happen, Lord, because I'm not inclined. Make me go in the path of thy commandments. All the glory will be his. For therein do I delight. Incline my heart to your testimonies, Lord. Do these things in me. Turn away my eyes from beholding vanity. Quicken thou me in thy way. Establish thy word unto thy servant who is devoted to thy fear, who walks in reverence of you, Lord. That's me. Turn away my reproach, for thy judgments are good. Behold, I have longed after thy precepts. Quicken me in thy righteousness, Lord, because of your righteousness, because it's the right thing to do and it won't happen without you.
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0: we will often try to satisfy that thirst with something else. And we're often trying to, like, we go through something, maybe you can relate to the sorrow part of the song. Maybe you can relate to, my tears have been my food day and night. You go, I can relate to that. I feel that way. That's kind of what my season is right now. That is designed to show you your thirst for God. Like, you need to be willing, like the deer, to say, I'll risk it all. I got to put my head in this stream. I need God. I need you to help me. But what often will happen to us is we will want to satisfy that thirst with something else.
1: We've all been through seasons of sorrow. And in those moments of pain, loneliness, or uncertainty, our hearts begin to long for something deeper. That longing is often a sign of our need for God's presence and strength. Pastor Jim reminds you today that spiritual thirst is meant to draw you closer to the Lord. Like a deer desperately searching for water, you're called to seek God with that same urgency and dependence, instead of trying to fill that emptiness with other things that will never truly satisfy. Now, here is Pastor Jim in the book of Psalm, chapter 42, for today's edition of Step by Step.
0: Look at what he says in verse 7. He says, deep calls unto deep at the noise of your waterfalls. And then listen to this line. All your waves and billows have gone over me. All your waves and billows have gone over me. Is that a good situation to be in? Okay, it's a wonderful thing when you're being pounded by the surf, being beat up by the surf. He says in verse 9, I will say to God, my rock, why have you what? Forgotten me. He says, continues there, why do I go mourning because of the oppression of my enemy? So this is a dark time, isn't it? He's going through a difficult season. He's filled with sorrow and he's weeping. He's lonely. He's not having those congregational experiences that he had before. He's under attack by his enemy. His soul is cast down. It's like a term of depression, difficulty. And he even feels as though God's forgotten him. This is a tough season, isn't it? That's what he's going through. Now, with that said, I want you to notice what he says in verse 1 and 2. That's the situation. This is what's going on in his life. And he says, as the deer pants for the water brook, so pants my soul for you, O God. My soul thirsts for God, for the living God. When shall I come and appear before God? This is the situation that he's in. And so he says, in this situation, he says, I'm like a deer that is thirsting for the water. Now, thirst is a drive within our bodies, right? So as a human being, and the same would be true as a deer, as a mammal, that there is a drive. And we have certain drives. We have a drive for oxygen, right? That's our first drive. We can't go more than a few minutes without having oxygen within our bodies. I had a weird experience. A couple of weeks ago, I was sleeping and something was happening in dream, and in the dream I couldn't breathe, and I woke up just going, you know, sucking in this big, that might happen to you all the time. It never happened to me before, so it was super creepy, but it was like that waking up and my body just saying, dummy, you gotta breathe, okay? Because there's a drive, there's a need. So something's happening when my body's taking that big breath in. It's saying, you have deprived me of something. There's a need that I have that has to be satisfied. Thirst is maybe our second greatest need. We can only go a couple of days without water. Our body begins to dehydrate. Our organs will shut down. So there's a need for fluid in the body. Now, a deer, remember, he compares it to this deer. Deer are... Well, let's just make it simple. Are deer predator or prey? Right? Like, what in the forest is afraid of a deer? Okay. It's not like bunny rabbits push deer around. So, like, there's no animal in the forest that's afraid of the deer. It's like, you know, they're, oh, how cute, Bambi, or whatever, right? So, a deer is prey, and they're skittish, right? They're very skittish because they know their prey, right? They look in the mirror, they see their teeth. They look at the lion, they see its teeth. They know, like, dang, wish we got teeth. So, but the they know it, so they're skittish. And they're constantly looking around. If you see a deer, you try to go near it, whatever. They're skittish animals. And they're always on the alert. They're always looking around. But when that thirst drive is in them, there's something they know their body needs fluid. They're willing to risk their life in order to take a drink. They come up to the stream like skittish deer, looking around, like, is it safe? Moving is super stealth, and eyes have to go off of what's around, and their head has to go down. They lose sight of everything in order to get the drink. Why? Because there's a need. There's a drive in them that has to be satisfied. If that drive isn't satisfied, prey doesn't matter anymore. They're dead, right? Or predator doesn't matter anymore. They're dead. And so here's what he's saying. The psalmist is saying, there is something missing in me. There's something missing. My inside of me has a longing, and that longing is something that can only be satisfied in the Lord. Let me note four things from this. Number one, the troubles that the psalmist was going through, the difficulties, the sorrow, the depression, the attack of the enemy, the loneliness, the feeling forgotten, all of those things were designed to reveal to him his thirst. That's what they were designed for. They were designed to show him, you have a need inside you, son of Korah. There's something in you that only can be satisfied in God. And these circumstances, they're supposed to show you that you're thirsty. They're supposed to make you thirsty. Now, here's the problem. The second thing I want to point out is that often the circumstances that we go through that are designed to show us our thirst for God, we will often try to satisfy that thirst with something else. Okay? We're often trying to, like, we go through something. Maybe you can relate to the sorrow part of the psalm. Maybe you can relate to my tears have been my food day and night. You go, I can relate to that. I feel that way. That's kind of what my season is right now. That is designed to show you your thirst for God. Like, you need to be willing, like the deer, to say, I'll risk it all. I got to put my head in this stream. I need God. I need you to help me. But what often will happen to us is we will want to satisfy that thirst with something else. Let me share a verse from the Psalms with you. That this has been one that I've been really meditating on through the last several months, through some of the challenges that I've gone through. It reads this way. It's Psalm 11:1. It might seem to have nothing to do with what we're talking about. Okay, so that'll be good. In the Lord, I put my trust. So what is the psalmist? Who's the psalmist say he's going to trust in? So who's he looking to? So who does he want to satisfy his thirst? The Lord. And then he says this. How can you say to my soul, flee as a bird to the mountain? It says, I'm choosing to trust the Lord. How can you say to me, flee as a bird to the mountain? That, like, there's a temptation that he's under to go try to satisfy that thirst somewhere else. And so what I've kind of been chewing through myself is, okay, I'm facing this thing right now. Where am I going to go? Where am I going to flee to try to satisfy this? What am I going to look to try to satisfy this? Or am I going to realize the only place this thirst will really be quenched is in the Lord? So our circumstances are designed to cause us to realize there's a need. Like, we're thirsty. And we need to be aware of the fact that we can all try to meet that need somewhere else. We can all try to find it in something else, some comfort or some rest somewhere else where it's designed to bring us to the Lord. The third thing I'd want to point out is that our thirst can be satisfied in the Lord. It can be satisfied there. That's the circumstances are designed to point that out, but it can be satisfied there. Listen to what the psalmist said in Psalm 34 at verse 8. He says, oh, taste and see that the Lord is good. Blessed is the man who trusts him. So this is an invitation, isn't it? Taste and see that the Lord is good. It's an invitation to try something, right? Like, there's a satisfaction, the psalmist is saying, there's a satisfaction that you'll find in the Lord. Would you be willing to give that a try? Now, there's some stuff that, like some foods that look really weird, and you're hesitant to actually try them, right? I haven't been in trouble with my family for like 4 days. So my father-in-law, he'll state that he doesn't like churros, but that's not true, is it? No, you have never tried a churro. You have no idea whether you like it. That he might bite into a churro, and it might be the most euphoric experience that he's ever had in his entire life. He might go, oh my gosh, Mexican donut with cinnamon sugar. Like, I've never known that life could be this good. But he won't try it, right? He just refuses to try it. He's going to go to his deathbed without knowing whether or not the churro is the greatest experience that the tongue could ever have, right? So there's, but listen, sometimes for us, it's like we're going through something. We're experiencing discomfort. We're experiencing a challenge. We're experiencing sorrow. We're under attack. Whatever our circumstances, and somebody's saying, hey, listen, you can come to Jesus and Jesus can satisfy that thirst. And you're going, I don't think so. You don't understand. I have a real need. I can't pay my rent, or I have a real need. I'm hurting inside, or I'm lonely, or like you're just telling me to go to Jesus and I have this real need. And the psalmist is saying, would you come taste? Would you come taste and see that the Lord is good? That whatever you're in the midst of, you'll find your thirst quenched in the Lord. Listen to what Jesus said. This is in John chapter 7. We're told on the last day, the great day of the feast, Jesus stood and cried out. So this is the day of the feast where they actually had this water ceremony. They would go down to the pool of Siloam and they would bring this water and they would carry it up to the Temple Mount. And the Temple Mount's filled with people. It's packed. It's the feast. And they would take this and they would pour this water out and, you know, part of this celebration. And it's at that time that Jesus interrupts that. And Jesus says this, if anyone thirsts, let him come to me and drink. He who believes in me, as the scripture said, out of his heart will flow rivers of water. Jesus is saying, listen, you can come to me and you can drink of living water. Now, John wrote the Gospel of John decades after this event happened. And John comments on the statement that Jesus made. And John said this,

He said, "This he spoke concerning the Spirit, whom those believing in him would receive, for the Holy Spirit had not yet been given because Jesus wasn't glorified." He says, listen, guys, when he said that, I didn't know what he was talking about. He's standing up there drawing all this attention to himself, interrupting the festivities, talking about this living water. I had no idea what he meant. But then he poured his Spirit out upon us. And when he poured his Spirit out upon us, that's when I tasted and saw that the Lord is good. That's when my thirst was quenched. And so what we're told is that our circumstances create in us a thirst. That thirst, we have to fight against the temptation to try to satisfy it in something else. And we have to learn to go to the Lord and say, God, I just need a fresh work of your Spirit in my life. The last thing I want to say about the situation is this, and that is that the psalmist, we'll transition into the solution, that the psalmist is facing these difficulties. They were created to show his thirst, his need, but he also had to deal with the defeat that his difficulties had brought. Okay? So the situation is these struggles, it's created this hunger in him. He's realizing I can go find satisfaction in the Lord, but then he also has to face the reality of what he's going through, right? It's not like you just go, okay, I was super sad, I was super lonely, I felt like I was under attack, and I felt like God forgot me, but I'm just going to taste and see that the Lord is good, I'm just going to drink in more of the Spirit of God, and then ignore everything that I'm going through. No. There's actually a solution that the psalmist provides for what he's going through. Let's take a look at that solution. He says three times, verse 5, why are you cast down, O my soul? Verse 6, my God, my soul is cast down. Verse 11, why are you cast down, my soul? Now, other translations, instead of cast down, they use different terminology. One reads downcast, another discouraged, another in despair, another dejected, another sad, another depressed, another troubled, another disturbed, and another in turmoil. Are any of those good seasons that you want to go through? Are there any of those going, hey, so what do you got planned for this week? I'm hoping for some turmoil, a little bit of depression, and some trouble. He's talking about a very difficult thing that the psalmist is going through. And so he's telling us that this is what he's experiencing, but then he has a solution for it. Look at verse 5. It's repeated down in verse 11. Why are you cast down on my soul? Why are you disquieted within me? Here's a solution. Hope in God. Hope in God. Now, the word hope is a word that carries the idea of waiting with an expectation. Waiting with an expectation. And so his solution is, I'm in this season, it's very difficult. I know I can taste and drink of the Lord. I know he's going to comfort me. But I can also hope in God. I can also have a waiting expectation that God is going to do a work in the circumstances. Nick pointed this out when he shared during worship. But who is it that the psalmist is speaking to in verse 5? Who's he talking to? He's not talking to the Lord. Who's he talking to? He's talking to himself. Do you talk to yourself? Okay, all the time. All of the time. Not necessarily always out loud, but we're having constant conversations with ourselves. Here's what the psalmist does. He gives a command to himself. He says, self, you're going through this season. Here's what you're going to do. You are going to hope in God. You are going to wait expectantly upon the Lord. Now, what is the expectation? Is the expectation that the enemy's going to stop being an enemy? Not necessarily. Is the expectation that the loneliness is going to go away? Not necessarily. Is the expectation that whatever caused the sorrow is going to be fixed? Not necessarily. But there is an expectation that God's going to do a work in his life. That God's going to work in him. So his solution is, he speaks to him, he says, self, you need a hope in God. Then he has a second solution. He says this, verse 5, why are you cast down? Why are you disquieted within me? Hope in God, for I shall yet praise him for the help of his what? His countenance. The word countenance there is a word that would speak of his presence. He says, I have an expectation.

0: expectation that God is going to meet with me in this difficulty. There's going to be help that's going to come because God is going to meet with me in my difficulty. Let's turn to 1 Kings 18. And I would like to use this passage to illustrate for us what happens when God shows up. I told you 18, it's 19. Here's the situation. The psalmist is struggling. He can satisfy his thirst in the Lord, but he knows he has to wait expectantly upon the Lord, and he knows that God's presence is going to show up. So here's the question that we want to answer. What happens when God shows up? What should we expect? So if you're in that situation, you go, I just really need God. I really need his presence. You know, we gather in worship. We invite God's presence. We say, God, we want you to be here. What should we expect to happen when God shows up? Here in 1 Kings 19, here's the setting. Elijah is the prophet, and he's been speaking out the word of God in the nation, and the king and queen are both very ungodly people. And the queen is outraged, and she wants to kill Elijah. In fact, we're told that she basically puts a hit out on him, and she says, Elijah, you're dead. We're going to kill you. You're not going to see another day. So in verse 3, we read, when he saw that, he arose and ran for his life. So Elijah, this is a serious situation, and he just takes off running. He goes, I got to get out of here. The queen and all the forces of the nation are against me, and he flees. Verse 4, he went a day's journey into the wilderness and came and sat down under a what? A broom tree. Now, I think it's not a really wise decision to hide from a witch under a broom tree, but that's the decision that he made. And then the verse continues and says, I want to apologize for that, but, and he prayed, keep reading, in case I lost you, under the broom tree, and he prayed that he might what? Die. He says, it's enough, Lord, take my life. And then verse 5, and he lay down under the broom tree and he slept. So is he in a difficult situation? Has it affected him emotionally? Yeah, he's downcast. And he's like, I just can't go. Lord, you might as well just kill me. I can't go through any more of this. And then he just goes to sleep. Now watch, God shows up. We read suddenly, verse 5, an angel touched him and said to him, arise and do what? Eat. And then he makes him a cake and gives him a jar of water. So then he eats, and he goes back to sleep. And then the angel of the Lord shows up a second time and bakes him another cake, gives him some more water, and he eats of that. So the first thing the Lord does is ministers to Elijah. He ministers to his need. He's suffering. And so here's what you should expect. When the presence of God shows up, when you're worshiping, or when you get alone with the Lord and you're saying, God, I just need you, you should expect God to come and just to begin to comfort you, just to begin to speak his truth into your life and begin to encourage you, begin to build you up with his promises. You should expect that to happen. But then Elijah gets up from here and he goes farther down south, and he ends up there in a cave. And we read in verse 9, that he went into the cave, he spent the night there, and the word of the Lord came to him, and God said to him, what are you doing here, Elijah? Does that sound like a comforting statement? I mean, he gave him food and drink, like he took care of his needs, he ministered to him, but is he comforting him here? What's he doing? He's correcting him. Elijah, what are you doing here? Is this what I called you to? Did I call you to hide in caves? And Elijah goes on, he says, well, you don't understand, God. I've been zealous for the kingdom, and no one else wants to follow you. And so we're told that then there was this wind that blew, and God's voice wasn't in the wind, and the earth quaked, and God's voice wasn't in the earthquake, and then there was a fire. And at the end of verse 12, we'll read all of verse 12, after the earthquake and a fire, but the Lord was not in the fire, and after the fire, a still small voice. And the voice said to him, verse 15, go, return on your way to the wilderness of Damascus, anoint Hazael, anoint Jehu, anoint Elijah. And he goes on to say, I have thousands of people who have not bowed the knee. For Elijah, here's what happens. He's in a difficult place. He needs the presence of God. And when God shows up, God comforts him. But you know what else God does? God corrects him. He says, there's issues in your life, Elijah, that we've got to fix, because I don't want you to just live comfortably in a cave. I actually want you to get back to what I've called you to. And he says, so what are you doing here, Elijah? You need to get back to it. You need to get back to the work and begin, because the work needs to further. Jehu's going to be involved. Elisha's going to be involved. The king of Damascus is going to be involved. There's 7,000 people out there that are going to be involved. I'm going to continue my work, and Elijah, you need to get back to it. And so here's what I think we should expect. If you're going through a time and you're going, I just hate this season. I wish this season would be over. That season was designed to make you thirsty. Your thirst is going to be satisfied in the Lord. And God is going to comfort you in your difficulty, but he's also wants to correct us. He wants to do a work in our life. God's not satisfied leaving us the way that we are. You know, there's this kind of thing in pop culture, and it's kind of this like, you are beautiful just the way you are. I'd say, well, maybe not. Okay? Maybe not. Maybe God actually wants to change us. Maybe God actually says, I kind of want to trim that stuff out of your life, and I kind of want to put stuff in your life that's not there. I'm in the business of making you into something that you never could be without Jesus.
1: As we've been going through the Psalms here on Step by Step, we'd like to know what's going through your mind and what you're learning. During this Greatest Hits series, we're touching on several Psalms, but there's a great verse from this book of the Bible that says, "But you, O Lord, are a God full of compassion and gracious, long-suffering, and abundant in mercy and truth." Too often, people have a misconstrued idea of God and his heart and intent. But this verse confirms that God is merciful, gracious, and his heart is for you. All he wants is for you to turn from your sin and turn to him for the best that he has for you. If you're still weighing that decision, that's okay. 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In fact, Pastor Jim has one more thing to mention.
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0: As believers, our grief should be different from the grief of unbelievers who are without hope and without God. 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
1: When you die, you're going to know whether it's good or whether it's bad. You're going to know whether it's heaven or whether it's hell. You're going to know whether you're with Jesus or whether you are absent from Jesus. Luke chapter 23, and you can study these passages for your homework and at your leisure. Luke 23 and verse 43, you know where I'm going. The man on the cross addresses Jesus and says, "Remember me when you come into your kingdom." And Jesus answered him, "I tell you the truth, today you will be with me in paradise. My kingdom's coming real soon, and you're going to be with me there immediately." Now, we could say more concerning that, but that probably is enough for just now. He wants to address, then, the ignorance of these people in relationship to this matter of falling asleep. He also wants to provide them with instruction concerning the issue of grief. He says, "I don't want you to be ignorant about those who are falling asleep, those who are dying, and I don't want you to be grieving like the rest of men who have no hope." In other words, he says, "I want to provide you with the instruction necessary to dispel any tendencies to sub-Christian mourning." Paul is not here suggesting that the believer is to be free from grief altogether, but rather that he is to be free from the grief which marks the pagan in the face of death. For the unbeliever, in death there is only the dreary wail of despair that is covered up with small talk and finery, far too much plastic and fake flowers, and a deep emptiness. For the believer, there is the exulting, tear-stained psalm of hope. There is genuine grief, but it is not the grief of unbelief. It is the grief attached to the nature of loss. So then there is a distinction which the verse contains between those who are in Christ and those who are the rest. There is instruction which the verse is pointing us to regarding the matter of ignorance over the nature of death itself and concerning the issue of grief for the believer. And so, thirdly and finally, there is an application which this verse commands, calls us to. First of all, it demands that we face the question, each of us, regarding the issue of belief and unbelief. Am I in Christ? Have I responded to the kindness and love of my Savior? Have I been brought from death to life, from darkness to light, from the broad road to the narrow road, from the sinking, shifting sand of my own ingenuity to the rock-solid basis of Christ and His atoning work? That is a question which you as an individual must answer, as must I. It is not a question that may be answered by your parents who sit around you, nor by your spouse who sits next to you. It is not a question which finds an answer in our religious interest, nor finds a solution in our concern for the things of God. We are either dead in our trespasses and in our sins and in our unbelief, or we have been brought from that death unto life. We have believed on the Lord Jesus Christ, and like the Philippian jailer, we have been saved. Where do you stand tonight in relationship to the distinction between faith and unbelief? Secondly, that we need to apply the distinction as it relates to ignorance and knowledge. It may be that as a result of our being together in this day, that God has spoken into our lives concerning the rather fatuous way in which we have been dealing with the Scriptures. We have not been daily reading them. We have, even in reading them, perhaps not been studying them. And we felt the kindly prompting of the Spirit of God to say, how long do you plan living as a relatively ignorant Christian? And again, our response must be, Lord Jesus, help me to become a student of the book, to become one who resides in your company. Help me to know the passion of Paul, as he expresses it in Philippians 3, that I might know him, the power of his resurrection, that I may enter into the passion of his sufferings, that I might know him personally and progressively and intimately. There is a distinction in this verse between those who wander as kind of clueless Christians, always hoping that somebody else will have the answer, and those who are committed to a study of the book. Where are you? Where am I in relationship to that? There are many things in life that I quite frankly pay no attention to at all, because I know that I am surrounded by people who are paying attention to it, and I trust them implicitly. And so I don't need to know what it is, because I can turn here and say, what was that? And they'll tell me. And what are we doing next? And they'll tell me. It is wonderful. But in the issue of the Bible, that will not do. I need to know for myself. Now, thirdly and finally in applying it, what about this matter of realistic grief as opposed to abject hopelessness? What is grief? We use the word grief with frequency. Charlie Brown has popularized it in Good Grief. And there is a sense in which grief is good. I thought of entitling this evening, Good Grief. I thought it was more clever than it was helpful, and so I let it go. J. Adams says, this is grief. It is a life-shaking sorrow over loss. Grief tears life to shreds. It shakes one from top to bottom. It pulls a person loose. He comes apart at the seams. Grief is truly nothing less than a life-shattering loss. Now, in that designation, it is clear that grief is not only related to death. We may experience something very close to that in the breakup of a personal relationship. We may experience grief in relationship to the parting with loved ones, even on a human plane. We may experience that in the loss of a job. And it is important for us to be able to define it and to understand what's going on. The idea of bereavement is another helpful word, because bereavement emerges from the verb to reave. And it is an uncommon word. It was common in earlier English, but to reave simply means to ravish, or to forcibly deprive, or to take captive by force. And that is exactly what happens in the experience of bereavement, because in being bereaved in the loss of loved ones, we are broken up, we are ravished, we are invaded. And it is an intensely personal experience. Now, the fact that our loved ones are with the Lord, which is what Paul is pointing to here as he's going to go on in verse 14 and following, the fact that our loved ones are with the Lord lightens, but does not remove, the experience of loss and loneliness. The fact that our loved ones are with the Lord mitigates our experience, but it does not dispel the hard-to-face reality that in this experience of loss, great joys are now irretrievably gone. And we're not being particularly Christian to deny that. Indeed, we're actually being sub-Christian to deny it. The idea that to walk around saying, I don't miss my loved one, or I really am compensated for in all these ways, has more to do with piosity than it has to do with biblical reality, I believe. Paul, in chapter 1 of Philippians, has got such a view of death that he says he's not sure whether he fancies dying or staying. That's his view, his personal view of death. Oh, so you would say to yourself, then presumably, when any of Paul's friends would die, he would be able to handle that in a snap. It would be a breeze to him. It really wouldn't faze him very much. After all, he's such a solid awareness of what death means for the Christian. Absolutely not. And you can see this in chapter 2 in relationship to his buddy Epaphroditus. Philippians chapter 2, verse 25, this gives us a real insight into the apostle's heart concerning death. He says, I think it's necessary to send back to you Epaphroditus, my brother, fellow worker, fellow soldier, who is also your messenger, whom you sent to take care of my needs. You're beginning to get a picture of the intimacy that he feels with Epaphroditus. He says, for he longs for all of you and is distressed because you heard he was ill. He says, you're right, he was ill. He almost died, but God had mercy on him, and not on him only, but also on me. Notice the phrase, to spare me sorrow upon sorrow. The thought of losing Epaphroditus broke his heart. Sure, he understood about heaven. Yeah, if I depart and be with Christ, that's far better. If I stay, I can do your work. But if Epaphras goes, I will be overwhelmed by sorrow. Now, we don't want to take this to an extreme and start celebrating requiem masses on a 24-hour basis and have faces as long as a dreadful-looking donkey. But it is realistic to recognize that in the experience of loss, there is genuine grief and realistic sorrow. Jesus at the grave of Lazarus wept. John 11 and 35, he wept at the grave of his friend. You read the commentaries on this as to why Jesus wept. Goodness gracious, two words and commentary that would fill the back of a donkey and all kinds of ideas as to why Jesus wept. You know, when we've plummeted the depth of it, the fact of the matter is he wept because he was sad at the loss of Lazarus. The mystery in that encounter is not that he raised Lazarus from the dead. That was easy for Jesus. The mystery in that is that he so identified with our humanity that he shed genuine tears at the loss of his friend. And when Isaiah 600 years before Christ pictures him coming over the horizon,

it's really not a problem at all. That, I've got to tell you, is spiritual geography into which I have never entered. I'm not denying the reality of their experience. I'm simply saying I haven't entered into that kind of spiritual geography. I haven't been on that latitude and longitude. Loss, for me, has been grief. And the experience of bereavement is such that every tearful memory actually wants to be replaced by another tearful memory. And every sharp pang of loss is succeeded by greater. Did you drive down 43 towards the building this evening? Did you see the sign on the right-hand side? Somebody had put up a big sign. It was so attractive, it stirred my heart. Happy 70th birthday, Mom. Didn't that make you say, hey, that's nice? I'm 100 yards past it. I said, 70th birthday? I said, let me think. 46, my mom was when she died. It's 23 years since she died. That makes her 69. Man, I'd like to be able to put up one of those signs. You want to tell me that because you have some great experience of faith, that the pangs of human sorrow mean nothing to you? Be careful. You may be in a more dangerous predicament than you even understand. Sue and I had lovely friends in Scotland, Mark and Margaret Beaumont. He was a student with me in London for 3 years. He had previously graduated from the University of Glasgow. He was a bright fellow, capable in many ways, and he, along with his wife and children, went off to serve in Morocco. And in 1982, I received this letter from him, written generically because of the nature of the event. Dear friends, as most of you are aware, Margaret gave birth to our little son, Benjamin, at 4:45 a.m. on the 25th of March. Just after the successful delivery of a lovely, healthy boy, Margaret began to hemorrhage profusely. I was involved in a race for blood to save her life. Being all rhesus negative, there was but little at the blood bank. The British Consul General not only notified potential donors, but came to give his own blood at the clinic. By 9 o'clock, the surgeon assured me that the bleeding was coming under control and that it would be possible for me to see Margaret at noon. Just after 11 o'clock, I was awakened. Having helped Margaret to deliver Benjamin all morning, I hadn't slept. I was awakened to be told by the doctor, c'est fini. I looked up and he repeated himself to make sure I understood. Later I found out that though there had been plenty of blood donated, it had not coagulated, and Margaret steadily weakened until she faded away. So the children had to be told. Alone in the living room with the three of them, I started to tell them the great news of their baby brother. Kirsten said, Daddy, why are you sad? As I cried, I tried to talk. But as I got the word died out, a howl like that of a wolf pack went up from all three. With the girl safely stowed away with friends, we proceeded to the British section of the cemetery where Canon Green gave us the deeply moving burial service from the Anglican prayer book. He came to the section for as much that goes to ensure in certain hope of the resurrection to eternal life. I looked at Canon Green and thought of the funerals I had taken. I had so much wanted to give the mourners a hope for the future in the promises of Jesus. Now he was doing the same. And I was being filled with the power of that new creation. God had given me bereavement to unveil the power of the gospel in a dynamic way. Alec Mattia, he writes, tears are proper for believers. Indeed, they should be all the more copious, for Christians are more sensitively aware of every emotion, whether of joy or of sorrow, than those who have known nothing of the softening and enlivening grace of God. And tonight we face our own death with triumphant assurance. But don't tell me you face it without a pang for all that we enjoy in this life, and which will then be lost to us forever.

0: 3 weeks ago, Sue and I followed Ron and Tina, who had previously been at this site. It so happened within days of one another, and we went to the grave of James Miller down in Holmes County. And as we stood there and thought of James, I recalled this letter which I pulled from my files just this evening. And I read it in relationship to what I've just said. We face our death with triumphant assurance, but not without a pang for all that we enjoy in this life and which will then be lost forever. This was written on the 18th of June in 93 to his wife, my dearest Lynn. Only God's love through Jesus Christ to man exceeds, by infinity, of course, the love held between a woman and a man. And yet in my marriage to you, I feel I've experienced at least a sign of that highest love from you. You were instrumental in bringing me to faith. You were always there as we grew together. Know now, dearest Lynn, that as my keeping in the hands of God seems about to take me to eternity in His good will, your keeping in the hands of God on this shore can be no less firm. Know that I will always love you, dear Lynn, that all the hosts of heaven, of whom I shall be one, will always be looking to comfort you and protect you. Read the word, dearest Lynn. Let it speak to you. We shall one day be gathered together around His throne. I do not want you, says Paul, to be ignorant concerning those who fall asleep, or to grieve like the rest of men who have no hope.
1: 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Alistair will return in just a minute to close today's program. As the Apostle Paul pointed out, we are either in Christ or we're without hope and without God in the world. This truth alone ought to motivate us as believers to share the gospel with others. Of course, it's not always easy to do that. Disagreement is uncomfortable for most of us, especially when we're sharing the gospel. 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
0: Our God and our Father, we thank You for the clarity of Your word. And we pray that all and anything that is introducing notes of confusion to our mind may be lost sight of in the centrality of the truth which is here emphasized. I pray, Lord, for those who tonight halt between two opinions, who vacillate between faith and unbelief, who remain without God and without hope in the world, whose hearts are stirred and yet who remain defiant before Your grace. Soften their hearts. Draw them to You. I humbly pray. For those of us who are living in ignorance, which is harming us, and who desire to resolve with Your enabling to make progress now in the things of God, grant that this day may be a genuine step forward in our Christian pilgrimage. And then, Lord, in the matter of grief, teach us what it means to grieve, and yet not like the rest of men who have no hope. We do pray that the words of our mouths and the meditation of our hearts this day may be found acceptable in your sight, O Lord, our strength and our Redeemer. Amen.
1: 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We are glad you studied God's Word with us today. 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

0: It's worship and praise and the teaching of God's Word. 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
2: In Acts chapter 16, Paul and Silas are thrown in prison for sharing their faith. But this was no Friday night holding cell for the "you've had one too many" crowd. This was the inside of the inside of a maximum security prison. Feet fastened in the stocks, no food, no water, and no discernible way out. There wasn't even any light in the place, except for the light that was inside of them. Paul and Silas never once bemoaned their fate, never threatened to report their false imprisonment to the higher-ups. Instead, they sang in the darkness. And in doing so, they showed us that worship is not a reaction to circumstances, but a choice we make in spite of them. Paul and Silas help us understand how our response to hardship can open doors for God to work in ways and in people we'd never expect. It's one of the most amazing stories in the Bible, and Pastor Gary Hamrick tells you all about it next on today's Cornerstone Connection. Hi, I'm Philip Keller. Always a pleasure to have you with us. 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
3: We are Acts chapter 16, so if you want to take your Bibles and go to Acts chapter 16, that's where we will be studying today. In our study through the book of Acts, we have learned about Paul, a very zealous Jew, who was originally bent on persecuting Christians because he believed that Christianity was a heretical sect and that Jesus was not the Messiah. That is, of course, until the Lord Jesus appeared to him personally. And when Paul had this encounter with Jesus on the road to Damascus, Paul gets radically saved. He has this radical conversion experience. It doesn't mean that he stops being Jewish. He's Jewish by birth, but he's a Christ follower by faith. He's a Christian by faith. And when he gets saved, he spends 10 years on the backside of the Arabian desert. Later, he will go to Jerusalem, visit with the disciples. But in those 10 years, God is preparing him for ministry. And then at the end of those 10 years, following his conversion, he then begins what Acts records as three different missionary journeys into parts of Asia Minor and even into Europe, sharing the good news of Jesus with all who will listen to him, spreading this good news about salvation through faith in Jesus Christ. He is a Jew, so he goes first to a Jewish community whenever he visits a city. For the most part, unfortunately, they reject him. Some believe, most reject. And Paul is predominantly sent to reach the Gentile, the non-Jewish Roman world during the first century. So he takes three missionary journeys recorded in the book of Acts. The first missionary journey we already covered, that is detailed between chapters 13 and 14 of Acts. And he comes back to Antioch in Syria, where he visits with the church that originally sent him on that first missionary journey. And he kind of regroups, and he spends about a year before he launches into his second missionary journey. He will take new traveling companions with him. His first journey, he took Barnabas. Barnabas will take his cousin John Mark, and they will go on their own journey, and Barnabas fades off the pages of the Bible at this point. Paul will take three new traveling companions with him. One of the men is Silas. He's a Jew and a leader at the church in Jerusalem. He will also take Timothy with him. About halfway through his journey, he encounters a follower of Christ. Timothy's only about 15 years of age at this particular time. He had a Jewish mother and a Jewish grandmother, but Timothy had a Greek, otherwise a Gentile, father. And Timothy becomes a protege of Paul's. And Paul takes him with him on this missionary journey. And about 15 years later, when Timothy is 30 years of age, roughly, Timothy begins to pastor the church in Ephesus, and Paul will write two letters to him as a young pastor. Those letters are 1 and 2 Timothy. And then another companion that Paul takes with him is Luke. Now, Luke is a Gentile. Luke is the one writing the book of Acts. And he doesn't specifically mention his name as joining Paul on the second missionary journey, but we know he does because here in chapter 16, verse 10, Luke, as the writer, changes the pronouns in the narrative. He was saying they, them, and then all of a sudden he starts saying we, us. It's the only good time to change the pronouns, ladies and gentlemen. Why do I even have to say that? Isn't this weird now? But anyway, he's writing the narrative and he talks about they, Paul, Silas, and then in verse 10 he starts saying we, and he refers to us because he's joined them in this missionary journey. And they end up in Macedonia, which is modern-day Greece. And they come to a prominent city in Greece called Philippi. Philippi is named for and was developed by Philip II of Macedon. He was king of Macedon from 359 to 336 BC. Philip was also the father of Alexander the Great. And he developed Philippi into an important Roman colony that was just as prestigious as Rome itself. You know, if you're going to invest a lot of time, effort, energy, and money into completely refurbishing a city, you might as well name it after yourself. And that's what he did. So Philip named the city Philippi. There was no Jewish presence in this town. We know that because, again, Paul's custom was to go to a synagogue when he visited a city and first minister there. There is no synagogue in Philippi at this time, meaning there are less than 10 Jewish men living in the city of Philippi. And so because there's no synagogue there, Paul goes down to the river with Silas and Timothy and Luke as a place of prayer. You know, if you can't go to church, get out to nature and go visit God in nature. And so that's what Paul ends up doing. And when he's down there at the river, he encounters a few different women. He starts sharing the gospel with them. One is named Lydia, and she becomes the first convert on European soil. And we read about this and much more here in chapter 16. If you have your Bibles open now, I'm going to start reading at verse 11 down through verse 34. Verse 11 says, "Therefore, sailing from Troas, we ran a straight course to Samothrace, and the next day came to Neapolis, and from there to Philippi, which is the foremost city of that part of Macedonia, a colony. And we were staying in that city for some days. And on the Sabbath day, we went out of the city to the riverside where prayer was customarily made. And we sat down and spoke to the women who met there. Now a certain woman named Lydia

0: Lydia heard us. She was a seller of purple from the city of Thyatira who worshipped God. The Lord opened her heart to heed the things spoken by Paul. And when she and her household were baptized, and the inference is because she believed in Jesus Christ as Lord and Savior, she begged us, saying, "If you have judged me to be faithful to the Lord, come to my house and stay." And so she persuaded us. Now it happened as we went to prayer that a certain slave girl possessed with a spirit of divination met us, who brought her masters much profit by fortune telling. This girl followed Paul and us and cried out, saying, "These men are the servants of the Most High God who proclaim to us the way of salvation." And this she did for many days. But Paul, greatly annoyed, turned and said to the spirit, "I command you in the name of Jesus Christ to come out of her." And he came out that very hour. But when her master saw that their hope of profit was gone, they seized Paul and Silas and dragged them into the marketplace to the authorities. And they brought them to the magistrates and said, "These men, being Jews, exceedingly trouble our city, and they teach customs which are not lawful for us, being Romans, to receive or observe." And then the multitude rose up together against them, and the magistrates tore off their clothes and commanded them to be beaten with rods. And when they had laid many stripes on them, they threw them into prison, commanding the jailer to keep them securely. Having received such a charge, he put them into the inner prison and fastened their feet in the stocks. But at midnight, Paul and Silas were praying and singing hymns to God, and the prisoners were listening to them. And suddenly there was a great earthquake, so that the foundations of the prison were shaken, and immediately all the doors were opened and everyone's chains were loosed. And the keeper of the prison, awaking from sleep and seeing the prison doors open, supposing the prisoners had fled, drew his sword and was about to kill himself. But Paul called with a loud voice, saying, "Do yourself no harm, for we are all here." And then he called for a light, ran in, and fell down trembling before Paul and Silas. And he brought them out and said, "Sirs, what must I do to be saved?" And so they said, "Believe on the Lord Jesus Christ, and you will be saved, you and your household." And then they spoke the word of the Lord to him and to all who were in his house. And he took them the same hour of the night and washed their stripes. And immediately he and all his family were baptized. Now when he had brought them into his house, he set food before them, and he rejoiced, having believed in God with all his household. Let's pause there and pray. Father in heaven, we're thankful for your word. We thank you for this story that is so amazing in many different ways. And we pray that you would use it today to speak to our own hearts. Here we are, almost 2,000 years later. We pray, God, that you would use it now to speak afresh to us today. And we love you, Lord, and we thank you that you first loved us and sent Jesus to die on a cross. And we pray, God, you would speak to us today. Use it now in our hearts and lives. And we ask these things in Jesus' name. And everybody said, amen. You know, a lot of times I come to you with 3 points or four or more, and it's a very structured teaching. And I just want to tell you up front, the Lord has laid a very simple theme on my heart from this story. Not several points, one simple point that we'll get to a little bit later. There are many wonderful takeaways from this story, not the least of which is the way the story ends with the Philippian jailer getting saved and his whole household. I mean, how awesome is that, that you're so moved in the moment that you even actually pursue the question, "What must I do to be saved?"
1: Such a wonderful testament to the grace and mercy of God. Stay with us. Pastor Gary Hamrick will be right back with the second half of today's Cornerstone Connection message from Acts chapter 16. I want to make sure you know about a great resource we'd like to share with you, the Acts study guide that goes hand in hand with the series you're hearing now. 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That number again is 84828. Text the word Acts and we'll send you a link to this free study guide. You can also download your copy from our website, cornerstoneconnection.cc. The Apostle Paul had already suffered for his faith. He had been beaten and stoned nearly to death. But here in Philippi, in this dank and dusty prison cell, he had no idea if he would live or die. Now with the rest of today's Cornerstone Connection message, Sing in the Darkness, here once again is Pastor Gary Hamrick.
0: But the Lord directed me towards a simple theme out of this story that will be the focal point of our study today, because I want us to focus on this remarkable response that Paul and Silas had to their circumstances by the way that they prayed and sang in prison. Now, you know, the story that we just read details about how they had just been severely beaten by a mob, thrown into prison for what? I mean, the charges are pretty vague. It's just you were disturbing the peace. There's really an underlying issue here, which we'll get to, as to why they were so angry. And it was really inspired by the owners of the slave girl. But nevertheless, there they are in prison. They've been beaten severely. They don't know whether they're going to live or die. People have been martyred already in the early church before them. So they have no idea whether God is going to miraculously rescue them or whether they're going to go the way of the martyrs before them. And yet, they're praying and they're singing. Now, before we talk about that, let's review how they got there. In the story, it says that after they led Lydia to Christ and her household, they returned to the place of prayer, presumably again down by the river. And they encounter this time a slave girl. She is owned by a couple that is making a lot of money off of her, because it tells us that not only is she a slave, she is also demon possessed. There's literally an evil spirit that has entered her. We don't know the background, how that evil spirit got in her, but she is possessed by a demon. And it says specifically she has a spirit of divination. Now, when you look in the Old Testament, basically a spirit of divination was a demonic principality that would interpret events and situations with this kind of clarion, you know, false wisdom. And thus people would seek out this girl for her to tell them their future. That would be a, you know, fortune telling kind of a thing. And a lot of times demons will either deceive you with lies, or they will know just enough that they, because they're not all knowing by any means, but they might know enough in the spirit realm that they can, you know, lead you and intrigue you in a way that you're drawn to this kind of thing. And listen, you know, even this kind of thing unfortunately happens today, where there are seances and there are mediums and there are psychics. Some of it, they're just charlatans and they're just, you know, trying to get your money. But others have tapped into the demonic, and they, just like in this story, are actually being inspired by satanic principalities and powers to try to speak into your life. Please don't consult them. If you have in the past, just, you know, renounce that and ask for forgiveness. That is not of God. In fact, God condemns that kind of thing in his word, Deuteronomy 18:10-12. There shall not be found among you anyone who makes his son or daughter pass through the fire, or one who practices witchcraft, or a soothsayer, or one who interprets omens, or a sorcerer, or one who conjures spells, or a medium, or a spiritist, or one who calls up the dead. For all who do these things are an abomination to the Lord. And so this girl is possessed by this kind of a spirit, making a lot of money for her owners. The demon is exploiting her. The owners are exploiting her for a fortune. She's not Jewish, so she doesn't know the law that I just read. Neither is she a Christian, at least not yet. So she doesn't have any standard by which to know right from wrong. And she's just doing what the demon inspires her to do anyway. So she's an unfortunate victim of the whole thing, both of the demon and of the owners. And it tells us here in Acts 16, if you notice again, verses 17 and 18, it says, the girl followed Paul and us and cried out, saying, these men are the servants of the Most High God who proclaim to us the way of salvation. And verse 18 says, and she did this for many days. Now, I have a couple of questions when I read that. The first question

0: is, why did Paul allow this to go on for many days? And number two, the question I have is, it seemed like she was actually making a true statement, which seems like quite a contradiction. You got somebody possessed by a demon who is saying something that's true. These men are the servants of the Most High God who proclaim to us the way of salvation. So in there, there's a real irony and contradiction in all of that. And so in trying to answer my own questions, here's the first answer that I have to assume. You know, why did Paul allow this to go on for many days? Probably for the reason that you allow somebody annoying around you to go on for many days, hoping that it'll play out and the person will just go away. You know, maybe they'll get transferred to another, you know, job, and, you know, so I don't have to see them every day in the cubicle or whatever it might be. You just are hoping it'll play out. You don't want to have to, like, address every annoyance in your life. Hopefully some of these things will just play out and go away. I think he's just trying to give it time to see how it goes away, if it will go away. But instead it says that he was annoyed. Yeah, verse 18 says, but Paul, greatly annoyed, turned and said to the Spirit, I command you in the name of Jesus Christ to come out of her. And he came out that very hour. The demon left her. And so Paul was used by God to deliver her from this demonic possession. He became annoyed. And what was wrong with what was going on here? Because it's wrong on a few different levels. First, the girl had bad theology. Now, if you read some Bible commentaries, they say that the Greek word, the article the, for the way of salvation, when she says, these men are the servants of the Most High God who proclaim to us the way of salvation, that the article the can also be translated a way of salvation. And that, in fact, if she was going around saying, these men are you know, men of the Most High God who are proclaiming the way, a way of salvation to us, then it's implying that there are other ways to be saved. Well, Paul can't allow that to be going on and on for many days. So that's a possibility. It's also bad theology, because you have to remember, this is the Greco-Roman first century. So some say that when she was going around saying, these men are servants of the Most High God, to the ears of those influenced by the Greco-Roman culture, they're thinking these are representatives of Zeus. So Paul has to direct her theology. That's one reason why he had to shut her down. But in addition, she's just a bad distraction. She's a bad distraction. I don't care if she is saying something that is noble or possibly even accurate and good. You have someone following you around day after day after day, just saying something that is good constantly. That's annoying. That's a distraction. Can you imagine if somebody stood outside a Hobby Lobby? Let's try to pick at least one decent company that's still around. Somebody is standing outside a Hobby Lobby saying, this is the best store ever. Everybody ought to shop here. This is the best store ever. Everybody ought to shop here. And they're just doing that day after day after day. I guarantee you, a store manager is going to come out at some point and say, thank you very much. You're a distraction. You're scaring the customers. Please leave. Even if they're saying something good. She's serving here as a bit of a distraction. And the third reason that he had to shut her up and deliver the demon out of her is because, frankly, she's bad advertising. She's bad advertising. She's possessed by a demon. Okay? These guys, Paul and Silas, are going around trying to proclaim the news of the gospel. And you got this demon girl following them around trying to advertise for what they're doing. But they're on opposite teams, so it's not really good advertisement. You got a demon-possessed girl who's advocating for the gospel? This doesn't make sense. And that would be like Hunter Biden being a spokesman for TurboTax. You know what I'm saying to you? That just... Sorry. That's 200 jokes in a month, ladies and gentlemen. Just pray for me. But anyway, that's the idea. Like, that doesn't seem to fit. That's kind of a contradiction there. Of course, that's bad advertising. So Paul's like, you know what, demon, you need to come out in the name of Jesus Christ. And she gets delivered. Now, on any ordinary day, that would be a reason to celebrate. This girl, possessed by a demon, has been delivered. Delivered from this demon. But on this day, it's not a good day. And the reason it's not a good day, it was for her, but not for her owners. Because now their fortune is going down the drain. Because when the demon went out, so did her ability to do any fortune telling for people. And therefore, business dried up, and immediately her owners are mad. And they're mad at Paul and Silas, because you guys are the ones who delivered her, and now my business is down the tank. So it says that the owners, you know, rushed to Paul and Barnabas, dragged them to the magistrates.
1: Well, you know what happens next. Paul and Silas are beaten and thrown into what amounts to a dungeon. We'll pick it up right here tomorrow when Pastor Gary Hamrick continues his teaching series from the book of Acts. 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Cornerstone Connection is a production of Cornerstone Chapel, Leesburg, Virginia.

0: Stretching the truth is like stretching a rubber band. If you stretch the truth, it's likely to snap back and hurt you. Even if we stretch the truth just a little by exaggerating, we get hurt. But if we stretch the truth too far and actually tell a lie, that can be painful indeed. An Old Testament proverb says, "A false witness will not go unpunished, and he who speaks lies will not escape." All the more reason to take the advice of the book of James and be slow to speak, to make sure we're telling the truth and nothing but the truth. This is David Jeremiah encouraging you to get on the road to new life. Discover how God speaks the truth on Route 66.
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0: Pastor James says, get comfortable with being uncomfortable if you want to be obedient to God.
1: Obedience to God is never going to be comfortable. Never. You'll never find comfort in obedience to God other than a peace that comes, which is surpassing that of your understanding. You see, we as believers oftentimes want to find comfort in our understanding rather than finding comfort in the peace of God. Finding comfort in the peace of God requires an action of continual discomfort in what we know and understand in front of us. It's an easy thing to do.

0: There are things in life we must do every day in order to live healthy and long lives. If we ignore those things, our health and sustainability will degrade. There are also some things that, if ignored, will cause sudden and disastrous consequences. We'll explain today on Light on the Hill as we finish up Mark chapter 9. Here's Pastor James Cadiz.
1: Look at how serious God takes rebellion. Let's talk about this, because here's the thing that I want everybody to understand. We are in a society today, and this is especially to Christians. If you're here and you're walking with the Lord, you need to hear this more than anybody else that's listening to this study. Okay? Because this applies to you more than anybody else. You live in a society right now that has conditioned you to seek comfort. You live in a society right now that has conditioned you to seek entertainment. You live in a society right now that has conditioned you to pursue the state of being that is absent of pain and discomfort. People oftentimes ask me about the psychology of those that are addicted to drugs, especially as it relates to pain pills. And people ask me all the time, they say, well, James, what is it about pain pills that people tend to run to? You talk to people who struggle with these things all the time. And my statement is the same thing. They're not addicted to the pill itself. They're addicted to the idea of not being in pain. And although I cannot blame somebody with being addicted to not being in pain, I can also tell you that one of the most destructive elements that exists in society today is the conditioning that we have developed in this world to pursue the function or the element of not walking in pain or discomfort. If it's uncomfortable for me, I'm not going to do it. If it means I'm going to have to exert myself, I'm not going to do it. If I'm not in my comfort zone, then I don't want to do it. And that's, by the way, the sole reason why so many people in the body of Christ are not walking with the Lord. It's the reason why so many people in the body of Christ are not growing in their maturity, in their relationship with God. It's the number one reason why people in marriages come to me and ask for help, because they chose to pursue the things that were comfortable and to avidly avoid the things that brought discomfort. And in doing so, when they got to the point of no return, they crashed and burned. I was talking about this with my wife, because this conversation came up, and I think it's one that's been on my heart lately, and I get asked all the time. She didn't ask me this because she knows the answer, but I get asked, James, why don't you do a lot of counseling anymore? Why don't you do as much as you used to do? I'll tell you why. Because when I counsel people, it's just like antibiotics. I go to somebody and I tell them, this is what the word says. This is what you need to do. And I can promise you, it's going to be uncomfortable. You've got to pursue what is not comfortable in order to obtain or achieve an appropriate response. If you want a good result, you're going to have to pursue that which is not natural to you, that which is uncomfortable. And you know what they do? They say, okay, that sounds good. I'm so desperate that I'm going to do what you tell me to do. And just like an antibiotic, when they take it, they begin to feel well. Then what do? They say, everything is good. I got it from here. And then they end up being worse than they were in the first place. Why? Because they will pursue whatever it takes to allow themselves to get out of the place of discomfort rather than pursue the thing that they know will be the most benefit to them, even if it costs them a thing or two. It's the reason why most Christians, let me just say, a lot of Christians in the United States of America is more in debt than they are walking in wealth. It's the reason why a lot of people in our society today walks below the line of poverty, and in some cases will struggle for the rest of their life to simply meet ends meet. It's because they're not willing to put themselves in a place of discomfort right now in order to obtain or achieve a comfortable result. No discipline, no willingness to be able to take that step. And Jesus is about to tackle this issue head on right now. He's about to confront it in a way that most people have never heard it being confronted, and it's significant. And although we are looking at metaphorical use, although we're looking at something that might even be referred to as somewhat allegorical or even typological, the one thing that has to be understood is Jesus is using this terminology to put into effect an emphasis upon something that virtually nobody wants to do. And that's this: walking in extremes. If you want a good result, you have to walk in extremes. If you won't walk in extremes, if you won't be willing to do the work that needs to be done in order to achieve the result that God intends, well, you might be comfortable. And it might last for a very long time. But there will come a point where everything falls by the wayside and it all falls apart. I have a friend who might be one of the most famous, for lack of a better term, immigration attorneys. He's one of the most famous immigration attorneys in the country. And one of his greatest frustrations with the moment that in which we live right now is the world of immigration right now is being affected substantially by all of those who have broken the law. There's a bunch of people that he's been working with for 5 or 6 or 7 years as an attorney that he's been begging them, you're on legal grounds. Deal with it right now or it's going to come back and bite you. And you know what? They've been ignoring him. You know what he told me? He told me now, in the current moment that we're in, he's getting hundreds, if not thousands, of calls from that same group of people who were avoiding for the last 6 or 7 years doing something about their immigration status. And now it's too late. That's the world that we're in right now. It's I want comfort for the moment, and I will avoid discomfort as much as I possibly can, even though what will happen down the line will be destructive. Let's get into what Jesus says here in light of this. He says, and if thy hand offend thee, cut it off. It is better for thee to enter into life maimed than having two hands go into hell, into the fire that never shall be quenched, where their worm dieth not, and the fire is not quenched. That's a heavy statement. Boy, is there some wisdom there, isn't it? There's some real wisdom in that statement. If this hand right here is the very thing that's keeping you from achieving what's necessary in order for you to have your life sustained, cut it off. Better to lose your hand than it is your whole soul. Make sense? It's kind of an interesting picture when you think about the way this works and the mindset behind it. I think it's a hilarious thing, but the reality of it is there's a powerful biblical principle that is tied to this, and that's this. God requires us to function in a way that is militant as it relates to our spiritual lives, because if we do not have an extreme view as the one being prescribed here, it will allow sin to creep in a way that will so permanently damage and affect our minds, our lives, our hearts, that we will enter into the place of no return. And I know lots of people who have entered into that place. I know lots of people right now that I can name you where the only way that I could ever foresee them coming out of the crashing plane, the plane that is going down in a massive tailspin, is by God to miraculously pluck them out of it. And does that happen? Sure it does. But it's very rare when it does. Look, the discomfort that comes from the action of discipline in the moment pays a greater dividend than anything you've ever thought possible. And it's something that's so critically important. We'll talk about that in a minute because there's some powerful principles that are tied to this. Verse 45, and if thy foot offend thee, cut it off. It is better for thee to enter halt into life than having 2 feet be cast into hell, into the fire that never shall be quenched, where their worm dieth not, and the fire is not quenched. It's a great example. What would you rather do? Walk for a short period of time and experience hell? Or lose a leg and save it from the fire that will burn forever? It's a smart question. It's very important. Look what he says in verse 47. And if thine eye offend thee, pluck it out. It is better for thee to enter into the kingdom of God with one eye than having 2 eyes to be cast out into hellfire, where their worm dieth not and the fire is not quenched. By the way, it's so interesting, the picture that's being created here. And the picture that's being created is you don't want to end up in hell. Because hell is the place where even the most fragile creatures will not literally burn away and perish from existence while the greatest of fires exist. In other words, it's not like you're going to go to hell and then it's going to be a half a second of you burning with intense heat and then you're gone. You're abolished. No. Even the smallest little creatures will not be affected by the fire that will cause the greatest pain that you've ever experienced. Jesus said, way better for you to lose your eye, to lose a limb, to lose your arm, to lose your leg, than to perish forever. But look what he goes on to say. He says, for everyone shall be salted with fire, and every sacrifice shall be salted with salt. Salt is good, but if the salt have lost his saltiness, wherewith will you season it? Have salt in yourselves and have peace with one another. The picture here is pretty remarkable. And the picture, I think, is something that I think is really, really, really, really important. There is a series of things that will happen to you in life that, based on your response, will have two distinct effects. The first effect is it will corrode you and lead you to destruction and judgment. The other effect that it could have, if coupled with perfect obedience to the Lord, is that it will strengthen you. Not only will it strengthen you, it will grow you. And not only will it grow you, but it will bring a flavor into play that will dramatically change your life and everything else around you. I'm being confronted with this on a lot of levels in my own life. You know, I find myself in a season where my life is changing very rapidly. Things are happening that are changing the course of not only my life, but my family's life. Because I'm being confronted with lots of opportunities that I'm recognizing, if I do not allow myself to continue in discomfort while walking in obedience, or let me rephrase it, choosing to walk in obedience at the expense of walking in discomfort.

challenging condition. It's a prerequisite to the next place he wants to take you. The problem is, so many people don't recognize that. I think about this a lot because I think about some of the characteristics that oftentimes keeps people from being willing to step into the uncomfortable spot. You know, one of the things as I was beginning to look at this and study it and read up a bunch on it, you know, one of the things that I think comes up quite a bit, and it comes up in many different ways, procrastination. That's an interesting word, by the way. That's not me, you know, condemning anybody who does things at the last minute, but it is pointing out a function of very unhealthy spiritual living. When people procrastinate, they're not procrastinating because they're lazy. Almost all of the time, it has nothing to do with that. When people procrastinate, they're procrastinating because there is a condition of their very soul that is being left to a function of anxiety or depression that is not being confronted head on or dealt with. When that begins to happen, it changes your outlook on entering into whatever it is that God has called you to enter into with excellence. And as a result, mediocrity comes. Mediocrity is a function of disobedience, literally ignoring the voice of God while choosing to look for the most comfortable position to be in. Now, I say that because I don't think many of us are willing to be as extreme as God would ask us to be in order to achieve the greatest result. Here's the funny thing about being extreme and embracing that which is uncomfortable. It's the only way possible, humanly possible, to open up your life fully for God to maximize the perfect work that he wants in you. You'll never be able to achieve it any other way. You'll never do it. And the worst part that I see right now amongst Christianity, at least the

the culture we've developed in Calvary Chapels and many other churches, is that we say, well, if it didn't work out, then it must have been God's will. After completely ignoring what God's will was for us and taking the steps necessary and spiritualizing our disobedience. God says, if your right hand is causing you to do that, cut it off. If your eye is causing you to do that, pluck it out. If your leg is causing you to do that, cut it off. Why? Because the result that you will achieve as a function of your desire to pursue pure comfort will be destructive in ways you never thought possible. Now, why do I bring all this up? And why is it that I'm using this particular instrument to define the subject matter? Really simple. It's the easiest one for us to relate to. Obedience to God is never going to be comfortable. Never. You'll never find comfort in obedience to God other than a peace that comes, which is surpassing that of your understanding. You see, we as believers oftentimes want to find comfort in our understanding rather than finding comfort in the peace of God. Finding comfort in the peace of God requires an action of continual discomfort in what we know and understand in front of us. It's not an easy thing to do. It's not fun in some cases. But the results are unthinkable in a very powerful way. So here's the thing I would ask. And I ask this to everybody. People come up to me, oh, I'm addicted to this. Oh, I'm struggling with this. Oh, I'm struggling with that. And I start asking them, what are you doing to deal with it? What's happening? What are you giving yourself to? Well, I know this kind of gets the best of me, okay? Well, why haven't you thrown it out? As somebody talked to me the other day, I can't take my eyes off my computer screen. You know, I do so much there. I didn't want to get into the details of all that. It's, you know, not rated for the pulpit, right? But my thing is like, why haven't you gotten rid of it? You don't understand. I have to make my living with it. Find a new way to make a living. Who cares if you have to make a living with it? Find a new way to make a living. God will bless you. No, I can't. I got to feed my family. You're no good to feed your family if you destroy yourself by continuing the pattern that you're continuing, because very soon you will come back to me the moment before you end up on the streets and it'll be too late. We don't think that way. Well, you don't know. I've spent so much money on this computer. I've spent so much money on this thing. Great. Call it an expensive lesson and throw it away. Burn it to the ground. Do whatever it takes to walk in the extreme necessary to get your mind and your heart in the right spot. Somebody came to me and asked me the other day, they said, well, Pastor James, what do you think of this book? And what do you think of that book? And what do you think of this book? I'm thinking about reading this series of books on self-help. And I just want to grow myself. Second, I'll ask you a question. How many times have you read through the Bible? Not once. Throw those books away. Don't even think about it. Until you get to know the Bible better than you know your own face when you look in a mirror, don't come to me and talk to me about reading another man's opinion. Now, there's a lot of people, and I consider myself to be relatively well-read. I probably read, on average, 100 to 150 books a year, maybe a little bit more than that. But my thing is this. My thing is, I have no business reading any of that or thinking through any of that unless I have learned to appreciate and understand and be in the Word so much that it becomes my guiding principle for everything else. And I do this with people all the time. What's wrong with reading this book? Well, I don't care about reading that book. I'm not even interested in that. Let's drop the subject. Let's not even argue about reading that book. Let's not even argue about listening to this guy on YouTube or whatever. Let me just ask you some basic questions. Sit down with me for the next 30 minutes and summarize the whole Bible for me. I'm not asking you to get super theological or anything. I just want you to tell me what you see in the book of Genesis. Tell me what you see in Exodus, Leviticus, Numbers, Deuteronomy, Joshua, Judges, Ruth. You get the idea? Show it. Just give me a simple summary. If you can't do that, you got no business doing anything else. Well, that would mean that I would have to really, because I have to do these things to live a normal life. Then great, you better get busy then. You better understand it. The problem is, we don't understand that principle well. We've lost it. We've removed ourselves from it. And now, the world in which we live has become the predator

0: And we've become the prey. Because we don't understand the scriptures that were designed to protect us. Because we won't cut off the arm or the leg or the pluck out the eye. I think it's really simple. With all of this said and done, if we're going to allow ourselves to get to the place where we find victory in all that God wants us to have, if we're going to find ourselves in a place of experiencing success, walking in growth, there's only one way to do it. And that way is the extreme. It's that simple. You don't go any other way, and you never, ever allow yourself to be distracted, because if you do, you lose. That's what Jesus is talking about here. The specific context in which he's talking about here is he's talking about the interaction with children, and he's talking about the life of obedience versus disobedience and so on and so forth. But the context applies in absolutely everything that you do. It applies in literally everything you do with every waking moment. It's that simple. I don't know about you guys, but I think there's too much at stake for us to be doubting that, right? There's too much at stake for us to be not thinking that through. There's too much at stake for us not to be considering all that God has confronted us with. It's time to get comfortable with being uncomfortable. Amen? Father, we just thank you, Lord, for your word. And we thank you, Father, for what your word teaches us, the insight that we gain from it, Lord. And God, we just pray that you would continue to show us and direct us, Lord, and lead us in these ways, that we would know and recognize and discern and understand, Lord, all these issues, that we would walk closely with you. So, Father, we love you and thank you. We look to you. Help us to really consider these matters, Lord, closely. We love you, and we just ask these things in Jesus' name we pray. Amen.
1: 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Pastor James, we say this often at the close of our programs. 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
0: Yeah, first of all, let me just simply say this. 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

0: Welcome to Living by Grace, a verse-by-verse study through the Bible with Pastor Mark Galvin of Calvary Chapel Lompoc. 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
1: Romans chapter 2, and we're going to begin there in verse, let's see here, we're in verse 11. Let's go ahead and back up to verse 5, get a running start, and we'll read verse 11. That should do it. Romans 2, beginning in verse 5. But after thy hardness and impenitent heart, treasurest up unto thyself wrath against the day of wrath and revelation of the righteous judgment of God, who will render to every man according to his deeds. To them who by patient continuance and well-doing seek for glory and honor and immortality, eternal life. But unto them that are contentious and do not obey the truth, but obey in righteousness, indignation and wrath, tribulation and anguish upon every soul of man that doeth evil, of the Jew first and also of the Gentile. But glory, honor, and peace to every man that

worketh good, to the Jew first, and also to the Gentile. For there is no respect of persons with God. With God, there is no partiality in judgment. Unfortunately, as far as all of the courts, judicial systems that have ever been set up by man, all of the judges, in virtually every situation, in every country, in every kingdom, regardless of the judicial system that has been enacted or set up, there is partiality. And partiality, the word partiality means to receive a face. It's when you think something is wrong, but you see a familiar face and it changes your mind. In other words, the one that is doing the wrong is a friend or a relative, or you've been paid off by that individual and you see who it is. And this is something that is very common within our government, as you know. Very corrupt. Thing of a face. Oh, I know that person. That changes things. Well, even though they deserve to be indicted, they've done some favors for me. Or they're a family member, relative. So I'm going to twist the law in order to help them out. God never does that. Think of heaven itself. Great example. Everything in heaven was going wonderfully until one day God's highest angel, the anointed cherub that covereth, his name is Lucifer. It's a name given to him by God. It's a beautiful name. But Lucifer decided that even though he had a very, very high position, that he was going to contend, that he was going to compete with God. And that he wanted to be like the most, not that he wanted to be like in character to God, but that he wanted to be in opposition. I want all that he has. He desired to be worshipped. And he was cast out of heaven. God didn't say, well, you know, that's Lucifer. He is my number one angel. The anointed cherub that covereth. Man, we can't. No, God, he kicked him out. He's kicked out of heaven. God never skews righteousness, judgment. He is absolutely 100% impartial. And it lets us know that in verse 10, verse 11. For there is no respect of persons with God. So as the subject here being judgment, Paul wants the world to know that God is impartial. When it comes to judgment, so often man feels that he's good enough. Everything's going to work out. You know, in comparison to my friends, the people I work with, you know, I'm a good guy. And I'm able to justify myself and the person I am, the things I've done, and so often it's very difficult, especially with people who are religious. It can be downright impossible to convince them of their need for Christ, their need for salvation. They'll point to their church, their pastor, their religious system, their belief. Wait a minute, you know, I don't need Christianity, or I don't need your brand of Christianity. They think that you and I, as born again Christians, we're some kind of a branch off of Christianity, that we have left the faith. You know, these born again believers. You know, where's that found in the Bible? I had a guy one time I was working with, and he's like, "Born again? Where's that in the Bible?" You know, he's telling me, "No, that's not in the Bible." And I had a pocket New Testament, and I turned to John 3:3. Marvel not, you must be born again. He didn't have anything to say. And, but, you know, people, and he was a Catholic, as I was growing up. And religion, as it has been said,
is the opiate of the people. It can drug a person. It can cause a person to think that everything is okay between him and God. Now, here Paul, painstakingly, he wants everybody to know that things are not all right between God and man. And outside of Christ, the gospel, the salvation that is offered in the blood of the only begotten Lamb of God, the only begotten Son of God, the Lamb slain before the foundation, outside of it, there is no possible way an individual can be justified. That everyone's guilty. And that's Paul's desire, the Holy Spirit, more importantly, God's desire to let everybody know that there is no judge, that there is no salvation, there is no relief. There is no possible means of escaping God's judgment outside of the gospel of Jesus Christ. So he's indicting the entire world here, and it's important to remember that as far as context. And he says there in verse 12, "For as many as have sinned without law shall perish without law." So the individual that is on some uncharted island in the South Pacific, a little atoll or something, that has never heard the gospel, that has never been visited by missionaries. What's going to happen there with that individual? Those who are without law shall perish without law. Even though they don't have the word of God, they don't have a copy of the Old and New Testament, they're on that island. They will still perish without the law. Without having, they'll still perish. They're still lost. Will perish without the law, because creation that God has placed within every man. The word conscience means to know with. The Holy Spirit has been sent to this planet to convict the world of sin, so that an individual, wherever they are, whoever they are, even though they have not been presented with formally with the gospel of Jesus Christ, there is an understanding within their conscience of that which they know about God. There's a creator, and they know right from wrong intuitively. Man knows right from wrong. That's why, as I mentioned last week, as you study ancient religions, ancient civilizations, they all have a standard for law, what's right, what's wrong. What's acceptable, what's unacceptable, what's legal, what's illegal. And in every one of those cultures, it is illegal to murder. It is illegal and always has been. And you can look for whatever civilization you want to study, no matter how ancient or how primitive you might think they're. There's no, being a murderer is not right. That's wrong. It's illegal. Adultery is illegal. Stealing is illegal. And so many of those laws will parallel that which God has already stated in his word, Ten Commandments. That's because man intuitively knows right from wrong. So his conscience will convict him of the wrong that he's done, and God will condemn him as a result if there's no turning to Christ. He doesn't have to have, he's already guilty. Guilty without the law. One of our beloved sisters here is a school teacher. I won't mention her name. I probably could. But anyways, I wanted to read this because, you know, inside the heart of man, not only as a result of God's creation, hey, every man, every individual has ever been created knows, hey, somebody created this thing. And in their heart, there's that conscience, that knowing with. God has already set the standard. There's already that sense of right and wrong in the heart of man. And that goes with man. Wherever man goes, that goes with him. And so whenever he does something that's wrong, his conscience that is connected to that understanding of right and wrong, it will convict him. It's to know with. God knows. God knows everything that has ever been done or ever will be done. He knows right from wrong. He's already told us right from wrong. And so when we as human beings that he has created do something that is opposed to him, right away in our very being, there's a conviction that's wrong. That's right. Growing up, I didn't like that. I didn't like feeling bad. I didn't like having my conscience pricked, feeling convicted over. I just
And none of us liked it, you know, before we were Christians. And so we try and pass it off or excuse ourselves or justify the decision we made. Everybody does that. Everybody cheats on it. Everybody was copying. Everybody. And but you see, we know it's wrong. We feel better about it because everybody else is doing it. But God, he never changes. What's right is right. What's wrong is wrong. And so here in a classroom, this is from an 11-year-old with autism. And listen, and it was a discussion that took place. And as religion was brought up, he said this: "I don't have a religion, but I think that it's possible that there is a God. But if he is real, then he is the God of all gods. And he is, and if he is there, then I think he's always been there and always will be. He is probably infinite and all powerful and probably created everyone and everything." Once again, this is 11-year-old, autistic, and also he has no religious background whatsoever. "And if he is real, he probably lives in a different dimension, which is why we don't see him. If he is real, he is probably fair. And if he is real, then other gods or other things are nothing for him to handle because he made them. If God is real, that's what, if God is real, that's what I think he is like." Isn't that amazing? See, you don't have to be a theologian or go to Bible college or even read the Bible to understand that there is a creator, because there's a creation. Things are right, wrong as a result. That which God has already written upon the heart of mankind, the conscience, that everyone has been born with. Now that conscience can be defiled. It can be hardened. It can get to the point where it is absolutely useless. Remember when Paul was writing young Timothy, he spoke of a condition where a conscience can be seared as with a hot iron. Well, as he's mentioning these things, "For as many as have sinned without law shall also perish without law. And as many as have sinned in the law shall be judged by the law." For the Jew, just because he knows the law doesn't mean that he's going to get a pass. "Oh, well, I'm Jewish. You know, God gave us the law. So, you know, hey, we're a part of his family. We're his chosen people. We have the law. God gave it to us. So obviously, you know, if he's given it to us, then, you know, we're exempt. We're already accepted." And once again, remember how difficult it was for Christ, God in the flesh, to convince the religious leaders of their need for him. In fact, for many of them, he couldn't do it. Now, he could have forced them as God, but you see, God has given every man a free will. And if they won't be convinced, then he will allow them. That's, as we studied earlier, one of the judgment, as far as God's judgment from the throne, one of God's judgments is giving up on an individual, letting a person have his own way. And there were many religious leaders, scribes, Pharisees, that were approached by Christ, that directly had conversation, confronted by Christ personally, that rejected him, looking straight into his eyes, listening to his words. The word of God, unable to penetrate the heart, the hardened heart of many of those religious leaders. It's also important to remember, though, after his resurrection, his death and resurrection, remember many of them, as we studied earlier in the book of Acts, many of them came to the faith. But while he was here, he had a very difficult time with them, didn't he? In fact, he had a more difficult time with them than anybody else on the planet, the religious leaders. So the indictment is to all individuals. "For not the hearers of the law are just before God, but the doers of the law shall be justified."
Everyone that is judged or condemned will be judged according to their works. Everyone that is saved will be saved by grace, unmerited favor. It's that free gift. And for those of us tonight that have put our faith in him, we've been saved by grace, and praise God for that. It's all over. Once you put your faith in Christ, as far as judgment, you've passed from death unto life. Old things are passed away. Behold, all things are made new. You've entered into a completely different dimension in a spiritual sense. You are no longer in the sphere of judgment. You've been removed from that possibility. You cannot be condemned because you're in Christ. Can Christ be condemned? You're in Christ. Ephesians makes that clear. Positionally, you're in Christ. So that which is true of him is true of you in the sense that you are his. You'll never be God, but you're God's kid. You've been adopted in the family because you're a part of the body of Christ. It's a wonderful thing to remember, to consider. We're not the hearers of the law are justified or just before God, but the doers of the law shall be justified. And the doers of the law, you see, the only means by which we can do the law is because we've been empowered to do it. When you and I, as God's children, do that which is pleasing in his sight, it's because we've been empowered by him. We've been empowered by the Holy Spirit to do the works of God. But without that energizing, without that dunamis, the dynamite, dynamic power of God, the Holy Spirit, we would not be able to please him. And the fact that we do those things that please God, it proves that we're his kids. It's not our works that saves us. It just proves that we're truly his. For when the Gentiles, verse 14, which have not the law, do by nature the things contained in the law, these having not the law are a law unto themselves. It's, once again, the doers of the word. God has told us, well, for tonight example, if you're grouchy, you're a Christian, you're grouchy, the reason you're grouchy is because you're not doing the law. You're not obedient. Because the Bible tells, remember Jesus said in John chapter 13, verse 17, happy are you if you do these things, speaking of the word of God. If we're doing God's work and if we're studying God's word and doing what he says, we're going to be happy. We're blessed. And that's what the word happy means. But it's the same thing. You're going to be happy if you're doing what God's told you to do. If you're not, then you're going to be grouchy. So don't be a Grinch. Happy are you if you do these things. But the Gentiles, the non-believer, the heathen, have not the law.

0: when they, as it says, do by nature the things contained in the law, and once again, it's in their heart, it's already been written within their heart, the conscience of man, right and wrong, these having not the law are a law unto themselves. Hey, they are proof that the things that God has said in his word, that they're written in their heart, that they're doing that which God has already put within them, the conscience, right and wrong. They're evidence. Verse 15, which show the work of the law written in their hearts. Their conscience also bearing witness. See whether they like it or not. Conscience bearing witness. And remember what that was like? You do something wrong, you try and justify it, but then you have a hard time sleeping at night. And you try, you go, you say, oh, that's okay. It'll work out. It'll be okay. But it's just there. And you're trying to ignore it. You're trying to fight it. And, you know, and then you get grouchy. You're hard to live. And it's because you're wrestling. You're warring with God. The conscience, your conscience isn't allowing you to live with yourself. You know, and sometimes that's the hardest person to live with, isn't it? You know, if you can live with yourself, probably you'll be okay with everyone else. Family members, husband, wife, coworkers. You have a hard time, if you can't live with, you're having a hard time living with yourself because your conscience is bothering you, you're going to have a hard time with everyone else. It just eats you alive until that conscience has been so deadened that it's of no use. And then hell, you can sleep at night maybe, but your life is a mess. And it's just a sign of God's judgment upon an individual's life when that's the case. And their thoughts, the meanwhile, accusing or else excusing one another. So the Lord gets into the thought life. Your thoughts, even within the thought of man, the thought processes. When the thoughts are evil, no one needs to tell you those thoughts are evil. Those thoughts are wrong. Because that conscience, you know it's wrong to think those things. And you would be embarrassed. You would be ashamed of yourself. We would be horrified if people knew the things that we've thought of, the things that have gone through our minds. In the day when God shall judge the secrets of men by Jesus Christ according to my gospel. Now, if you're here tonight and you're a non-believer, if that doesn't scare you to death, nothing will. To realize that all your thoughts are going to be made public. That at the great white throne judgment, your thoughts, God's, you see, it says that he's going to judge the secrets of men by Jesus Christ according to my gospel. So the Lord, those things that are hidden, they're going to be made known, going to be revealed. You're going to be exposed. And look, there is no one on this planet outside of Jesus Christ that would be able to bear up underneath that scrutiny. I am thrilled that the secrets of my heart are going to be revealed, the thoughts. Hey, look, if you can't come up with horrible thoughts, the devil can, and he can pass them along to you. Sometimes the horrible thoughts that you have, they're not of you. They're of the devil, but you see, it's when you entertain them. It's when you say, that's worth thinking about. That's worth lusting over, coveting. Then you see, you've bought into it. You've taken that thought. It's like the old saying, you can't prevent birds from flying overhead, but you can prevent them from making a nest in your hair. Just like thoughts. You know, there's a lot of thoughts just flying by, in and out, back. But you see, we are responsible when we take a hold of them and say, that's a good one. That's, I'm going to think about that for a while. In the day when God shall judge the secrets of men by Jesus Christ, according to my gospel. The great news is it can all be forgiven. It can all be washed away. Completely eliminated, removed from the docket, if you put your faith in Christ.
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0: Hello, and welcome to our program, Divine Roots, with Pastor George Nevarez, the lead pastor of Calvary Chapel in Arroyo Grande. Let's continue our study in the book of Hebrews with Pastor George.
1: From, you know, Rahab comes Boaz, and then Boaz begot Obed by Ruth, second lady. Obed begot Jesse. Jesse begot David, King David. And as you follow his lineage, eventually, Jesus Christ. Rahab the prostitute became a part of the lineage of the King of Kings and the Lord of Lords. If that does not scream out grace, mercy, and love, I don't know what else could. If you were to look at that list, I would say she was amongst the worst of sinners. And she gets glory. She gets glory. Man, I think that's a beautiful thing. So because of her faith in God, Rahab was no longer viewed as this unclean prostitute, but instead, from this point on, and for the rest of her life, she is looked at as one who is worthy through God's grace to be a part of the lineage of Jesus Christ. What a privilege. I mean, that's something to boast about, right? Hey, I took my DNA thing. Guess what I found out? What? Me and Jesus. We're related. I'm related to Christ. Which we are, by the way, in Christ Jesus through faith, through the Holy Spirit. Amen. But I mean, to be able to go, no, look, see right here? It says, there's a dot right there in Israel, and that's Jesus. And that's me right there next to Jesus. I mean, that is something to boast about. That's an honor. Jericho, the actual city of Jericho, serves as a picture of the world around us. It's going to fall. It's going to be destroyed. Book of Revelation has already spoken. Book of Daniel has already spoken. There are so many. The prophecies that we're waiting to be fulfilled are the ones that lead to the destruction of this world as we know it. Those are the main prophecies. And so all of these things that we're seeing about COVID and mandates, right? Nice way of saying mandatory, right? All that is, we shouldn't even be surprised. Because whenever I read the book of Revelation, I'm like, how is it that people just willingly receive the mark? Oh, we're being gaslighted. That's why us Christians rebel. We're just like, no, don't tell me what to do. Well, that's that spirit within us, you know what I mean? I respect that. But this is how it happens. What we're seeing right now, what's become normal, masks being mandated to actually have something in your body to be able to go into a restaurant, to be able to go watch a game or whatever. People are getting used to it. So by the time the book of Revelation comes and the Antichrist comes into play, and we're talking about the 666 and the mark of the beast and all that stuff, people are going to be like, yeah, of course, it's normal. What? Why aren't you doing it? Well, because the Bible says, oh, you believe in the Bible? You know, and then here we go. Oh, man. I'm excited. I'm not afraid. I'm excited. I'm not even surprised. It's going to get worse. I'm sorry to be the bearer of bad news, but really what I'm doing is I'm being the bearer of the good news of Jesus Christ. And that's the story. And if we're waiting for it to get better, you might as well give your life to Jesus, and that's it. That's it. That's the only way it's going to get better for you. Give your life to Jesus. What incredible faith Rahab displayed, that she would go to be mentioned in three books of the Bible, New Testament, Matthew, James, and here in Hebrews. That's amazing. That's an honor. Charles Spurgeon would go on to describe Rahab's faith. Now, again, we're talking about a woman. A woman. Which back then, remember, men looked down upon women. They didn't treat them as equal, like the way we do now. Praise the Lord. But Spurgeon said this about Rahab's faith. She had saving faith, singular faith, stable faith, self-denying faith, sympathizing faith, sanctifying faith. Wow. Charles Spurgeon said that about Rahab's faith. This is what he saw in her. This is how he was encouraged by Rahab's faith. And yet Jesus said in Matthew chapter 17, verse 20, because of your unbelief, for assuredly I say to you, if you have faith as a mustard seed, which by the way, it's this big, you will say to this mountain, which is the biggest thing, move from here to there, and it will move, and nothing will be impossible for you. You got to understand that it's an illustration. Jesus is using a radical contradiction, paradox. If you give me something the smallest, you can move something the biggest. So he says mustard seed versus a mountain. Now, again, the reason why Jesus said this in Matthew chapter 17, verse 20, was because of unbelief, which is the opposite of faith. Now let's continue reading. Verse 32. And what more shall I say? For the time would fail me to tell of Gideon and Barak, not Barack Obama, and Samson and Jephthah, also of David and Samuel and the prophets. Now let's just stop right there real quick. What about Gideon? Gideon boldly destroyed the altars of Baal, idols. He was used mightily by God to defeat the Midianites. You could read more of that in Judges chapters 6 and 7. Yet, when you read a story, you'll see that Gideon was a man who doubted God's word at first. He needed confirmation, and he repeatedly asked the Lord, can you give me confirmation? Because I'm still not sure. You ever done that before? God, are you sure, Lord? You sure you want me to obey you? You sure you want me to love, to forgive? You sure you want me to begin to share the gospel with this person that you love, Jesus died for? Oh, man, Lord, I don't know. And I remember, I've done this. Okay, Lord, if the answer is yes, make the sun rise from the west instead of the east, and then I'll know, kind of thing, you know? Move this cup from here to here, and then I'll know that you're for real, kind of stuff, you know? This is Gideon, but yet God used him because he had at least mustard-sized faith. What about Barak? He led the people of Israel in this crazy, dramatic victory over the Canaanites. More on that in Judges chapter 4. Yet he was the one that hesitated and only went forward when Deborah encouraged him. Remember that story? If Deborah had not encouraged him, I think he would have backed out. He was so scared. And it was Deborah's faith, Deborah's actions that encouraged Barak. Samson, the story of Samson, used mightily by the Lord to defeat the Philistines. Oh, that's cool. But then you read the story and you find out how. Truth of the matter is, he never lived up to his full potential. And he had this tragic ending to his life. And that's how he defeated the Philistines. As he was crying out to God for forgiveness, basically, because he had been foolish after he was enticed by Delilah. More on that, Judges 13, 14, 15, and 16. Jephthah, used by God to defeat the Ammonites, yet he made a foolish vow. Whoever's the first one to come out of my house is yours, and it was his beloved daughter. And stubbornly, he kept that promise. Judges 11. So we look at Rahab, and I see perfect faith. But then we look at these men, and I see imperfect faith, and yet, here they are in Hebrews chapter 11. It's just like the Hall of Famers. Let's just go baseball. Babe Ruth, one of the best all time. But did you know that he struck out a couple of times? Did you know that? Did you know that the Bronx Bomber didn't always hit a home run? Did you know that? Well, obviously, but he's still a Hall of Famer. Kobe, come on now. Made many shots. You know how many he missed? Lots. Lots. And yet still, all time, greatest ever. Muhammad Ali, Mike Tyson, man, incredible fighters, boxers, champions, were beaten. They've been beaten before. Matter of fact, every Hall of Famer has lost, but yet still Hall of Fame. So we read some of these people, and they have lost big time, made some incredible mistakes, foolish, doubted, questioned, and yet we're still reading about them here in Hebrews chapter 11. Hey, how about us? Is your faith perfect? Has your faith been perfect? Because mine hasn't at all. And yet, by the grace of God, each one of these had faith in God, even though they had notable areas of failures in their lives. Why am I saying this? It's because maybe you are walking around going, I am a failure. And you're focusing more on your failure when God is looking at your faith. You focus on your failure more than you focus on your faith. And this is why you walk around discouraged. And yet God has already declared, because of your faith, you're saved. I can do incredible things through you and in you, through your faith. But because we're focused on the failure, we feel like we're failures. Somehow we're failing in our area, maybe as a wife, as a husband, as a mom, as a something, sister, a brother, whatever. We're failing somehow, some way. We focus on that, and it keeps us from acting on our faith. What I love about Hebrews 11 is that it commends our faith. It commends their faith. And what we can read just from this one verse is that it shows weak faith is better than no faith. Weak faith, even inconsistent faith. Faith as small as a mustard seed. Even that God can use. Because you got to understand that all of these people that we're reading about are in heaven right now. God was able to transform that little inconsistent, tiny little faith into something that led them to the promised land, the real promised land. You got to have faith. Keep focusing on your faith in God. Do we have time? We do. Here we go, verse 33. Let's see how far we get. Verse 33, who through faith subdued kingdoms, worked righteousness, obtained promises, stopped the mouth of lions, quenched the violence of fire, escaped the edge of the sword, out of weakness were made strong, became valiant in battle, turned to flight the armies of the aliens, and not actual aliens, we're talking about, foreign people. Women received their dead raised to life again. Others were tortured. Oh, wait a minute. Because the first section that we were reading, it was like victory, victory, great, like amazing, like, whoa, like miracles. Could you imagine if a church was like that every single time we got together? Resurrections? Miracles? Power? Victories? Oh man, I think church would be the most populated thing. But then we're given the flip side of the Christian life, of how sometimes it's not always victorious, it's not always easy. Others were tortured, not accepting deliverance, that they might obtain a better resurrection. Still others had trials of mockings and scourgings, yes, and of chains and imprisonments. They were stoned to death. They were sawn in two, were tempted, were slain with the sword. They wandered about in sheepskin and goatskins, being destitute, afflicted, tormented, of whom the world was not worthy. They wandered in the deserts and mountains and dens and caves of the earth. And all these, having obtained a good testimony through faith, did not receive the promise. They never saw Jesus. God having provided something better for us who are in Christ Jesus, that they should not be made perfect apart from us. Subdued kingdoms? Okay, that's David. That's Joshua.

0: And say, who was that? Who else?
1: Daniel.
0: Daniel. Yeah, Daniel. Benaiah. One of David's mighty men, remember? Quenched the violence of fires. Well, hey, who was thrown in the fires and were never burned? That's right. Shadrach, Meshach, and Abednego. Cannot even, they came out not even smelling like bonfire. By the way, that's why I don't like bonfires, I'll be honest with you, because I hate smelling like bonfire. Anyway, that's a different Bible study. What about escaped the edge of the sword? Well, hey, David, he escaped the sword of Goliath. But really, he escaped the sword of Saul. Moses, he escaped the sword of Pharaoh. Elijah escaped the sword of Jezebel. We talked about that last week, remember? Last week's Bible study. Good Bible study, by the way. Out of weakness were made strong. Okay, like Sarah, Gideon, Abraham, Esther, King Hezekiah, where they had moments of weakness and they cried out to God and God strengthened them. Oh. Became valiant in battle. Again, King David, King Jehoshaphat. So many stories that we read in the Old Testament of God just using these people who had faith to do incredible things. Incredible things. Like one man fighting and destroying, killing the whole army because he chose to stand his ground to protect the beans, the food supply for God's people. And he believed enough that God was going to protect him. And he was going to go down swinging anyways. God told me, and I'm going to be obedient. That's faith. I like what Spurgeon says. Many of us may never have to brave the fiery stake, nor to bow our necks upon the block, to die like Paul did. But if we have grace enough to be out of weakness made strong, we shall not be left out of the roll of the nobles of faith. And God's name shall not fail to be glorified in our persons. I love that. Maybe we're not going to have a radical execution as like the disciples. But their faith does not make them better than our faith just because we haven't gone through something like that. I love that. It's true. It's true. It's not about who has more faith. It's about having faith in Christ Jesus. God did amazing things through these men and women of faith. But it wasn't like this for some. I mean, when we read about the victories, oh man, it's like David overcoming Goliath. Awesome. Escaping. Elijah escaping Jezebel's wrath, like we talked about last week. The flip side to the coin is that there are some, though, that are tortured. Some are tortured, meaning that they were beaten with sticks and batons. And they didn't pray to be delivered. They actually were looking forward to dying. That's what we're reading here when it says, desiring a better resurrection. They could have run away. They could have escaped. They could have hid. They could have prayed, Lord, deliver me, but they didn't. They just accepted the fact that they were going to get killed right there on the spot for their faith in God. And they looked forward to it because they wanted to wake up in the presence of God. So they opted for that. They chose to go to heaven and to be killed for their faith rather than to be delivered from their plight. Some of them went through trials of mocking, like Isaac. He endured the cruel mockings of Ishmael or Samson. He was being mocked. They poked out his eyes and they made a party around him because they finally defeated this incredible, powerful man, Samson. He was being mocked at that feast. The same feast that God used Samson to destroy the Philistines with. Some were chained or imprisoned. So we read like about Joseph, for example. Remember? Innocent. Thrown in prison. Thrown in prison for his faith. King Ahab,

0: imprisoned prophet Micaiah. Some were stoned to death. Zechariah, the prophet Zechariah, was stoned to death between the altar and the temple. Some were sawn in two. We read about that with Isaiah the prophet. He was put in a hollowed out log, put inside this thing. And then the evil king Manasseh ordered for that log to be sawed with Isaiah in it. That's how he died, Isaiah. Isaiah wrote one of the most powerful books in the Bible. In fact, if you were to look at Isaiah, the book of Isaiah, there's 66 chapters in the book of Isaiah, 66 books in the Bible. And if you read each chapter, you can find the correlation from each chapter to each book. Powerful. Some of the most powerful revelations and prophecies concerning the Messiah are in the book of Isaiah. Isaiah could have said, Lord, deliver me. And I believe that God would have. But he's like, nah, that's cool. I want to go to heaven. I'd rather die. It's cool. I want to be with my Father. Oh, man. Some were tempted, meaning that they went through some terrible physical tortures. They were branded, burnt alive, mutilated, strangled. However, they overcame the temptation of giving up their faith as they were being tortured to death. That's how they overcame temptation. Some were slain with the sword, such as the 85 priests that were murdered by, I think his name is Doeg. Or the prophets that were murdered in Elijah's day. Some of these people that had faith in God, tremendous faith in God, wandered about in sheepskins and goatskins, meaning that they were poor. They didn't live a good life, a life of luxury. No, they were struggling. Hey, how many of you are struggling? Make ends meet. Some had to hide, live in caves. David, Elijah, lived in caves, had to hide out. The prophets under the leadership of Obadiah were all forced to flee and hide in caves. So we read about all these Old Testament, like heroes of faith. And they did this without receiving the promise, meaning the eternal salvation of Jesus Christ, meaning that this happened before Jesus was revealed. Whereas for us, we already know that Jesus is revealed. For them, it was like, well, we know that the Messiah is coming, we just don't know when. For us, is we know that the Messiah has come, and now it's just a matter of time before the rapture. And so the whole point of that is, therefore we, who have already seen, quote unquote, the Messiah, that we know that the Messiah has come, that he died and has been resurrected and is alive today. Perfect timing. We who are on the other side, the New Testament side of the Bible, should have even more faith than the ones in the Old Testament. Not to do crazy things like they did in the Old Testament, even though God is still capable of doing such things. But have you noticed there's not too many of those kind of miracles taking place anymore? Why? No need to. Because the ultimate miracle is being saved through faith in Christ Jesus. There's nothing greater than you giving your life to Jesus. That's a miracle. You being saved, having the Holy Spirit within you, that is the greatest thing. That's greater than actually removing mountains. You got to be careful, because if you try to remove a mountain, you might cause a tsunami. Like we just, you might cause something to not work anymore. You know what I mean? The greatest act of faith in our day is giving our life to Jesus and staying with Jesus. And I believe that the Old Testament heroes of faith would concur with that. They'd be like, dude, you gave your life to Jesus. You're going to heaven. Because after they died, they didn't go to heaven. They went to paradise and had to wait for Jesus to come and deliver them up to heaven. Whereas for us, we don't have to go to Abraham's bosom, aka paradise. We go to the throne of God directly. It's amazing. So I just want to, we actually finished chapter 11. Oh my goodness. Miracles are happening still. You just got to have faith. Amen. Thank you. Gotta have faith. Thank you. Have to have faith.
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2: Our God is a consuming fire. Now, let's jump into chapter 13. Notice he says in the first six verses, he says, let brotherly love continue. Do not forget to entertain strangers, for by doing so, some have unwittingly entertained angels. Remember the prisoners as if chained with them, those who are mistreated, since you yourselves are in the body also. Marriage is honorable among all, and the bed undefiled, but fornicators and adulterers God will judge. Let your conduct be without covetousness. Be content with such things as you have, for he himself has said, I will never leave you nor forsake you. So we may boldly say, the Lord is my helper. I will not fear. What can man do to me? You know, once again, I can spend all the time just in those verses too. These are the great verses. Because see, in this chapter, the author is now focusing on loving one another. He said in verse 1, let brotherly love continue. Meaning there can be things we experience that we would want brotherly love to stop. That's why he said, let brotherly love continue. Because you know and I know, things can come up that we want brotherly love to stop. And that's why he said, let it continue. Jesus said in John 13, verses 34 and 35, he says, by this all men shall know you are my disciples, by the love you have one for another. He said, it's the love that you have one for another that the world is going to know that you belong to me. When people who are not believers come in into our church and see all of us from different backgrounds, colors, nations, races, and all that sort of stuff, they're blown away. Because they're saying there is no way that we would all be gathered together and it's not a sporting event. The only reason we're here is because of Jesus. And they see us hugging and loving, you know, high-fiving each other. And they say, you're my bro, you know. And they see that and they're blown away. But if they come in here and see us cutting up, cutting each other down, just dogging each other, not talking, ignoring each other, they're not going to be convinced. They're going to say, you know what? They just like everybody else. But there's something that's supposed to separate us. Something that is supposed to set us apart. And Jesus said it's the love. This is why he said, let brotherly love continue. Let it continue because we're people, we're definitely going to want it to stop. He said, let it continue. So he tells us here that we should be loving one another. Then he said in verse 2 that our love should extend to strangers. Why? He said, because you never know, you could be entertaining an angel and you don't even know it. We know from the Old Testament that angels have appeared in human form. We know that they have appeared many times throughout the Old Testament. We remember Abraham in Genesis 18. You remember Abraham. There were three men that came. Two of them, the Bible says, were angels. One was the Lord himself. And we saw how Abraham just was hospitable. He was hospitable, made a meal, you know, had Sarah make a meal for him and entertain them. This is one of the characteristics of those who are called to be pastors, that we are lovers of strangers. Now, the Greek word is philoxenos. It means lover of strangers. See, because so often we can easily love other people that are just like us. But when we show love to those who are strangers, It shows that Christ is in us. So it says, so show love to strangers, not just people who look like you or who hang out with you, to strangers. And then he also says, you know, let me just go on. I can easily get bogged down. Then he says that love should be extended to those who are suffering in prison. He said that as well. Then love should be shown at home in marriage. Notice he says marriage is honorable in verse 4. Among all in the bed undefiled, fornicators and adulterers, God will judge. You know, many scholars believe that the author is defending the divine institution of marriage and coming against the teaching of the Essenes who abstain from marriage and the teaching of the Gnostics that discredited marriage. The Gnostic teaching believed that everything that is physical is evil. So you marrying your wife and being intimate with your wife and your husband and all that sort of stuff, they said that's evil. So therefore they discredited marriage as being valid. And it is believed that the author is subtly coming against this sort of teaching. But notice how he says marriage is honorable among all and in the bed undefiled, but fornicators and adulterers God will judge. He's saying that if you're married, great, enjoy your marriage, enjoy your spouse. But if you're having sex with someone you're not married to, God will judge you. That's called fornication. The Greek word is porneia, where we get pornography from. He says, or if you're having sex with someone who is not your spouse, God will judge you. That is called adultery. This is why I will not marry two people living together. Because I cannot ask God's blessing on a couple that he clearly said he's going to judge. He said fornicators and adulterers he would judge. And don't give me that mess by, well, he sleeps in the other room. Unless you have a deadbolt on your door, I know what goes on in the middle of the night. You can say that. But see, I cannot. See, when I do a marriage, I ask, you know, God, that you would be here, that you would bless. I can't ask God's blessing on a situation he clearly said he's going to judge. I just can't do that. So what I say is that, look, bro, until the marriage, you get out. Go to the barracks. Go to your friend's, stay at your friend's house. But we got a house together. See, why do people today do stupid things like that? Why do you do that? You're not married, mixing accounts and buying homes together. There's no ring on the finger. What are y'all doing that stuff for? There's nothing to bind the ring. You say, it's just a ring. That ring binds you. That ring has some power. That ring said, you just can't easily walk on me and walk out. Because this ring said that there's a covenant that's been made here. Well, why are you doing all that stuff? Mixing accounts, then you bust up, then what? Well, you know, okay, well, you took some of my money, and what was your money? Well, see, just a big mess. Putting a cart before the horse. Are we serious? So I cannot ask God's blessing on a situation he clearly said he's going to judge. So don't come, Pastor, can you marry us? Okay, and then all of a sudden you fill out an application. Now look at the address. Same address. Now, some people say, well, you know, but they want to get married. Just go ahead and marry her. Well, I'll marry you after you move out. I mean, just go ahead and go to your mama's house. Go stay with your brother for 2 weeks to the wedding. And it's not that difficult. And it's not that hard. Just go and do it. For me, I just can't, in my own conscience, I can't. I just can't do it. God says he will judge this situation. Now, oh boy, I tell you. Verses 7 to 17, it says, remember those who rule over you, who have spoken the word of God to you, whose faith follows, considering the outcome of their conduct. Jesus Christ is the same yesterday, today, and forever. Do not be carried about with various or strange doctrines, for it is good that the heart be established by grace, not with fools which have not profited those who have been occupied with them. We have an altar from which those who serve the tabernacle have no right to eat. For the bodies of those animals whose blood is brought into the sanctuary by the high priest for sin are burned outside the camp. Therefore, Jesus also, that he might sanctify the people with his own blood, suffered outside the gate. Therefore, let us go forth to him outside the camp, bearing his reproach. For here we have no continuous city, but we seek the one to come. Therefore, by him, let us continually offer the sacrifices of praise to God, that is, the fruit of our lips, giving thanks to his name. It says, do not forget to do good and to share, for with such sacrifices, God is well pleased. Obey those who rule over you and be submissive, for they watch out for your souls as one who must give an account. Let them do so with joy and not with grief, for that will be unprofitable for you. Now, the author is saying that love is to be seen in submission. You know, many of you as parents want to know how to get your children to respect you and the authority you have in the home. It's by basing your words upon the authority of Scripture. And none of this, you do this because I said so. Now, I know that's kind of old school, you know, and I understand what you're saying, but the kids want to know why. And they're not trying to really be disrespectful. They really just want to know why. And when you base your rules on the Bible and show them that even mommy and daddy have to bow to these rules, it makes the Bible the final authority in the home. That even mommy and daddy, who's the authority in the home, must bow to this book that's called the Bible. And then when these rules go down and they want to know, where did you get them from? And now it's an opportunity to teach them biblical principle and teach them Scripture, because the Scripture says this, the Word says this. This is why my children have called me on the carpet many times, because I taught them. And when they were at home, Dad, would Jesus talk to his wife like that? I said, where did you get that from? I taught you that. You know, so they will call me, because they understood that even mommy and daddy had to bow to the Scripture. And that even when I violated, or I will violate some Scripture that I taught them, they will say, well, Daddy, now the Bible said, I said, where'd you get that from? I'm the one taught you. See, they understood that the rules in the house are not just mommy and daddy's rules, or some rule that was handed down from my grandfather and to his father and then to me. The old wives' fables. No, it came down from the authority of Scripture that even mommy and daddy must bow down to. So he's dealing with the love is seen in submission, how we submit to those who are over us in our lives. Now, then the author gives us the source of our love in verse 8, Jesus Christ the same yesterday, today, and forever. I'm so glad, because the Lord never changes. Malachi 3:6, I'm the Lord thy God, I change not. He still requires us to show love to one another, according to verse 1, to show love to strangers in verse 2, to show love in our marriages in verse 4. He doesn't change. It's not like he wrote this and all of a sudden today, 2010, God changed his mind or changes. No, he still requires these things. He said, I will never leave you nor forsake you. In verse 5, he is the same yesterday, today, and forever. Then the author was encouraging them to stay away from various and strange doctrines that are preoccupied with foods and sacrificing of animals. He said in verse 15, instead of focusing on animal sacrifices, focus on offering up the sacrifices of praise, the fruit of our lips to God. The author is saying the way that we offer up sacrifices today is through worship, the fruit of our lips, giving thanks to his name. Then the author concludes this section dealing with love is seen in submission by telling them in verse 17 that we need to obey those who rule over us spiritually and lead us in the ways of God. Then he tells us why. Why? Because they watch out for your soul as one who's going to give an account. He says, let them do so with joy and not with grief. Because that will be unprofitable to you if the person who is spiritually over you in the Lord is looking out for your soul with grief. Because that won't profit you any. Because if he's looking out for your soul with grief, he's not going to really pray for you. And he's not going to really encourage you. And it'd be unprofitable for you. It's not a good thing. And he's really clear here on what is required. He says, because these people are watching out for your soul. That's deep to me. We respect bosses on the job because they watch out over our paycheck. And we respect them. Yes, boss. Okay, boss. Anything you say, boss. Okay, boss. You need me in there early, boss? Okay, yes, sir. All right, boss. I'll be there, boss. But the one who watches out for your soul, get out of here, man. Anytime you watch out for your soul, your soul, your eternal

0: him if he comes shortly. Greet all those who rule over you, and all the saints, those from Italy, greet you. Grace be with you all. Amen. Now, the author finishes up this section by saying in verse 18, he says, pray for us. Then notice what he says in verse 19. Notice he says, but especially urge you to do this, that do what? Pray for us to do this, that I may be restored to you the sooner. He was hoping through their prayers, he would be restored or released sooner. You know, I wonder how many people are in prison situations hoping that we will pray for them so that they can be restored or released sooner. Or how many people God wants to restore, but no one will pray for them because the world has convinced us that worse, once a person is in the prison of an addiction, they can never be released. And we, the people of the living God, have bought into it. So we don't pray that they are released the sooner. We just say, well, they're caught up. They're in the prison. We have to remember that we serve the God who brought up our Lord Jesus Christ from the dead, according to verse 21. The same God can use the power that brought Jesus Christ from the dead. He can use this power to make us perfect and complete. Or that word perfect means mature. God wants to mature us and make us pleasing in his sight. So often, so many things the church folks have bought into because the world has said it. And we fail to realize that the book of Ephesians said that the power that raised Jesus Christ from the dead dwells in us. Do you know the type of power that it would take to resurrect someone from the dead? He said that power dwells in us. And so often we just allow things and people and situations just to take advantage of us. And we don't take advantage that we serve the true and living God, the one who raised Jesus Christ from the dead. And we just accept what the world tells us. And we just, and then we go and we sit in a group.
1: Hi, I'm Tony, and I'm an alcoholic.
0: Psst. Hey, Tony, when last time you had a drink?
1: Oh, it's been about 30 years.
0: You still saying you're alcoholic? What are we saying here? Where's the victory in Christ Jesus? Where's the, if any man be in Christ, he's a new creature. Old things are passed away. Behold, all things become new. What happened to that? What happened to the, when the Bible said we're more than conquerors through him in Christ Jesus? What happened to those things? But the world has just fed us and we just said, okay, yeah, that's us. Now, let me just set the record straight. I never did smoke, drink, or do drugs, even before I was a Christian. Never. I just use myself as an example. I didn't want to use another name.
2: Well, he was up there talking about me from the pulpit.
0: All right. Let me conclude with this. Great book. What a great book this is. These are some great chapters we looked at. In chapter 12, we learned to lay aside every weight and sin, and we are told to keep our eyes on Jesus. And when we take our eyes off of him, we sink and do sinful things that he has to discipline us for. But he disciplines us out of his love, is what we learned in chapter 12. In chapter 13, we were told that love is seen in how we love each other, how we love strangers, those in prison, our spouses, how we submit to our spiritual leaders. That's how love is seen in chapter 13. And Jesus never changes. And I'm so glad he said he'll never leave us nor forsake us. Let me tell you something. You feel alone. That's when Jesus is the closest to you. He'll never leave you nor forsake you. Now this is our time to evaluate our lives, to see if we have weights or sins in them. And remove

0: them. If we don't remove them, then we have to experience the shaking. God will shake them out so we can run the Christian race at the speed we need to run it in. We also need to evaluate our love to see if we're loving like chapter 13 says. I'm trying, you know, we all trying. And we just need God's help. We can't do it ourselves. Because he said, let brotherly love continue. We need to do just that. And this is a time of reflection. This is a time of evaluating your own life. And so as we close in prayer, this is your time just to evaluate your life. You see if there's weights or sins. To see and understand, maybe your knees are feeble, your hands are hanging down. It's time to confess, Lord, I'm just a little ticked off at you. And understand who you talking to now. Let's be mindful of that. Let's be honest. Let's get that straight. Let's not get that twisted. But just sharing your heart, pouring your heart to him. This is a time to get things right and just reflecting in your own heart and evaluating your own life. So let's close in prayer. Father, thank you again for this awesome book you've given us. Lord, thank you for sharing these things with us. Lord, there are weights. There are sins in our lives. And Lord, you have brought them to the forefront this evening. Lord, may we lay them at the foot of the cross. Lord, we know that you discipline us because you love us, because you want us to be partakers of your holiness. Lord, you told us to follow peace with all men and holiness, without which no man shall see the Lord. Help us to follow peace. Help us to let brotherly love continue. Lord, help us to be respectful to those who are watching out for our souls. As one who's going to give an account. And Lord, I just pray that you'll help us. Lord, we are your people. You already told us you know our frame, that we're but dust. So you know, Lord, you know who we are. And so, Lord, search us and know us. See if there's any wicked way in us and lead us to the way everlasting like David prayed. And, Lord, we just pray also that we will just understand and hear and be able to hear and have an ear to hear the tone of your voice. Help us to know when you're speaking to us. You're always speaking. Help us to have an ear to hear it. Lord, there are those who are getting ready to experience your judgment because you said marriage is honorable among all and the bed undefiled, but fornicators and adulterers you will judge. Lord, I pray that there be a repentance in that area. Lord, because of the cross, we can come to you and ask for forgiveness. And Lord, may there be just a humbling right now, Lord. May we humble ourselves in your presence. Lord, we've fallen short in many areas. But Lord, we're grateful that you love us. We're so glad that, Lord, we don't have to go to Mount Sinai, but we can go to Mount Zion and experience your love, your grace, and your forgiveness. In Jesus' name. Amen.
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3: It was Dale Carnegie who used to say, there's always three speeches for the one you actually gave. And he described it this way. There's the speech you practice, there's the one you gave, and then there's the one you wish you gave. But sometimes all those three come together as one, where you actually give the speech you always wanted to give. And when that happens, it can change the world. There have been speeches that occurred, and when they occurred, when they were given, history changed. The Gettysburg Address, 1863, given by President Abraham Lincoln. The speech was only 2 minutes long. 47 years ago, our fathers brought forth on this continent a new nation conceived in liberty, dedicated to the proposition that all men are created equal. And he ended with the classic phrase, a government of the people, by the people, for the people. Life-changing speech. Then there was the speech given by President Roosevelt, FDR. He gave the speech to the joint sessions of Congress, December 8, 1941, the day after Pearl Harbor was bombed by the Japanese forces. He began that speech yesterday, December 7, 1941, a date which will live in infamy. By the end of that speech, it was clear that our involvement in World War II was sealed, changed the course of events. Another memorable speech was given by President Ronald Reagan, not here, but in Berlin, Germany, at the Brandenburg Gate. Behind him was the wall that separated East and West. And President Reagan gave that classic line, I know a lot of you know it. He said, well, he said, Mr. Gorbachev, tear down this wall. Everything was different after that speech. We could think of the speeches given by Winston Churchill to the parliament and to his war cabinet when the Nazi incursion was at its height. Another memorable speech for New Mexicans was given by Robert Oppenheimer at Los Alamos Laboratory after the bomb had been developed, and he gave a charge to the scientific community to be responsible with the power they had unleashed. We want to look at a speech that was life-changing, given by a man named Mordecai. Mordecai the Jew, given in this book, the book of Esther. It changed the events of history. It saved the Jews from annihilation. Now, Mordecai is his name. We're going to discover. I'm giving you some background so we can just sort of jump right in. But the name Mordecai is not a Jewish name. Though he was Jewish, it is a Babylonian name, And it is related to the god worshipped in Babylon called Marduk. Listen to that again. Marduk, Mordecai. You can hear the similarities. But he was Jewish. He came from the tribe of Benjamin. And he was even related to Israel's first king, King Saul. That's Mordecai. Mordecai's great-grandfather had been taken into captivity by King Nebuchadnezzar back in 597 BC. So Mordecai grew up in captivity. Now the world is not under the Babylonians, but as we open the book of Esther, it's the Persians who are dominating the scene. Mordecai, the Jew, has an enemy. An enemy by the name of Haman. Haman was an Agagite. He was the long-standing enemy of the Jewish people. He finds out that Mordecai is Jewish. He has a hatred and antipathy for not only Mordecai, but all the Jews. He wants to see them all destroyed. Now, I mentioned that not only is Mordecai Jewish, Esther, who is the queen by the time we get into the story, is also Jewish and related to Mordecai. She's the cousin of Mordecai. Mordecai and her are cousins. He's the older cousin. She is the younger cousin. Though she is Jewish, she is part of a harem, the harem of a pagan king. And as part of the harem, eventually she becomes the new queen. And if you know the story, you know that the previous queen was a gal by the name of Vashti. And the reason she is now not the queen is because one day her husband, Ahasuerus, the king, calls for her to come. She refuses to come. He solves the problem by kicking her off the throne. And eventually a new queen is put on the throne by the name of Esther. The story unfolds like a movie script, and I mean that quite literally. Like a classic movie script where you have the setup, a conflict, a confrontation, and a resolve. So we have the setup. I've given you the background. We then have a conflict between Haman and Mordecai. There is a confrontation that takes place. We're not going to read about that. That comes later. But then there is a resolve as the book comes to a close. The name Esther is, though she is Jewish, also not a Jewish name. It's a Persian name. It means star. If you speak the Spanish language, you're familiar with the term estrella. It comes from the Persian word Esther or star. But it is Mordecai's speech that puts her into action. She may be the headliner. Esther might be the star of this movie. Her name's at the top of the book. But the real hero is Mordecai. And the lesson I want you to walk away with is the lesson of inspiration. Mordecai's life is that he had the ability to inspire. Now, let me ask you a question. Who do you inspire? Who do you inspire? Who is it in life that you can rouse to action, stimulate to do something more than that person is doing? Mordecai had the ability to inspire. Ralph Waldo Emerson once said, "Our chief want is someone who will inspire us to be what we know we could be." For Esther, that was her cousin Mordecai. Now, we're going to begin in chapter 3 in a moment, beginning in verse 13. But I would like to go through the story chronologically and kind of like a movie in four different scenes. Scene 1, scene 2, scene 3, scene 4. The first scene, the opening scene for us, is a national tragedy. An edict has been signed by the time we get into the book. An edict has been signed by the king, Ahasuerus, at the bequest of Haman the Agagite to exterminate every single Jew in the entire Persian Empire. The king signs it. Verse 13 of Esther chapter 3. And the letters were sent by couriers, that is, copies of this extermination edict. They were sent by couriers to all the king's provinces to destroy, to kill, to annihilate all the Jews, both young, old, children, women, in one day. On the 13th day of the 12th month, that's March 7th, 473 BC, which is the month of Adar, and to plunder their possessions. A copy of the document was to be issued as law in every province, being published for all people, that they should be ready for that day. The couriers went out, hastened by the king's command, and the decree was proclaimed in Shushan, the citadel. Shushan, Susa, is the capital of Persia. The citadel is the palace. So the king, that's Ahasuerus, and Haman. Very good. Got that out of your system? So the king and Haman sat down to drink, but the city of Shushan was perplexed. According to this guy that you booed at, and I'm not going to say his name all the time because you're going to boo all the time, he saw that there was a problem in the empire, the Persian Empire. And to use the terminology of the Nazis, it was a Jewish problem. What do we do about the Jewish problem?

0: So he came up with his own final solution, an edict to be signed, a mass extermination. Okay, let's pause for a moment. A little bit of background. The Jews are in captivity. They were taken captive by the Babylonians. The Babylonian Empire is done. The Persian Empire is now in charge. They have assumed all the exiles. King Cyrus, who was the first Persian monarch, allowed the Jews to go back home and rebuild their city and their temple. Though that edict to return was given, not many actually left. Only or less than 50,000 Jews returned to the land to rebuild. Most of them remained. In fact, there were 15, get this, million Jews still living in the Persian Empire in 127 different provinces.
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0: So the edict is we're going to kill all 15 million of them in one day. 20% of the entire Persian Empire population were Jewish. This law makes anti-Semitism legal. And had he been able to go through with this nefarious plot, there would have been more than twice the amount of Jews killed in World War II at the Holocaust. 15 million. Well, Mordecai didn't know about this plot yet. Esther didn't know about it. She's hidden away in the palace. Mordecai wasn't there the day that they had this signed. But when he finds out, and when she finds out, and when all the Jews in the empire find out, there's a massive reaction. And this reminds me of what happened to America after September 11th, 2001. We woke up to a reality very few of us were aware of. And that is that there is a majority Islamic population in the world that wants nothing more than the absolute destruction of our country. America is called the Great Satan, and Israel is known as the Little Satan. And there has been a long-standing antipathy and hatred that we didn't know about, but now we did. So the plot gets hatched. Notice at the end of verse 15 of chapter 3, the city of Shushan was perplexed. A better translation is they were confused. Why? Because such a decree had never been issued. And if the king can make a stroke of the pen that kills 15 million Jews, the question is, which group is next? Nobody's safe. So they're confused. Okay, a quick note, a contemporary note, before we move on to scene two. The setting of this book is ancient Persia. Ancient Persia is modern Iran. Iran today is the world's leading state sponsor of terrorism by every single metric we know. It is Iran that has supplied proxy groups like Hamas, Hezbollah, Al-Aqsa Martyrs Brigade, and countless other groups with armament and incentive to incessantly attack the Jewish nation to annihilate them. And if you've been following the news, you know that there's an outbreak on the streets of Tehran and the other cities in Iran.

0: on the last month or so, wanting regime change, wanting the Ayatollah out, wanting freedom in their country. And because of that, the hardline government have executed 36,500 people who just want nothing more than freedom. And I just was thinking about this, going through this book this week, of what Solomon wrote. There's nothing new under the sun. History has a way of repeating itself. And it could be that Israel finds itself in another Esther moment like this. So that's the first scene, a national tragedy. Now the camera pans to scene two. And scene two, the camera focuses in on one man, that is Mordecai. He's really the hero. So we go from a national tragedy to scene two, an expected anxiety. Look at chapter 4, verse 1. When Mordecai learned all that had happened, he tore his clothes and put on sackcloth and ashes and went out into the midst of the city. He cried out with a loud and bitter cry. He went as far as the front of the king's gate, for no one might enter the king's gate clothed with sackcloth. I want you to hold that little thought. I'll get back to it. And in every province where the king's command and decree arrived, there was a great mourning among the Jews with fasting, weeping, and wailing, and many lay in sackcloth and ashes. So Mordecai now enters into a public, loud, visible, audible display of grief. Grief, sackcloth and ashes. We in the West, we don't get this emotion. You know, when somebody dies and people cry at funerals, it's remarkable how if somebody holds it together and doesn't weep, we applaud that. We say things like, oh, he is so strong. Strong? I mean, in the Middle East, you'd never get away with that. If you've ever seen on television a Middle East funeral where you have mobs of people clawing at the casket and yelling and throwing dust in the air, that's the reaction that is taking place. Well, he puts on sackcloth. Sackcloth is goat's hair. It's very rough. It's very uncomfortable. Think of a potato sack with three holes, one for the head, two for the arms. You wear that over. It itches. And then there are ashes that are applied. That added to the look. Make a person appear ghastly, ghostly, unclean, grimy, purposely distressed. So these are all symbols of debasement, mourning to show intense, deep grief. He enters into that kind of grief. Now, on one hand, I get it. Who wouldn't mourn knowing that many people are slated for death on one day? But for Mordecai, he may be feeling responsible. We haven't read it, but early on in the book, he makes no attempt to hide the fact that he is Jewish. He sort of advertises that he is Jewish. And this antagonist, Haman, that he is working with in the workplace, you don't have to say boo every time that name is mentioned. But because he hates Mordecai so much and therefore wants to kill all of the Jews, maybe Mordecai feels a sense of personal culpability and responsibility. And then in verse 3, this deep sorrow spreads through all the land, so Jews everywhere are in grief. By the way, have you noticed how grief, national grief, a national tragedy brings people together? Some of you remember September 11th and what that did for people, kind of bonding us in a new and a different way. This happens after every disaster, like an earthquake, a flood, a fire, mass shootings, an assassination. Just brings people together. I was reading this week a study from the University of Freiburg, Germany. One sentence stuck out. Acute stress may actually lead to greater cooperative, social, and friendly behavior. The article went on to say that people become more trusting during times like this, willing to cooperate with others. that's happening throughout the empire. Whatever differences Jewish neighbors had was gone, because they're all going to die. Now, back to verse 2. I mentioned that. I want to get back to it. He went as far as the front of the king's gate, for no one might enter the king's gate clothed with sackcloth. You need to know that Persian kings kind of lived in la-la land. They lived in an artificial paradise, a walled paradise, carefully kept. They were sheltered from the realities, the harsh realities of life. They were to be pampered. They were to enjoy life. No bad news was to reach their ears, if possible. I'm going to jog your memory a little bit. Back in Nehemiah chapter 2, Nehemiah was serving a different Persian king. And one day he shows up for work, and the king notices that he is sad, and the king brings it up, and Nehemiah is petrified because he said, I had never before been sad in the king's presence. Wasn't allowed. So if you're in mourning wearing sackcloth, you are certainly not allowed to come into the gate. So he can't just pop in and say, Esther, cousin, we got a problem. He can't go in. He is publicly mourning. He is grieving. Even though he works at the palace, he doesn't have access to the king, doesn't have access even to his cousin, Queen Esther. So he gets a guy by the name of Hathach. I'm just telling you this because you're about to read his name. Hathach is a go-between, an emissary, probably a eunuch that worked in the palace. And Mordecai is going to give him a message, and he's going to give that message to Queen Esther. Then Queen Esther is going to give a reply back to Hathach, who will take it to Mordecai. Mordecai will then, you see how it goes. They're going to use somebody as a go-between. But they're going to communicate, and essentially, this takes us to scene 3. And that is the speech that is given by Mordecai. Scene 3 is a strategic opportunity. It's the speech that saved the nation. So this is what happens without reading all of this. Mordecai sends a copy of the death edict to Esther. Look at what the king just put into law. Sends a copy of the edict, tells her what's going on, and says, please go to the king and make supplication. Plead with the king to change his decision. Verse 10 of chapter 4, we begin there. Then Esther spoke to Hathach and gave him a command for Mordecai. So she's replying back. All the king's servants, she says, all the king's servants and the people of the king's provinces know that any man or woman who goes into the inner court to the king, who has not been called, he has but one law. Put all to death, except the one to whom the king holds out the golden scepter. The scepter was the symbol of authority for a king. An outstretched scepter means you are accepted into my presence, that he may live.
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1: Imagine yourself in a little rowboat, a little tiny rowboat, and you're on a lake, and you're rowing over by the edge of the lake, and you take from the boat and you throw out an anchor, and it hooks on the shore. And then you grab the rope as you're in the rowboat and you pull on the rope. What happens? Do I pull the shore to myself, or do I pull myself to the shore?
0: Many times people can view prayer in a very self-seeking way. God, I really want this extra perk at work, so will you grant me success so that I get a raise or have that bonus? God, I don't want that bad thing to happen to me, so I want you to protect me from that injury or that sickness. That's not how Daniel prayed. And today, as Pastor John discusses Daniel's prayer, you'll get a glimpse of the heart and the motive behind what was being prayed and the posture toward God. Now, let's join Pastor John in the book of Daniel chapter 9 as he continues his message, The Praying Prophet.
1: All this evil has come upon us, yet made we not our prayer before the Lord, or Jehovah, Yahweh, our God, that we might turn from our iniquities and understand thy truth. Therefore hath Jehovah watched upon the evil and brought it upon us. For the Lord, our God, is righteous in all his works, which he does. For we have obeyed not his voice. And now, O Lord, our God, that hast brought thy people forth out of the land of Egypt with a mighty hand and has gotten thee renown, as it is this day, again, we have sinned, we have done wickedly. Now, I want you to notice that he acknowledges that they had sinned, but notice in verse 9, to the Lord our God belongs mercies and forgiveness. That's a beautiful prayer. God, we don't come to you because we deserve it. We deserve the punishment and the judgment that has come upon us. We're asking you for mercy. Now, you've probably heard it before, but grace is God giving us what we don't deserve. Mercy is God not giving us what we do deserve. So we want God to be gracious. We want God to give us what we don't deserve. But we want God to be merciful and God not to give us what we do deserve. What do we deserve? We deserve judgment. We deserve hell. We deserve death. And so we pray for mercy. God, don't give me what I deserve. But he acknowledges that God is merciful and that God forgives. And then he mentions in verse 11 that Israel's transgressed thy law, stepped over the line by departing, that they might not obey thy voice. Therefore, the curse is upon us. Now, he mentions this curse in verse 11 and then verse 13, as it is written in the law of Moses. What curse is he talking about? Well, in Deuteronomy chapter 30, Moses gave what are called the blessings and the cursings. And the blessings are, if you keep my word, you keep my commandments, and you serve me, and you obey me, and you follow me, and you love me, that what's going to come upon you is blessings. The cursings were that if you disobey me and disregard me and turn away from me, that you will be cursed. So that was a covenant God made with the nation of Israel. It was premised upon their keeping God's laws and obeying God's commands, either blessings or cursings. And they pronounce that there upon the nation of Israel. And that's what Jeremiah is referring back to, what's known as the blessings and the cursings that were given by Moses, which is the law of retribution. What you sow, you reap. It's not karma, by the way. It's the law of retribution. What you plant in the ground comes up. You sow to the flesh, you reap corruption. You disobey God, you reap what you sow. I meet people all the time whose life are just a mess because they've sown to the flesh. I know sometimes ignorantly and foolishly you maybe aren't a believer and you live in darkness. And God can forgive your sins, but a lot of times what we've sown is still going to come to harvest. Sometimes we want to sow our wild oats and we pray that God won't let them come to harvest. Lord, just kill them in the ground. You know, don't let them come to harm. You know that God forgives your sins, but the consequences can remain. And you need to be careful. If you want a blessed life, it's just the law of retribution. You want a blessed life, walk in obedience. Honor God. Put Him first in your life. If I were speaking to young people that still had a lot of life to live ahead of them, I'd say, look, it's an easy thing. Just love the Lord and obey Him and walk with Him, and you'll have a blessed life. It won't be smooth, and it may not be everything you want, but you'll

be blessed. God will take care of you. God's ways are good and perfect, and God will honor you and bless you. Don't marry out of the will of God. Don't marry out of the will of God. What do I mean by that? The Bible says, be not unequally yoked together with an unbeliever. I meet people that have so many problems because they disobeyed God, they were a Christian, and they married a non-Christian. Now, if you're a child of God and you marry a child of the devil, you're going to have problems with your new father-in-law. It ain't going to work. And you get married and, well, let's go to church. I don't want to go to church. Let's pray. Let's give some money to the Lord's work. You're not giving any of our money to the Lord's work. Let's tell our kids about Jesus. You're not going to tell our kids about Jesus. So, I mean, think about that. Where are your values? Where are your priorities? I mean, it spills out in so many different areas. Don't lie, don't steal, don't cheat, don't commit adultery, don't covet. Just take the Ten Commandments. Do those. Not to be good, not to be accepted by God, but to be blessed by God. God's laws are good and righteous. They reflect His character. And if you want to have a blessed life, just be obedient to God. Israel was suffering righteously, but God, have mercy on us and forgive us. We have not obeyed, verse 10, the voice of the Lord. We have not walked in His laws. He set before us by His servants, the prophets. We have transgressed, verse 11. And as a result, we've reaped what we have sown. The curse that Moses predicted in the book of Deuteronomy has come upon us. Because verse 12, God keeps His word. He hath confirmed His words which He spoke against us. God said what happened has indeed happened. And so He says, now, O Lord God, Thou hast brought Thy people, verse 15, forth out of the land of Egypt with a mighty hand and has gotten Thee renown as it is this day. We have sinned and we have done wickedly. So, in verse 14, he acknowledges the righteousness of God. And then in verse 15, he says, but God, we are your people. And by the way, Daniel is pleading the promises of God. God had made promises that even if they sinned and they were carried away, that God wouldn't forget them, that God would heal them, that God would restore them. And we're going to see that in Jeremiah 29 in just a second. And he's actually praying, pleading the promises of God. That's one of the most effective ways to pray. Find something God has promised and then make sure that you meet the conditions of that promise and then you plead that promise on your behalf. And the prayer here is that, God, you promised, so we ask you to take care of us because you brought us forth, verse 15, out of the land of Egypt with a mighty hand. It's referring to the Exodus. And you've gotten renowned for your name. But this day we've sinned and we've done wickedly. So, God, we've shamed you, but we want you to get honor for what you've done. Now, in closing, verse 16 down to verse 19, we have the petitions, the particular petitions that he kind of gets in. Up to this point, it's been mostly confession of sin. And then verse 16 to verse 19, he begins to petition God, and I'll point them out. He says, O Lord, according to all thy righteousness, again, acknowledging that God is righteous, I beseech thee, let thine anger and thy fury be turned away from the city of Jerusalem, thy holy mountain, because our sins and for the iniquities of our fathers, Jerusalem and thy people are become a reproach to all that are about us. Now therefore, O Lord, hear the prayer of thy servant and the supplications and the cause thy face to shine upon thy sanctuary that is desolate for the Lord's sake. Verse 18, O my God, incline thine ear and hear. Open thine eyes and behold our desolations and the city which is called by thy name. For we do not present our supplications before thee for our righteousness, but for thy great mercies. O Lord, hear. O Lord, forgive. O Lord, hearken and do defer not. For thine own sake, O Lord my God, for thy city and for thy people are called by thy name. I can just hear the emotion
in Daniel's voice as he prayed. I can picture

Daniel prostrate on his on the ground, face down before God, ashes and sackcloth, and he's repenting and calling out to the Lord. Now, I want you to note in verse 16 that he prays, he says, according to all thy righteousness, I beseech thee, here's the petition, let thine anger and thy fury be turned away from Jerusalem and thy holy mountain. So God, first of all, God, what I want you to do is turn away your anger, turn away your judgment from upon us. And then the second petition, verse 17, he says, hear the prayer of thy servant and his supplications. God, turn away your anger and your wrath and hear us right now. And then he says in verse 17, thirdly, cause your face to shine upon the sanctuary that is desolate for the Lord's sake. So Lord, we pray that you will turn your anger. We pray that you will open your ear and your eyes and hear and see. And we pray that you will shine your face upon your sanctuary. And then in verse 18, fourthly, he says, incline thine ear and hear, open thine eyes, behold our desolations. Lord, will you look upon us? Will you see? God, will you be mindful of us? We do not present then lastly in verse 18, our supplications before thee for our righteousness, but for thy great mercies. That is so amazing to me. Daniel, this righteous man, beloved of the Lord, is saying, I'm not pleading because I'm somebody special. I'm not pleading because I deserve this or I merit this or because I'm a wonderful prophet of God. I plead this because you're a God of mercy and you're a God of righteousness and you're a God who forgives and you're a God who saves. He's not only pleading the promises, but he's calling on God to be consistent with his very nature of who he is. This is a real heartfelt prayer. It's not us, but it's God's glory. It's your mercies. And then as he closes in verse 19, O Lord, hear. O Lord, forgive. O Lord, hearken. Don't delay for thine own sake. God, we're praying for your glory and for your name's sake, for thy city, for thy people are called by thy name. I love the fact that Daniel's reminding God that they belong to God. You know, when you have a problem, it's really God's problem. You know, when you're going through a difficulty, you belong to God. God needs to take care of that. God, I'm your child. I belong to you. You promised to take care of me. You promised to never leave me. You promised to never forsake me. You promised to provide for me. You promised to protect me. Lord, take care of me. I've shared with you that many years ago, that I was kidnapped in Los Angeles at gunpoint. I've had the unique experience of being abducted by gunpoint, forced into the car. I was with two other guys, and three of us were kidnapped by two guys with guns. And, you know, driven around for a couple hours and threatened to kill us. But, you know, that night, I prayed like Daniel. I'd never prayed so fervently, so sincerely, so earnestly, so humbly to the Lord. And one of the things I was praying is, Lord, we belong to you. We are your children. We're serving you. Lord, we're on your mission. We are on our way to Australia to do some preaching. And Lord, we're going over there to preach. I'm supposed to speak at a conference. And if I get killed, I can't do that. Lord, this is your problem, God. Check it out, Lord. Do you know what's going on? Do you see what's happening here? Lord, and I'm just calling out to the Lord and crying out to the Lord. And it's so similar to Daniel's prayer here. He just, Lord, oh Lord, forgive. Oh Lord, see. Oh Lord, heal. And Lord, and then he closes with thy people. He reminds God that it's your city, they're your people, and it's all about your name. God, you don't want to be looked at as a God who can't take care of us. Lord, you don't want people to say, aha, look at that God of Israel. He couldn't take care of his people or provide for them. So he's beseeching God. Now, one of the purposes of prayer, as we wrap this up, is God's glory. The purpose of prayer is not to get our will done on earth. It's to get God's will done in heaven. Thy kingdom come, thy will be done on earth as it is in heaven.
The purpose of prayer

Obviously, I don't pull the shore to myself. I don't reach out and hook the shore and pull it to me. I pull the boat toward the shore. That's exactly what prayer is. When you pray, you're not pulling God to your will. You don't have God's arm up behind his back. Okay, God, you give it to me or I'm going to bust your arm. You know, it's like, okay, I give. You can have it. You can have the new Maserati. You can have the new Maserati. Or Porsche or whatever you want. You know, you want $1 million, I'll give it to you. Just let me go. That's not what prayer is all about. Prayer is aligning my will with God. It's like time exposure to God. You know, I believe a lot of times when we start to pray, God knows that we're not ready for the answer to our prayers, so he lets us just keep praying until we get broken and humble and just call out to him. And then when he knows our hearts are right and the time is right and we're ready, then he answers our prayers. But he'll never answer our prayers unless it's aligned with his will. And if you're smart, if you're really smart, you'll want God's will in your prayers. I know that's hard. Oh, God, but I really want to marry him. He's so cute. Dude's a heathen. What do you mean you want to marry him? Yeah, but look at his physique. He's got money. Look at the cool car he drives. Lord, I really want that house. Oh, that's my dream house. Oh, I really want that. Lord, I really want that house. You know, it's like prayer is just saying, God, you know, this is what I pray for. But Lord, thy will, not mine, be done. I just want to align my will with yours. I just want you to be glorified. Daniel in this prayer is all about God's glory. We've sinned. We're undeserving. You're God of mercy. We don't deserve anything. God, just look and hear and answer our prayer. We belong to you. We are your people. And God, you've made promises. And we're just reminding of your promises. And he's humbly pleading those promises and praying for God's glory to be done. The Bible says in the book of James, the effectual fervent prayer of a righteous man, what? Availeth much. Now, I can't resist it. I want you to turn to Jeremiah 29. I want you to see the other passage in Jeremiah where the 70 years are mentioned that Daniel perhaps could have been reading. And this is my favorite, Jeremiah 29, and go back to verse 8. If you haven't seen these verses, you're going to love them. Jeremiah 29, verse 8. Imagine Daniel reading this in Babylon. For thus saith the Lord of hosts, this is Jehovah Sabaoth, the Lord of hosts, the God of Israel, let not your prophets and your diviners that be in the midst of you deceive you, neither hearken to your dreams, which you cause to be dreams. So don't be deceived by these false prophets. Jeremiah was prophesying the truth, but other false prophets were trying to lead Israel astray just before their captivity. Then verse 9 says, for they prophesy falsely in my name, and I have not sent them, saith the Lord. Beware of false prophets. They're not telling you the truth, so don't have a false hope, verse 9. And then verse 10, he says, for thus saith the Lord, that after, here it is, 70 years be accomplished at Babylon. Here's his promise. I will visit you and perform my good words toward you in causing you to return to this place. He's the God of hope. He's the God of promise. You're going to come back to this place. For I know the thoughts that I think toward you, says the Lord, thoughts of peace and not of evil, to give you an expected end. In some translations, it's to give you a future and a hope. There's the context. It's referring to Israel coming back from their captivity. Then shall you call upon me. And this is exactly what Daniel did in Daniel chapter 9. And you shall go and pray unto me, and I will hearken unto you. Is there any wonder that Daniel got on his knees and his face and began to pray? God is promising that he will listen to him. And in verse 13 of Jeremiah 29, you shall seek me and you shall find me when you shall search for me with all of your heart. And I will be found of you, says the Lord, and I will turn away your captivity, and I will gather you from all the nations and from the places, whither I have driven you, saith the Lord, and I will bring you again unto this place whence I

I caused you to be carried away captive. So don't be deceived. Don't have false hope. Be patient. Verse 10, God has his perfect time. And then we see God's plan, verse 11, for Israel, that I will bring this evil upon you, but I will bring you back to an expected end. My plan is to give you peace and prosperity. And then he encourages them to pray, and that God gives them the promise. Now, some actually see a second fulfillment in verse 14, not only of their first coming back from Babylonian captivity into the land of Jerusalem, but some feel that this is fulfilled in the modern, restored nation of Israel. In 1948, Israel became a nation. And the nation was born out of the past. So they maintained their national identity without a homeland for 2,000 years. Then 1948, Israel came back into their land and they were reborn as a nation. It's not insignificant that there is the nation of Israel today and that there exists the Jewish people and the nation of Israel. It's God's time clock. They're God's people. And God made a promise to Abraham. He made a promise to Isaac, and he made a promise to Jacob, and he made a promise to David. And God always keeps his what? God always keeps his promises. And what God has spoken cannot be broken. God has a future, and God has a plan. Chapter 9, when God comes to Daniel, and the angel Gabriel brings him this answer to his prayer, that these 77s are determined upon thy people to finish up God's work and God's plan for the nation of Israel. Amazing prophecy that includes the tribulation period, the coming of Antichrist, the second coming, the kingdom age, the Messiah. It's amazing. But when we read the book of Daniel, what we learn is that God sits on the throne, that God rules in heaven, that God is in control. It's not about who's in the White House, it's who's about on the throne of God in heaven. Amen. Right?

0: prayer. It's a common and familiar word, but how often is it executed properly? Ironically, most people, whether they are of a believing faith or not, are open to being prayed for. But today, Pastor John touched on some key points in Daniel's prayer. Your motive in talking to God should not be to get things or to become rich. Aligning your heart to God's will and way is the best approach when it comes to prayer. God's excited to hear from you.
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0: As we continue in Daniel, it's noticeable that Daniel had some pretty wild encounters. He had dreams, visions, and prophecies revealed. He interacted with angels. Next time, Pastor John wants you to come with him as he delves into the 70 weeks prophecy. It's one of the most confusing and mind-boggling prophecies in the whole Bible, but there's much to investigate as God gives clues and insights about what's to come. Thanks for joining Pastor John today, and we hope you'll tune in again, right here on Revival Radio.

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0: You're listening to Straight from the Heart, the Bible teaching radio ministry of Calvary Chapel, Philadelphia. Our teacher here on Straight from the Heart is Senior Pastor Joe Foch. We're currently in the Old Testament, going verse by verse through Psalm chapter 119. Before we finish, I'll give you some additional information so you can contact us with any questions or comments. But first, open your Bible to Psalm 119, and let's join Pastor Joe as he continues.
1: Teach me thy statutes. Look what he says in verse 27. He says, make me to understand. If you just tell them to me, I'll write them down on a list. I don't want just knowledge, and I don't want just blind obedience, though sometimes God asks for that. He says here, I want to understand. Lord, help me see the instruction of Scripture and help me understand it, Lord. Let the light go on. He says, oh, yeah, I see that. I understand that. Because look what he says. He asked God to do it in him. Make me to understand the way of thy precepts. Look what he says. So shall I talk of thy wondrous works. Lord, if I get it down, as I understand it, as it sets my heart on fire, I find it so much easier to talk to others about who you are and what you do. Look, before you read the Bible, do you do these things? I encourage you, get up tomorrow, you're going to read the scripture in the morning. Before you read, I would go to verse 18 here. This is a great prayer. Open thou my eyes that I might behold wondrous things out of thy law. I'd encourage you to go to verse 27. Make me understand the way of your precepts. Make me do it. Lord, don't listen to anything. You know, make me do it so that I will talk of your wondrous works. My soul, he comes back to that where he was in verse 25. My soul here, he says, melteth for heaviness. Now, your gloss in the column might say drippeth. The Hebrew has the idea of that drips, your translation might say. My soul is melting. It's just dripping because of heaviness, maybe speaking of tears. His request, strengthen thou me, and again, look, according to thy word. Listen, this is all on the vertical. Look, as we get down to verse 33, look what happens there. Verse 33, teach me. Verse 34, give me. Verse 35, make me. Verse 36, incline. Verse 37, turn away my eyes. Look, here's what we find as we go through this psalm. What makes the Word of God is the vertical of the Word of God, not just the horizontal. We should study, right, you know, right, straightly cutting, rightly dividing the Word of truth. We should be able to answer. We should be able to understand why we believe what we believe. But if you just study the Bible, if you just apply human intellect, if you just form your hermeneutic, if you just do that and you don't have the vertical of the Word, you don't got the meat, the core, the center, the heart of it. Because this psalmist is telling us, you know, in every verse he mentions the Lord, and in 173 out of 176 he mentions the Lord's word, and all of this is dependent on the vertical. Lord, you know, I just don't want to just study it, you know, so that my head can get blown up with pride, knowledge puffeth up. Lord, I want your word, make me see it, incline my heart, make me walk in it, Lord, that it might be my life, that it might be where I breathe, that it might flow through my being, that when I share it with my kids, I'd be bringing something from another world, that it would be real, that it would be powerful. He says, my soul is melting for heaviness. I just, Lord, I'm overwhelmed. Strengthen thou me according to thy word. Remove from me the way of lying and grant me thy law graciously. Isn't it an interesting verse? Look at it. It doesn't say remove me from the way of lying, because if it says that, that means you're blaming somebody else. It doesn't say remove me from, it says remove from me the way of lying. You know why? Because we're all little liars. I'm not a big liar. I just tell little white lies. I don't even tell white lies anymore. I'm just a fibber now. Because I'd rather fib than argue. And sometimes it's easier to say, yeah, yeah, I did. Or no, I didn't do. Because I just don't want to get into a contest with somebody. Just knowing he says, I don't think Jesus ever did that. Ever. I think he was so loving and so transparent. And I think the truth flowed from him like a river. You know? I don't think anybody ever thought, is he fibbing to us? I think people dissolved in his presence. He says, remove from me the way of lying. Of course, the whole psalm's about the truth. Remove from me the way of lying and grant me thy law graciously, because that's truth. Look what he says. He says in verse 30, I have chosen the way of truth. That's why he wants the way of lying removed from him. I've chosen the way of truth. That's my choice, Lord. I'm tired of baloney. I'm tired of nonsense. I'm tired. Look, you watch the TV. Isn't it disheartening? I sit and watch the TV sometimes and think, you are lying through your teeth. That isn't the way it is. That's not what's happening. That's untrue. He says, remove from me the way of lying. Not remove me from the way of lying. Like Paul says, you'd have to leave the planet. Remove from me the way of lying and grant me thy law graciously. I have chosen the way of truth. That's what I want. Thy judgments have I laid before me. Lord, I've taken your word, the way you say things should be, and I've laid them before me. I have stuck unto thy testimonies. I like the way the King James reads there. The Hebrew says, I cling unto thy testimonies. I love this, though. I have stuck unto thy testimonies. O Lord, put me not to shame. Don't let me come into reproach and shame, Lord. I'm clinging to your word. And look what he says. And I will run the way of thy commandments. There's a sense here, I will run with joy. This is not just saying here, I'm going to walk in your ways. He's saying, Lord, do this, lead me, teach me, do this in me, Lord. You know, I've laid your judgments before me. I am clinging to your testimony, Lord. Don't let me come to shame, Lord. And I will run, not just walk. I will run the way of thy commandments when thou shalt enlarge my heart, or because you will enlarge my heart. Now, an enlarged heart is not a good thing. Physically, you don't want to, but spiritually, an enlarged heart is a great thing. It speaks of your heart being deeper and broader, no doubt more gracious, more tender, more forgiving, less selfish. Enlarge my heart, Lord, because I am motivated so often by my brain, by my will, by my selfishness, Lord. Enlarge my heart, Lord. I will run in the way of your commandments when you enlarge my heart. So look then now at this remarkable set of requests in regards to that. He then says, teach me, O Lord. Well, I'm going to read through them, the way of thy statutes, and then I'll keep them to the end. Give me understanding, and I shall keep thy law, yea, I shall observe it with my whole heart. Make me to go in the path of thy commandments, for therein do I delight. Incline my heart unto thy testimonies, and not to covetousness. Turn away my eyes from beholding vanity. Look, listen to the dependence on the Lord in all of this. Turn away my eyes from beholding vanity, and quicken thou me in thy way. Establish thy word unto thy servant who is devoted to thy fear. Turn away my reproach, which I fear, for thy judgments are good. Behold, I have longed after thy precepts. Quicken me in thy righteousness. So this remarkable now response to him saying, Lord, this is the way it is. You know, I'm I want you to deal bountifully with me, Lord, that I might live in your word. You know, you've got to open your word. Let me see wondrous things out of your law, because I'm a stranger here, Lord. I'm passing through, and I need you to work in my life. My soul is breaking. It's longing for your judgments. You've rebuked the proud. Lord, you deal with sinners. And Lord, even those around me that are slandering, gossiping, Lord, when that happens, you know what I do? I go to your word, and I meditate on your statutes, Lord. I haven't taken things into my own hands. Lord, I flee to you. Your testimonies, they're my delight. They're my counselors. Your word, Lord, it counsels me. And my soul is cleaving to the earth, to the dust. So, Lord, quicken me. Make me alive. Give me life again according to your word. I've sat before you. I've poured out my heart. I've been honest. I've confessed. I've shared all of this. So now, Lord, teach me your statutes and make me understand. Because if you make me understand, then I can share, Lord, with others your wondrous works. I have reason. I have thought. I have intent. I have depth. I have understanding. My soul, it is melting for heaviness, so strengthen me according to your word. Remove from me, Lord, the things that are wrong, the way of lying, get it out of me, and grant me your law graciously, because I've chosen the way of truth. That's what I want. My judgments I've laid before me, this is where I meditate. I have stuck unto thy testimonies. I'm clinging, Lord, to the truth, and I'm going to run, Lord, in the way of your commandments. When your path before me, I'm going to run in it, Lord, as you enlarge my heart. So now, all of that said, he realizes I am 100% dependent upon you for any of this to happen. Listen, no flesh is going to glory in his presence. Paul tells us again, there are good works foreordained that we should walk in him. It says we were chosen, ex fugo, chosen for oneself, out from among others, before the foundation of the world, that we might be holy and without blame before him in love. You think of the, and again, Paul's talking, this is written to a congregation, not written to theologians in a seminary, it's written to people. Saying he loved you from the foundation of the world. He chose you for himself. He wants you to walk in his ways. So the psalmist here, realizing that, then he says, okay, Lord, teach me. He's going to say, teach me, give me, make me, incline me. And the two threats to that is he says, there are allurements my heart may be drawn after, and there is reproach that might discourage me. He says, teach me, O Lord. It's a plea for guidance. The way of thy statutes, and I shall keep it unto the end. So how do we learn? It's not just by commentaries, not just by study. It's, he's saying, Lord, you teach me. Lord, you teach me, Lord. Secondly, he says, give me, which is grace, give me understanding. There's sometimes we just, again, he just wants obedience without explanation. There's some, you know, knowledge sometimes. He says, my people perish for lack of knowledge. But then here the idea is, give me understanding, and I shall keep thy law. Yea, I shall observe it with my whole heart. God can easily do this. We think of Solomon. Solomon, the wisest man that ever lived. His dad was a shepherd. He wasn't the wisest man that ever lived because he learned it from David. He learned some incredible things from his father, don't get me wrong, of heart. But he was the wisest man that ever lived because God granted him wisdom and understanding because of the way he asked. He didn't ask to consume it as a young man upon himself. He had a heart that pleased the Lord. Remember, originally his name was Jedidiah, loved of God. And it's a sad history to trace because then he ends up so far off course. But here the psalmist is saying, give me understanding. It's the very same thing that Solomon said. Again, I'm not saying if you're getting ready for the fall semester that you should wait till final exams and the night before just say, Lord, give me understanding. And then that's your responsibility. I'm not saying that. But all of us face circumstances. Listen, first of all, there are things that come in our life when all of a sudden it's deeper than any water we've ever been in. God loves us. We grow. We take hold of his grace. All of a sudden, we hear someone we love has been taken out of this world. or you watch your child bleeding out in front of you, or the doctors call and say, we think your son has leukemia. And then you're sitting there and you're saying, Lord, I've never been here before. This is deeper water than I've ever been in. Your grace has always been sufficient in my life. And whatever the problems were that have come to me, Lord, you've been there and you've been faithful. But all that I've learned of you right now is insufficient because you're taking me somewhere that I don't want to go, and it's deeper water than I've ever been in. And Lord, I need you to help me understand. And I need you to speak to me. And I need you to make your word real to me. Give me understanding. It's granted. It pleased the Lord when Solomon asked. Maybe there's a lot of people here tonight that need to do that. They need to be praying, Lord, give me understanding. I'm in a mess. I need to get something down. Or, Lord, let me see wondrous things out of your word. Deal bountifully. Or just say, Lord, I'm a stranger in this world. I'm not at home here. You've got to give, Lord. You've got to. And he's asking, and he's not hesitating to ask. Give me understanding, and I shall keep thy law. Yea, I shall observe it. Notice, with my whole heart, not just so that it can be in my head, but so I can observe it. Make me to go in the path of thy commandments, for therein do I delight. What wonderful words. Lord, I delight in your word. I do too, and I know you guys do. Incline my heart, isn't that interesting, unto thy testimonies, and not unto covetousness, because that's my natural inclination. My heart is inclined, you know, personally, my heart can be very covetous. You know, he tells us in Jeremiah, the heart is desperately wicked. It's incurable. Who can know it? He tells us in the book of Proverbs to guard your heart with all diligence, stand garrison over it, for out of it flow the issues of life. The heart always makes a convert of the mind. Your life doesn't flow forth from your thoughts. It flows forth from desire, ultimately, the deeper place in your being. And my natural inclination is in another direction. Isn't it wonderful in such simplicity and childlike faith? He just says, Lord, incline my heart unto your testimonies and not to covetousness. That's where it goes naturally. I think I'd be happy if I had one of these. I think I'd be happy if I had one less of these. I think I'd be happy if I had two of these. I think I'd be happy, Lord, if I had this. Lord, it's not fair. Why do they get one of those? Lord, he's a junkie. He sells heroin and he hits the lottery. This is unfair. Why do bad things happen to good people? Why is it that I work and I work and I work and I don't? And this person, this jerk, has got a golden thumb. Everything he touches. What is it? Asaph said, I couldn't even talk about it because I was afraid of stumbling God's people. And then he says, and then I went into the house of the Lord and I remembered their end. Oh, that's right, Lord. Wicked people might be prospering now. There may be injustice now. But when I went into the house of the Lord, I remembered eternity. And I remembered their end. And I realized I was being as foolish as a beast who's just worried about chewing on grass and doesn't have perspective on anything else, Lord. He says, incline my heart unto thy testimonies, not unto covetousness. Look, turn away my eyes from beholding vanity. Do we need his help to do that? Do we need his help to do that? You know, Job, in the midst of his suffering, says, I've made a covenant with my eyes. Why then should I look upon a maid? David in Psalm 101, verse 3 says, you know, in the privacy of my own house, I decided not to bring any wicked thing before my eyes. But for, you know, in the privacy of our own house, when no one else is watching but him, isn't that where the greatest temptation is? Where we think, well, this ain't hurting anything else. The Lord, I'm going to get over it. And we so compartmentalize our sin, we make excuses for it. And it's okay because it's not affecting anybody else. And Lord, we'll work on this and we'll get over it. He says here's the better prayer. Lord, turn away my eyes from all of this. I'm not going to whoop this on my own, Lord. But you're my shepherd. You're my Lord. You're my Savior. You're my King. My buckler, my shield, my strong tower. Turn away my eyes from beholding vanity, nothingness. And quicken thou me in thy way. Give life to me again, Lord. Renew me, revive me. Look, establish thy word unto thy servant. That's what we want to be, the servant of the Lord. Establish thy word unto thy servant who is devoted to thy fear. Lord, I'm one of the ones who reverence you. The whole world around us, there's no fear of God. He says, Lord, establish your word to your servant. I'm one who reverences, who fears you, Lord. Turn away my reproach, which I fear, for thy judgments are good. Now see, if you follow it down, he said, teach me and I'll keep it. Give me understanding, I'll observe it. Make me to go in your path. That's where I delight. Incline my heart to your testimonies, not to covetousness. And he realizes what my eyes will behold vanity, that there are allurements and there are reproaches that can discourage me. Look, isn't that the truth with any of us? We want to walk with the Lord. We want to spend time with him. But things of this world allure us. And then we get discouraged sometimes. We want to throw in the towel. And Satan is right there to condemn us. The Bible says if we confess our sins, he's faithful and just to forgive us and cleanse us from all unrighteousness. We need to flee to him at those times. And then reproach. How many times has someone come to the church, they get settled, and the church should be the environment where you can let down your guard and be vulnerable, and the next thing you

0: know, somebody slanders you or gossips about you or backbites you, and then that's it. They ain't no different than anybody else. I knew that. I finally thought I found a place where I could let down my guard, and now somebody's chewing in my back. Well, he says, he realizes here that reproach, temptation, allurements can be the things that you get in the way of the Lord teaching and giving and making and inclining. And he says it, Lord, turn away my reproach, which I fear, for thy judgments are good. Behold, think of this, consider this. I have longed after thy precepts. Lord, would you remember this? It's not very often that you say behold to the Lord. Lord, think about this. I have longed after thy precepts. Quicken me, bring me to life in thy righteousness. Can we say that? Behold, I have longed after thy precepts. I mean, honestly, can you get home tonight or tomorrow morning and say, Lord, I am, this is what I've done. I've longed after your word. If you can't, it's okay. Then you go back. Verse 17. Deal bountifully with me, with your servant, Lord, that I might live in your word. Open my eyes that I might behold wondrous things. I'm a stranger here in the earth. Lord, I need you to do this. My soul is in the dust. I've been honest with you. I've declared, now teach me your ways. Make me to understand. Verse 27. You know, get rid of the lying that's within me, the dishonesty. Lord, let me walk before you. I've laid your word before you. Lord, I would just run in joy towards your path that you've set before me. So, Lord, because I can't say in honesty, I've longed after your precepts. So then, Lord, teach me the way of your statutes. And then I'll keep them. If you're my teacher, give me, Lord. I don't deserve it. This is giving. Give me understanding, and I shall keep thy law. Yea, I shall observe it with my whole heart. Make me, Lord. Make this happen, Lord, because I'm not inclined. Make me go in the path of thy commandments. All the glory will be his. For therein do I delight. Incline my heart to your testimonies, Lord. Do these things in me. Turn away my eyes from beholding vanity. Quicken thou me in thy way. Establish thy word unto thy servant who is devoted to thy fear, who walks in reverence of you, Lord. That's me. Turn away my reproach, for thy judgments are good. Behold, I have longed after thy precepts. Quicken me in thy righteousness, Lord, because of your righteousness, because it's the right thing to do and it won't happen without you.
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Today on Searchlight, we are going to talk about the value of knowledge. Now, this is an interesting topic because in our culture today, we are told of the importance of knowledge.

0: fact, it is commonly stated that knowledge is power. But what does the Bible say about this? Well, we will see the answer as we continue our studies in the book of 1 Corinthians. With an interesting teaching from chapter 8, here now is Pastor John.
1: Now, as touching things offered unto idols, verse 1, we know that we all have knowledge. Knowledge.

or buildeth up. And if any man think that he knoweth anything, he knoweth nothing yet as he ought to know. But if any man love God, the same is known of him. Father, once again we pray that as we consider the words that you inspired Paul to pen, that Lord, you would speak to our hearts and write them upon the tables of our hearts individually. Make application for me and for each of my brothers and sisters. May it be made real to us, Lord, as you minister to us by your Spirit from this scripture. We just open our hearts to you and ask of you that you would instruct. In Jesus' name, amen. There was a controversy swirling in the Corinthian congregation as it related to food. Concerning this meat,

offered unto idols, he says, we know that we have all knowledge. Here's what was happening. In Corinth, there were many temples that were erected to honor heathen idols, pagan deities. And the worshipers of these heathen idols would bring animals to sacrifice there in those pagan temples. And they would kill these animals, usually the finest animals, the best animals. They would kill the animals, and then they would take the meat, and they would sell the meat of the dead animals in little marketplaces that were called shambles. It was the best meat available in the city, at the lowest price of any meat in the city. It was the best meat at the lowest price. And consequently, many, many people would go to the shambles, obviously, to purchase their meat. It was the finest cut at the lowest price. But the Christians there at Corinth, there was a debate in their midst, a controversy in their congregation. Now that they are believers, now that they are Christians, should they buy this meat at the shambles that was previously offered to idols? Some were saying, hey man, it's a good deal. Who cares that it was offered to idols? Now it's being sold in the marketplace in these shambles. Be a good, wise steward of God's resources. Be a good business person. Buy your meat there in the shambles. Others would say, that's crazy. How dare you? How could you possibly buy meat that was offered to idols? And so as the debate heated up, they wrote to Paul the Apostle and said, what about this situation concerning meat offered to idols? There's a controversy in our church, they told the Apostle. Paul answers, saying, now, concerning these things, we know that we have all knowledge. We know. What do we know? Verse 4 says, concerning those things that were offered unto idols, we know that an idol is nothing. It's really nothing. But there is only one God, verse 4 goes on to say. Verse 6 declares, there is but one Father, of whom are all things, and we in him, and one Lord Jesus Christ. Hey, we know that idols aren't real. That there is only one God, our Father, and his Son, Christ Jesus, our Savior. We know this. So he says in verse 8, meat does not commend us to God, neither if we eat are we the better, nor if we eat not are we the worse. It's not an issue, Paul says, in and of itself. We know there's but one God. We know that meat offered to idols really shouldn't be and needn't be an issue. It's not a problem, Paul would say. This we have knowledge of. And yet in the chapter, as you read ahead and study it through, you'll see Paul says, however, our knowledge must be tempered by a higher principle, and that's love. And if people are stumbling or struggling because they see you scarfing down a top sirloin that was offered to some pagan idol previously, then don't eat the meat. Because you'll stumble them unnecessarily. The weaker brother, Paul says, the less mature sister, who would be offended or stumble over this meat that was offered to an idol and sold in these shambles, hey, for the sake of love, don't participate in it. Paul says we know that in and of itself it's not a problem. But knowledge puffs up, back to verse 1. Knowledge in and of itself, even theological knowledge or biblical

biblical knowledge can puff you up, but love will build you up. And there are those people in the church even today, in our time, who have knowledge. They know the theological points. They know certain biblical truths. They know. And yet, they're a lot like a cactus. Many, many fine points, but real hard to hug. And they grow in solitude in dry, dry places with all of their fine points showing, but people staying far away from them and they living in a dry desert land. A lot of people are like that. We are vulnerable to that. Knowledge puffs up. Yes, I know this, and I know that, and I know the other. I've got my points all set. Paul says, watch out, though. We have knowledge, but knowledge, he says, can puff up. Knowledge can puff you up. People will not relate to you or receive from you if they can't get next to you and be close to you. It's true. Don't be a cactus. Let's not be porcupines. But rather, let's be committed to the higher principle of love. People really don't care how much we know until they know how much we care. That's the real issue. People don't care how much we know until they know how much we care. The heart of every problem is a problem of the heart. That's where people are hurting. That's where they're open to the gospel and the message of the kingdom. Not so much in our theological debating or intellectual sparring, but their hearts are hurting. The heart of every problem is a problem of the heart. And that is what Paul is really driving home in these three chapters that you'll be studying through and that we'll be looking at together. The key is love. We have all knowledge, but wait a minute. What about love? Knowledge can puff you up like one of those blowfish. Can puff you up like a porcupine whose quills are out. Can puff you up like a cactus in the desert. But love, man, love will build people up. Love is the key. Paul will say in chapter 13, if I speak with the tongues of men and angels but have not love, I'm just a noisy gong. Belong on the gong show. If I have all knowledge, give my body to be burned sacrificially, burning out for the work of the kingdom, but have no love, I am nothing, Paul says very pointedly. Now, think with me. I know most of you understand that principle. But look at the next verse. It's kind of surprising. He says, we know, in verse 1, we understand these things, yet watch out, because knowledge does puff up. Love, though, builds up. And if any man think that he knows anything, he knoweth nothing yet as he ought to know. This intrigues me greatly. And if you think that you know something, you don't know as much as you think you do. If any man thinks he knows nothing yet as he ought to know. Your knowledge is not as complete as you might think, as deep as you would like to believe. If you know anything, you really don't know. You see, the more you study any area,
The more expert you become in any endeavor, inevitably, the more you realize how little you know about that subject matter. George Washington Carver was one of the intellectual giants of his day. He was very versed in science. And he was interested particularly in astronomy. Looking up in the skies one evening, considering some astronomical implications, he prayed to the Lord. He was a lover of God. He says, "Oh Lord, give me fuller understanding about the universe, about the stars over my head." And then he realized, even as he said that prayer, "No, I wouldn't be capable of even beginning to explore such an immense subject. Oh Lord, give me knowledge about the peanut." And George Washington Carver was the inventor of peanut butter and found 300 uses for the peanut. It revolutionized the South in those early 1800s. The peanut. He was a man of giant intellect who realized, you know what? I better stick to studying peanuts. That's about all that I can really handle. And Paul is declaring here very, very pointedly, if you think you know, you don't know as much as you think you do. Anyway, how so? Flip the page. Paul says this. After in chapter 8 is saying, hey, we know that these idols are nothing, man. That there's only one true and living God. And meat sacrifice to these idols, the idols are not even real. But then in chapter 10, interestingly enough, he says, wherefore, verse 14, my dearly beloved, flee from idolatry. I speak to wise men, judge what I say. What do I say, verse 19? That the idol is anything, or that which is offered in sacrifice to idols is anything? But I say that the things which the Gentiles sacrifice, they sacrifice to demons, and not to God, and I would not that you should have fellowship with demons. Amazing implication. The idol is nothing, he says in chapter 8. But once you think you know all about it, in chapter 10, he says, I've got something else to

blood of their sons and daughters, whom they sacrificed unto the idols of Canaan, and the land was polluted. Psalm 106, verses 36, 37, and 38. All this is to say, wait. You think you have all knowledge? There's some other consideration that you have not thought through, Paul says in chapter 10. The idol is nothing, but behind the idol, there can be a demonic entity, a demonic force that can pollute your land, that can destroy your family, that can cause all kinds of havoc and problems, sacrificing your sons and daughters. What happened to the people of Israel historically can happen to you in your family. Our kids can take a hit. Our family can be affected if we say, oh, well, these idols are nothing. I have all knowledge. Wait, once you think you know, you don't know anything like you ought to know. Our idols today are in the form of Playboy bunnies. Our idols today are on the album covers of Metallica and AC/DC. Our idols today are varied. And behind many of those idols, well, that's no big deal, that's no problem. There are demonic entities lurking that can bring about destruction. And so here our brother Paul, interesting. Now stay with me. I'll speed it up here, but I want you to stay tuned. Paul says, you're writing to me about this meat sacrifice to idols. Hey, we know that idols are nothing. No big deal to have meat. But there's a higher principle, love. Make sure you don't stumble your brother unnecessarily. And then he says in chapter 10, I'm going to tell you something else about these idols that I didn't discuss previously in chapter 8. There is a power, a force behind them, a devilish demonic entity. And it can destroy you, and it can destroy your family. Well, then, this seems to be contradictory, John. If I was sitting there in a pew in Corinth, if they had pews back then, I would say, so wait a minute, Brother Paul. You seem to be contradicting yourself in this situation. On one hand, you say, hey, an idol is nothing. Eat the meat. Don't ask questions. Just grab your steak sauce and chow down. Just don't stumble your brother. On the other hand, you're saying, but wait a minute, these idols that are in our city, even though they're nothing in and of themselves, behind them there are demonic, devilish forces lurking. So what do I do? This is the key. Stay with me. In Genesis chapter 2, for you who think that you have all knowledge, for us who think we know theologically, biblically, intellectually, whatever it might be, we got it all figured out. Our points are all set up. In Genesis chapter 2, think with me, God set Adam and Eve in the garden and said to them, eat freely of all the trees that you see. Enjoy. There's one tree, though, that I don't want you to eat from. What tree was that? The tree of the knowledge of good and evil. Eat of any tree that you see. Go anywhere you want to go. Do anything you want to do. But there's one tree that's forbidden. Now, you guys understand that there had to be a forbidden tree. There had to be something forbidden, you see, if man was going to be in a love relationship with God. Because love requires choice. If Tammy says, oh, Johnny, I love you. Man, that means a lot to me. Because I know that she chose me, that she married me, and she had many other options, many other possibilities.
But suppose

0: suppose that I was the only male on the face of the earth. Suppose I was the only guy on the planet. It was a planet full of ladies. And she came to me and said, Johnny, I love you. Well, I would wonder, does she really, or is it just because her options are limited? Because she has no real choice in this situation. So here's the Father in heaven who desires to be loved and to manifest his love to humans. So he says, I'm going to give you the option to not love me. For you see, love without a choice is rape. It's forced on you. There's no option for you. And God says, I desire for you to love me, and I want to love you. So we'll enjoy this relationship. But if you choose to reject me, to refuse me, which love demands a choice, you see, you can do so by going to that tree. And if you eat of that tree, you'll be sending me a message that you're rejecting me. So be free. But if you want to reject me, it's a possibility. Eat from that tree. But here's the question for you today. Why was that tree called the tree of the knowledge of good and evil?
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Jesus was in a confrontation with the religious leaders of his day. They said, "We have Abraham as our father." Jesus said, "If Abraham was your father, then you believe in me. For Abraham rejoiced to see my day, and he saw it." And they said, "What do you mean Abraham saw you? You're not even 50 years old. What are you talking about?" And Jesus said, "Well, before Abraham was, I am." And they took up stones to kill him. But then Jesus said, "I am of my Father. And if you were of my Father, you would know me. But you are of your father, the devil." Who is he talking to? The religious leaders, the Pharisees. Now he is saying of them, "I know those who say they are Jews. They're really not." Paul the Apostle tells us that not all who have the law are justified. For circumcision is not an outward ritual. It's really something of the heart. It's something that takes place within a person's heart. It's not an outward ritual that a person goes through. It's an inward work within the heart. And there were many who were trusting in the law. We have the law. And they were trusting in the outward observance of the law, where in reality, what really mattered was in the person's heart. And Jesus, in the Sermon on the Mount, brought out this truth in chapter 5. He said, "Unless your righteousness exceeds that of the scribes and Pharisees, you're not going to enter the kingdom of heaven. For you have heard that it hath been said by those in old times, that thou shalt not kill. But I say unto you, that if you hate your brother, you're guilty. You've heard that it hath been said, thou shalt not commit adultery. But I say unto you, if you look at a woman and lust after her in your heart, you've actually violated the law. For the law is spiritual, and the outward observance doesn't do it." It's when what's in a person's heart that really counts. And God is concerned of what's in your heart, not what you do on the outward, not the rituals that you may observe outwardly. What's going on in your heart? Is the love of God reigning in your heart? That's what matters. Do you have a genuine love for God, or are you bound to a law and to rituals? And so, "I know those," the blasphemy of those that say they are Jews, but really they are of the synagogue of Satan, because they're opposed to Jesus Christ. They're fighting against Jesus Christ, God's

0: Welcome to Living by Grace, a verse-by-verse study through the Bible with Pastor Mark Galvin of Calvary Chapel Lompoc. Please open your Bibles to the book of Romans as we continue our study in chapter 2.
1: Romans chapter 2, and we're going to begin there in verse, let's see here, we're in verse 11. Let's go ahead and back up to verse 5, get a running start, and we'll read verse 11. That should do it. Romans 2, beginning in verse 5. But after thy hardness and impenitent heart, treasurest up unto thyself wrath against the day of wrath and revelation of the righteous judgment of God, who will render to every man according to his deeds. To them who by patient continuance and well-doing seek for glory and honor and immortality, eternal life. But unto them that are contentious and do not obey the truth, but obey in righteousness, indignation and wrath, tribulation and anguish upon every soul of man that doeth evil, of the Jew first and also of the Gentile. But glory, honor, and peace to every man that worketh good, to the Jew first and also to the Gentile. For there is no respect of persons with God. With God, there is no partiality in judgment. Unfortunately, as far as all of the courts, judicial systems that have ever been set up by man, all of the judges, in virtually every situation, in every country, in every kingdom, regardless of the judicial system that has been enacted or set up, there is partiality. And partiality, the word partiality means to receive a face. It's when you think something is wrong, but you see a familiar face and it changes your mind. In other words, the one that is doing the wrong is a friend or a relative, or you've been paid off by that individual and you see who it is. And this is something that is very common within our government, as you know. Very corrupt. Thinking of a face. Oh, I know that person. That changes things. Well, even though they deserve to be indicted, they've done some favors for me. Or they're a family member, relative. So I'm going to twist the law in order to help them out. God never does that. Think of heaven itself. Great example. Everything in heaven was going wonderfully until one day God's highest angel, the anointed cherub that covereth, his name is Lucifer. It's a name given to him by God. It's a beautiful name. But Lucifer decided that even though he had a very, very high position, that he was going to contend, that he was going to compete with God. And that he wanted to be like the most, not that he wanted to be like in character to God, but that he wanted to be in opposition. I want all that he has. He desired to be worshipped. And he was cast out of heaven. God didn't say, well, you know, that's Lucifer. He is my number one angel. The anointed cherub that covereth. Man, we can't. No, God, he kicked him out. He's kicked out of heaven. God never skews righteousness, judgment. He is absolutely 100% impartial. And it lets us know that in verse 10, verse 11. For there is no respect of persons with God. So as the subject here being judgment, Paul wants the world to know that God is impartial. When it comes to judgment, so often man feels that he's good enough. Everything's going to work out. You know, in comparison to my friends, the people I work with, you know, I'm a good guy. And I'm able to justify myself and the person I am, the things I've done. And So often it's very difficult, especially with people who are religious. It can be downright impossible to convince them of their need for Christ, their need for salvation. They'll point to their church, their pastor, their religious system, their belief. Wait, you know, I don't need Christianity, or I don't need your brand of Christianity. They think that you and I, as born again Christians, are some kind of a branch off of Christianity, that we have left the faith. You know, these born again believers. You know, where's that found in the Bible? I had a guy one time I was working with, and he's, you know, born again. Where's that in the Bible? You know, that's he's telling me, no, that's not in the Bible. And I had a pocket New Testament. And I turned to John 3:3. Marvel not, you must be born again. He didn't have anything to say. And but, you know, people, and he was a Catholic, as I was growing up. And he meant religion, as it has been said, is the opiate of the people. It can drug a person. It can cause a person to think that everything is okay between him and God. Now, here Paul, painstakingly, he wants everybody to know that things are not all right between God and man. And outside of Christ, the gospel, the salvation that is offered in the blood of the only begotten Lamb of God, the only begotten Son of God, the Lamb slain before the foundation, outside of it, there is no possible way an individual can be justified. That everyone's guilty. And that's Paul's desire, the Holy Spirit, more importantly, God's desire to let everybody know that there is no judge, that there is no salvation, there is no relief, there is no possible means of escaping God's judgment outside of the gospel of Jesus Christ. So he's indicting the entire world here, and it's important to remember that as far as context. And he says there in verse 12, for as many as have sinned without law shall perish without law. So the individual that is on some uncharted island in the South Pacific, a little atoll or something, that has never heard the gospel, that has never been visited by missionaries, what's going to happen there with that individual? Those who are without law shall perish without the law. Even though they don't have the Word of God, they don't have a copy of the Old and New Testament there on that island, they will still perish without the law. Without having, they'll still perish. They're still lost. They will perish without the law. Because creation that God has placed within every man. The word conscience means to know with. The Holy Spirit has been sent to this planet to convict the world of sin so that an individual, wherever they are, whoever they are, even though they have not been presented with formally with the gospel of Jesus Christ, there is an understanding within their conscience of that which they know about God. There's a creator, and they know right from wrong intuitively. Man knows right from wrong. That's why, as I mentioned last week, as you study ancient religions, ancient civilizations, they all have a standard for law, what's right, what's wrong, what's acceptable, what's unacceptable, what's legal, what's illegal. And in every one of those cultures, it is illegal to murder. It is illegal. And always has been. And you can look for whatever civilization you want to study, no matter how ancient or how primitive you might think they are. There's no, being a murderer is not right. That's wrong. It's illegal. Adultery is illegal. Stealing is illegal. And so many of those laws will parallel that which God has already stated in his word, Ten Commandments. That's because man intuitively knows right from wrong. So his conscience will convict him of the wrong that he's done. And God will condemn him as a result if there's no turning to Christ. He doesn't have to have, he's already guilty. Guilty without the law. One of our beloved sisters here is a school teacher. I won't mention her name. I probably could. But anyways, I wanted to read this because, you know, inside the heart of man, not only as a result of God's creation, hey, every man, every individual has ever been created knows, hey, somebody created this thing. And in their heart, there's that conscience, that knowing with God has already set the standard. There's already that sense of right and wrong in the heart of man. And that goes with man. Wherever man goes, that goes with him. And so whenever he does something that's wrong, his conscience that is connected to that understanding of right and wrong, it will convict him. It's to know with. God knows. God knows everything that has ever been done or ever will be done. He knows right from wrong. He's already told us right from wrong. And so when we as human beings that he has created do something that is opposed to him, right away in our very being, there's a conviction that's wrong. That's right. I didn't like that. I didn't like feeling bad. I didn't like having my conscience pricked. Feeling convicted over, and none of us liked it, you know, before we were Christians. And so we try and pass it off or excuse ourselves or justify the decision we made. Everybody does that. Everybody cheats on it. Everybody was copying. Everybody, and but you see, we know it's wrong. We feel better about it because everybody else is doing it. But God, he never changes. What's right is right. What's wrong is wrong. And so here in a classroom, this is from an 11-year-old with autism. And listen, and it was a discussion that took place. And as religion was brought up, he said this, "I don't have a religion, but I think that it's possible that there is a God. But if he is real, then he is the God of all gods. And he is, and if he is there, then I think he's always been there and always will be. He is probably infinite and all powerful and probably created everyone and everything." Once again, this is 11-year-old, autistic, and also he has no religious background whatsoever. "And if he is real, he probably lives in a different dimension, which is why we don't see him. If he is real, he is probably fair. And if he is real, then other gods or other things are nothing for him to handle because he made them. If God is real, that's what, if God is real, that's what I think he is like." Isn't that amazing? See, you don't have to be a theologian or go to Bible college or even read the Bible to understand that there is a creator, because there's a creation. Things are right, wrong as a result of that which God has already written upon the heart of mankind, the conscience, that everyone has been born with. Now that conscience can be defiled. It can be hardened. It can get to the point where it is absolutely useless. Remember when Paul was writing young Timothy, he spoke of a condition where a conscience can be seared as with a hot iron. Well, as he's mentioning these things, "For as many as have sinned without law shall also perish without law. And as many as have sinned in the law shall be judged by the law." For the Jew, just because he knows the law doesn't mean that he's going to get a pass. "Oh, well, I'm Jewish. You know, God gave us the law. So, you know, hey, we're a part of his family. We're his chosen people. We have the law. God gave it to us. So obviously, you know, if he's given it to us, then, you know, we're exempt. We're already accepted." And once again, remember how difficult it was for Christ, God in the flesh, to convince the religious leaders of their need for him. In fact, for many of them, he couldn't do it. Now, he could have forced them as God, but you see, God has given every man a free will. And if they won't be convinced, then he will allow them. That's, as we studied earlier, one of the judgment, as far as God's judgment from the throne, one of God's judgments is giving up on individual, letting a person have his own way.

And there were many religious leaders, scribes, Pharisees, that were approached by Christ, that directly had conversation, confronted by Christ personally, that rejected him, looking straight into his eyes, listening to his words. The word of God, unable to penetrate the heart, the hardened heart of many of those religious leaders. It's also important to remember, though, after his resurrection, his death and resurrection, remember many of them, as we studied earlier in the book of Acts, many of them came to the faith. But while he was here, he had a very difficult time with them, didn't he? In fact, he had a more difficult time with them than anybody else on the planet, the religious leaders. So the indictment is to all individuals. For not the hearers of the law are just before God, but the doers of the law shall be justified. Everyone that is judged or condemned will be judged according to their works. Everyone that is saved will be saved by grace, unmerited favor. It's that free gift. And for those of us tonight that have put our faith in him, we've been saved by grace, and praise God for that. It's all over. Once you put your faith in Christ, as far as judgment, you've passed from death unto life. Old things are passed away. Behold, all things are made new. You've entered into a completely different dimension in a spiritual sense. You are no longer in the sphere of judgment. You've been removed from that possibility. You cannot be condemned because you're in Christ. Can Christ be condemned?

that we're his kids. It's not our works that saves us. It just proves that we're truly his. For when the Gentiles, verse 14, which have not the law, do by nature the things contained in the law, these having not the law are a law unto themselves. It's, once again, the doers of the word. God has told us, well, for tonight example, if you're grouchy, you're a Christian, you're grouchy, the reason you're grouchy is because you're not doing the law. You're not obedient. Because the Bible tells, remember Jesus said in John chapter 13, verse 17, happy are you if you do these things, speaking of the word of God. If we're doing God's work and if we're studying God's word and doing what he says, we're going to be happy. We're blessed. And that's what the word happy means. But it's the same thing. You're going to be happy if you're doing what God's told you to do. If you're not, then you're going to be grouchy. So don't be a Grinch. Happy are you if you do these things. But the Gentiles, the non-believer, the heathen, have not the law. When they, as it says, do by nature the things contained in the law, and once again, it's in their heart, it's already been written within their heart, the conscience of man, right and wrong, these having not the law are a law unto themselves. Hey, they are proof that the things that God has said in his word, that they're written in their heart, that they're doing that which God has already put within them, the conscience, right and wrong. They're evidence. Verse 15, which show the work of the law written in their hearts. Their conscience also bearing witness. See whether they like it or not. Conscience bearing witness. And remember what that was like? You do something wrong, you try and justify it, but then you have a hard time sleeping at night. And you try, you go, you say, oh, that's okay. It'll work out. It'll be okay. But it's just there. And you're trying to ignore it. You're trying to fight it. And you know, and then you get grouchy. You're hard to live, and it's because you're wrestling. You're warring with God. The conscience, your conscience isn't allowing you to live with yourself. You know, and sometimes that's the hardest person to live with, isn't it? You know, if you can live with yourself, probably you would be okay with everyone else. Family members, husband, wife, coworkers. Have a hard time if you can't live with you're having a hard time living with yourself because your conscience is bothering you. You're going to have a hard time with everyone else. It just eats you alive until that conscience has been so deadened that it's of no use. And then hell, you can sleep at night maybe, but your life is a mess. And it's just a sign of God's judgment upon an individual's life when that's the case. And their thoughts, the meanwhile, accusing or else excusing one another. So the Lord gets into the thought life. Your thoughts, even within the thought of man, the thought processes. When the thoughts are evil, no one needs to tell you those thoughts are evil. Those thoughts are wrong because that conscience, you know it's wrong to think those things. And you would be embarrassed. You would be ashamed of yourself. We would be horrified if people knew the things that we've thought of, the things that have gone through our minds. In the day when God shall judge the secrets of men by Jesus Christ according to my gospel. Now, if you're here tonight and you're a non-believer, if that doesn't scare you to death, nothing will. To realize that all your thoughts are going to be made public. That at the great white throne judgment, your thoughts, God's, you see, it says that he's going to judge the secrets of men by Jesus Christ according to my gospel. So the Lord, those things that are hidden, they're going to be made known, going to be revealed. You're going to be exposed. And look, there is no one on this planet outside of Jesus Christ that would be able to bear up underneath that scrutiny. I am thrilled that the secrets of my heart are going to be revealed, the thoughts. Hey, look, if you can't

0: come up with horrible thoughts? The devil can, and he can pass them along to you. Sometimes the horrible thoughts that you have, they're not of you. They're of the devil. But you see, it's when you entertain them. It's when you say, that's worth thinking about. That's worth lusting over, coveting. Then you see, you've bought into it. You've taken that thought. It's like the old saying, you can't prevent birds from flying overhead, but you can prevent them from making a nest in your hair. Just like thoughts. There's a lot of thoughts just flying by, in and out, back. But you see, we are responsible when we take a hold of them and say, that's a good one. I'm going to think about that for a while. In the day when God shall judge the secrets of men by Jesus Christ, according to my gospel. The great news is it can all be forgiven. It can all be washed away, completely eliminated, removed from the docket. You put your faith in Christ.
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0: No matter how many times you read about it, the death of the Lord Jesus is the most compelling true story in all of history. Welcome to Through the Bible, where we sit a little longer at the foot of the cross. As we study God's Word with Dr. J. Vernon McGee, we're going to look at the events that happened immediately after Jesus died. So grab your Bible and turn to Matthew 27, where we're going to look at Jesus' great commission, his final words on earth to his followers. It's an exciting call, and it's really the heart of Through the Bible's mission. We take Jesus' commands to teach others seriously, and taking his word to every corner of the globe is our vision and passion too. You can join us in that step of obedience every time you pray and financially support this teaching ministry. Did you realize that? This work is definitely a partnership. And you know, every time we begin a new five-year journey through the Bible, we always welcome new passengers aboard, even new generations we've been on for so long. And I thought of that when I read this letter from Denise in Rochester, New Hampshire. Listen to this. Having listened to you for the better part of my life, I turned 70 last year, and I felt it was time to express my deep gratitude for your ministry. I cannot begin to convey how blessed I am for the insights and understanding I have gained through your teachings. My most significant blessing came last year when my daughter, who homeschools her three children, asked me to teach her oldest, who is 14, about biblical history. God led me to utilize your program, and I'm thrilled to share that my grandson, who's high-functioning autistic, has found encouragement in Dr. McGee's voice and simple explanations of the Bible. This has inspired him to seek Christ and listen on his own. I've been enjoying your teachings without contributing, but I feel compelled to change that. God has blessed me, and I'm now able to give monthly and have ordered some Bible bus passes to share with others. I also have a desire to start a small group study, and I would appreciate your prayers as I seek to build his kingdom through this endeavor. Thank you for continuing Dr. McGee's ministry. It provides generational wisdom and blessings that resonate deeply with many, including myself. I pray for your ministry daily and look forward to seeing how God continues to work through you. Well, thank you, Denise. Thank you so much for your faithful listening and now supporting both through prayer and financial support of the ministry. We never tire of hearing about generations of families that listen together. Let's pray. Father, thank you for the marching orders to take your word to the ends of the earth. And Lord, as we spread the seed of your word, let it fall on good soil. We pray that those who hear will turn to you as Savior. In Jesus' name, amen. Open to Matthew 27 as we go through the Bible with Dr. J. Vernon McGee.
1: Now, friends, as we come today to our study, we finished verse 50 last time, and we're right in the midst of the first part of our gospel, which is the death of Christ. Christ died for our sins according to the Scriptures. And we find here in verse

50, Jesus, when he'd cried again with a loud voice, yielded up the ghost. They crucified him. Verse 35, and they crucified him. That's all it's told, no details at all, just these things that surrounded the crucifixion. The Spirit of God put the blanket of silence upon that cross that you and I might not look upon it to satisfy our curiosity, but he died there for your sins and mine. Now we are told in verse 51, behold, the veil of the temple was rent in twain from the top to the bottom, and the earth did quake, and the rocks rent. At the death of Christ, several very notable things took place, and one was there was an earthquake. The other is that in the temple, the veil was rent, not from the bottom to the top. Man didn't do it, but from the top to the bottom. And that veil speaks of his flesh, and when his flesh was rent upon the cross, and he paid the penalty for your sin and my sin in his own body on the tree, then the way to God was opened wide so that you don't have to have a priest to go in for you. You don't have to have a preacher to go in for you. You don't have to have someone else to go in for you. You can go directly to the throne of God as a sinner through Christ. And let's emphasize that. You only come to God through the Lord Jesus Christ. The only way to him is through Christ, and that was because he was rent. He died upon the cross when he gave up the ghost. Your sins and mine were paid. We come to God through him. There is one mediator between God and man, the man Christ Jesus. Now, verse 52, and the graves were opened. Many bodies of the saints which slept arose, came out of the graves after his resurrection and went into the holy city and appeared unto many. Now this is the part that we wish that more had been told us. I can't go into a great deal of detail here at all, other than to say we believe that it happened this way and these were part of that great company that went to heaven when he led captivity captive at his ascension. Now, the important thing for us to note here is that this earthquake was an intelligent earthquake. It was not just haphazard. The graves were opened by it, and many bodies of the saints which slept arose, just certain ones. I'd like to make this point here. There is a very excellent treatment of this by Bishop Nicholson in his little book entitled The Six Miracles of Calvary. Many times at Easter, or Good Friday, I should say, why, we have had the seven last words. Well, we had those for, I guess, 15 years straight. Then we decided we'd switch and take the six miracles of Calvary, use Bishop Nicholson's little book. And it was proved a rich blessing to many. I would say that if you're interested in that, go to your gospel bookstore. It's a rich little book, not only for this miracle, but there's six miracles of Calvary. You'll notice they appeared unto many. There were witnesses to it. Now when the centurion and they that were with him watching Jesus saw the earthquake and those things that were done, they feared greatly, saying, truly, this was the Son of God. And Luke said he went and stood beneath that cross. That centurion maybe didn't know a great deal, but he did know enough to take his place beneath the cross of Christ. And that's all that God ever asks any sinner to do, is just to take his place beneath the cross of Christ. He'd never read Hodge's theology or Strong's theology, and he had never read any of Augustine's City of God, and he hadn't even had any of my books, by the way. But he knew enough to take his place beneath the cross. I believe the centurion was a saved man. He witnessed these things, and these are the things that confirmed to him that this was the Son of God, and he took his place there. Verse 55, and many women were there, beholding afar off, which followed Jesus from Galilee, ministering unto him, among which was Mary Magdalene, and Mary the mother of James and Joses, and the mother of Zebedee's children. When the even was come, there came a rich man
of Arimathea named Joseph, who also himself was Jesus' disciple. And I'd never know he was a disciple until this event. But you see, when the very thing that caused the apostles to be scattered seems to have drawn in others that up to this time had what you would call secret disciples. But now he steps out in the open and he declares his faith. He was Jesus' disciple. And he went to Pilate on that basis and he begged the body of Jesus. Then Pilate commanded the body to be delivered. This man and also Nicodemus, who came to him by night, and John will tell us about that, he came bringing 100-pound weight of ointment to put on the body of Jesus. And these two men, Joseph of Arimathea and Nicodemus, who apparently had been in the background and what we'd probably call secret disciples, they now come out in the open. At least they were the undertakers that handled the body of Jesus. And we'll see later just exactly what they did. And these two men became believers. Verse 59, and when Joseph had taken the body, he wrapped it in a clean linen cloth, laid it in his own new tomb, which he had hewn out in the rock, and he rolled a great stone to the door of the sepulcher and departed. Now, near Golgotha, there is a tomb, and they point it out as being the one in which he was buried. They call it the Garden Tomb. I don't know whether he was there or not. I sometimes wonder. I, frankly, would have my doubts. The important thing is not to be able to locate the tomb. I saw a woman go in there and get right into the place where bodies were placed and get right down on her all fours and kiss the floor of that tomb. I saw no value in that at all. That's no good. May not even be the right tomb to begin with. There were many sepulchers in that area, and it could have been any one of them. I'm sure it's in that area. This one's as good as any. But to try to pin these things down and make them holy and sacred spots is not his intention. It wasn't to make a sacred spot there, but it was take that gospel from Jerusalem, the fact that he died for the sins of the world, and take it to the world. That is the important thing, not to be able to locate the sepulcher. Now, verse 61, there was Mary Magdalene and the other Mary sitting over against the sepulcher. Now, the next day that followed the day of the preparation, the chief priests and Pharisees came together unto Pilate, saying, Sir, we remember that that deceiver said, while he was yet alive, after 3 days I'll rise again. Command, therefore, that the sepulcher be made sure until the third day, lest his disciples come by night and steal him away and say unto the people, he's risen from the dead. So the last error shall be worse than the first. Pilate said unto them, ye have a watch. Go your way, make it as sure as ye can. So they went and made the sepulcher sure, sealing the stone and setting a watch. Now, the zeal of the enemy actually gives a confirmation of his resurrection. If they had gone off and left that tomb there, then the argument they gave that the disciples stole the body away might be plausible. But my friend, when you got a Roman guard around it, and when the tomb is sealed, and they're there watching it, you may just write it down that the thing that is happening is not going to take place. That was stated later, that they stole his body away. They made this sepulcher sure. My, how the enemy went to all this trouble, and yet it gave a confirmation of his resurrection. Then another thing that's quite interesting is that apparently when he had told his disciples he would rise again the third day, they had just told everybody about it. And apparently these rulers got word of it, maybe at the last minute or at the time of the crucifixion. And as soon as they can get another audience with Pilate, they said, look, let's make sure, because he made this statement and we want to make sure he doesn't come out of the grave. They didn't expect him to come out, and very frankly, the apostles never expected him to come out of that grave. All four Gospels, when you look at them, you discover that. And I think we'll get a little confirmation of it here. Now, we come to chapter 28, and the chapter 28 is the resurrection of Jesus and the giving of the Great Commission.
These are the two great incidents recorded here. Now we've had the death of Christ. Now we have the other pillar on which the gospel rests. The arch of the gospel rests upon two great pillars. First, the death of Christ, and then the resurrection of the Lord Jesus. And the gospel rests upon it. Listen to Paul as he states the gospel in 1 Corinthians 15:3. For I delivered unto you first of all that which I also received, how that Christ died for our sins according to the Scriptures, and that he was buried, and that he rose again the third day according to the Scriptures. Now we've had the death and burial, and in chapter 28 we have the resurrection of the Lord Jesus Christ. Both facts are essential to saving faith. He was delivered for our offenses. He was raised for our justification. He was made sin for us, that we might be made the righteousness of God in him. The unique fact of the gospel, of course, is the resurrection. All other religious leaders have died. None of them died for their followers, but he did. And the other religious leaders, none of them have even made a claim they came back from the dead. The one thing that makes Christianity unique today, well, take the founders. Where are the founders of the other religions? They're dead. And where is the Lord Jesus? Well, he's alive at God's right hand at this very moment. I do not think any gospel writer gives all the details concerning the resurrection any more than they do of the crucifixion of Christ. They merely state the fact. And you have here these different records, and I know that there's been attempts made to try to say there's a contradiction in them. Actually, there's not. The Scofield Reference Bible has a very fine note on this. The old Scofield Bible, it was on page 1043. And if you don't have a Scofield Bible, you ought to have one, and you ought to look up that note. It's a very important one, by the way, to read and see the order of resurrection. I do not intend to go into that here at all, but I'll take up the record of each gospel when we come to them. Now, will you notice chapter 28, verse 1, in the end of the Sabbath, as it began to dawn toward the first day of the week, came Mary Magdalene and the other Mary to see the sepulcher. And behold, there was a great earthquake. You see, they brought out ointment also to anoint his body. And behold, there was a great earthquake, for the angel of the Lord descended from heaven and came and rolled back the stone from the door and sat upon it. Now, why was it necessary to roll back the stone? To let him out? No, he was gone when the stone was rolled back. He was out of there. The stone was rolled not to let him out, but to let them in. His countenance was like lightning, his raiment white as snow, and for fear of him the keepers did shake, became as dead men. That guard there, they were very happy to leave after this. Verse 5, and the angel answered and said unto the women, fear not ye, for I know that ye seek Jesus, which was crucified. He is not here, for he is risen, as he said. And these are steps that every individual should take before he witnesses. First, he is not here, he's risen, as he said. There must be a conviction of that. Come see the place where the Lord lay. Have it settled in your own mind that Jesus died and rose again from the dead. And then we're to go and we're to tell. Verse 7, and go quickly and tell his disciples that he's risen from the dead. And behold, he goeth before you into Galilee. There shall ye see him. Lo, I've told you. Now they departed quickly from the sepulchre with fear and great joy, did run to bring his disciples word. And as they went to tell his disciples, behold, Jesus met them, saying, all hail, and they came and held him by the feet and worshipped him. Now we'll find out later that Mary was forbidden to touch his feet. Why the difference here? We'll see that when we get to it, and I'll have to hold it until then. Then said Jesus unto them, be not afraid. Go tell my brethren that they go into Galilee, and there shall they see me. Now when they were going, behold, some of the watch came into the city and showed unto the chief priests all the things that were done.
These men, these soldiers that were on guard duty, they went in and reported. They didn't know when he left. All they knew was that the stone was rolled away, it frightened them to death, and that this angel had appeared to the women. I don't think the soldiers saw it at all, but the soldiers took a look in, and they said he wasn't there. He was gone. Now, what are they going to say? And when they were assembled with the elders and had taken counsel, they gave large money unto the soldiers, saying, "Say ye, his disciples came by night and stole him away while we slept." That, may I say, is not a very plausible thing. Can you imagine a soldier today, for that matter, or a soldier in that day, especially a Roman soldier? He's told that he's to guard a certain place, and he's to be sure nothing happens there. No one comes. Now, suppose that what he's supposed to guard, that someone does come and takes away the thing that he was to guard. And suppose his explanation is, "I went to sleep." What do you think would happen to him? That soldier would be executed, as you well know. I can't imagine this story even ever becoming plausible, and yet it's used by the enemy, of course. Verse 14, "And if this come to the governor's ears, we will persuade him and secure you." If this word would get out that that's what you did, well, the governor would have you for a firing squad. But we'll take care of that now. So they took the money and did as they were taught. And this saying is commonly reported among the Jews until this day. That is the story that was told, of course, by the enemy. Notice verse 16. We have now the great commission that is given. We have actually two extreme viewpoints of this so-called great commission. And very frankly, I think both of them are rather extreme. The great commission in Matthew, it's a source of controversy. One extreme group, they feel that the so-called great commission contains the only command for the church. This is it. And they just hang on to it. Others feel that it has no meaning for this day, and it should be excluded from the church program. Now, both of these are extreme views, and both, to me, seem to be in error. We've endeavored to show that Matthew has direct application for us, and I think the Great Commission has an application for us today. And this doesn't mean that it'll not find a final and fuller meaning in the future. I think it will. But it's obvious that Matthew did not give the total record of the resurrection, and neither did he give us the total commission. Now, the commission in Matthew should be considered with the other Gospels, and especially with Acts 1:8, as well as with the other three Gospels. All of these give a full-orb command for the present day as well as the future. And I think that it all should be put together, given as a composite. "Ye shall be witness unto me, beginning in Jerusalem and Judea and Samaria, and then unto the very ends of the earth. Ye shall be witnesses unto me, and you're to be endued with power from on high." Now, with that in mind, this is part of it. "Then the 11 disciples went away into Galilee, into a mountain where Jesus had appointed them. And when they saw him, they worshipped him. But some doubted." That is the way it's been for 1,900 years. Some believe, some doubt. And right now, I'm sure there are people listening to me in both categories, but I rejoice that I believe most of them are in the category of those who believe. "Now, and Jesus came and spake unto them, saying, All power is given unto me in heaven and in earth." He's speaking as the king. "Go ye therefore and teach all nations." Now, I think this will have a real application in the Great Tribulation period. I'm sure it will even in the millennium. But friends, it has an application for us today. "Go ye therefore and teach all nations, baptizing them in the name of the Father and of the Son and of the Holy Spirit." This is triune baptism, you see. "Teaching them to observe all things whatsoever I've commanded you, and lo, I'm with you alway, even unto the end of the age," not the world. He says, "I'll be with you." Now, I can't see anything that's wrong with this for today. Now, the Great Commission is not really, to me, the important thing right here. It's the Great Omission.
There is an omission here. What is it that we don't have here? Well, I could almost wish and say, well,

0: Well, you read it over again. We'll talk about it next time. But we're going back to Exodus next time. So let me just say this. What is it that is omitted here? There's no ascension here. You know why? Because the kingdom is here upon the earth. And Matthew leaves the king upon the earth because this is where the king is to be. Now, he takes his own out of the world to be with himself. And the ascension is essential for that. Now, will you notice in closing, he was born a king, he lived as a king, he died a king, he rose again a king. And friends, he's coming again to this earth as King of Kings and Lord of Lords. I hope you bow to him today. May God richly bless you, my beloved.
1: Well, I certainly appreciate the reminder that the Lord promises to be with us right on through the end of the age. And it's only in his power that the Great Commission can be carried out. He commands us all to take his word to the ends of the earth. And that's what you can do in partnership with Through the Bible. We all know that ministry begins, continues, and succeeds only through prayer. So to unite us in prayer, well, we formed a powerful world prayer team. 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Well, we're on the move as we travel back to the Old Testament to a book Dr. McGee nicknamed The Great Redemption Story. I'm Steve Schwetz, and I'll save a seat just for you.

Our story on the Bible Bus today is just one step in a five-year journey through the entire Word of God. Come along for the ride, and you'll study both the Old Testament and New Testament, discovering God's great redemption story. Is this your story too?

0: Jesus is coming soon, but are you ready? Here's Pastor John Randall.
1: When he comes, it's going to be fast. He said, we've been waiting a long time for Jesus to come back. Why hasn't he come back yet? Because he's long-suffering, not willing that any should perish. I'll tell you this, if he came back right now, some of you here would not be ready, and you would be left. And thus he is giving you time to repent and get right with him before he comes so that you can know you're going to be in this city with him. He's patient. He's been waiting for you. Some of you, he's been waiting through the entire teaching of Revelation, started back in March. You're still. Man, would you come forward already so we could go? Maybe you're the last one. Be a great way to end Revelation. Ta-da! I mean, just going. Trumpet, did you hear that? Here we go.
0: We started going through the Bible back in March of 2023. So today marks a milestone as we're going to complete our journey through the New Testament. Welcome to A Daily Walk with our teacher, Pastor John Randall. On today's program, we wrap up Revelation. If you knew that a special guest was coming over to your house later on today, you'd probably want to do a few things to prepare. Maybe tidy things up a bit. Today on A Daily Walk, we'll learn that Jesus is coming soon, but what should we do to prepare in the meantime? We're about to find out. Here is Pastor John.
1: The Bible tells us Job said it. This was Job's hope in the midst of all of his suffering and all of the trouble and all the hardship that Job ever went through. This is what he said in Job 19. He said, I know that my Redeemer lives, and he shall stand at last on the earth. And after my skin is destroyed, this I know, that in my flesh I shall see God for myself, and my eyes shall behold not another. How my heart yearns within me. I wonder if your heart yearns within you to see Jesus face to face. Have you had any thoughts today before you arrived here about eternity? Any thoughts of this could be the day when I'm going to see Jesus? The psalmist also had that same confidence and hope that Job had when he said in Psalm 17, as for me, I will see your face in righteousness. I will be satisfied when I awake in your likeness. Guys, death for the believer is like going to sleep and waking up in glory, seeing the face of Jesus. The Bible tells us, Jesus said it in John chapter 20, in verse 29, to Thomas. Jesus said, Thomas, because you have seen me and you have believed, blessed are those who have not seen and yet believed. We haven't seen him face to face yet, but one day we will. The Bible tells us in 1 John chapter 3, in verse 2, beloved, now we are children of God, and it has not yet been revealed what we shall be, but we know that when he is revealed, we shall be like him. Listen, we shall see him as he is. One day we're going to see Jesus face to face. And this again is the greatest glory of heaven, to know God, to see Jesus more intimately and wonderfully than we could ever have known on this earth. It's the blessing of heaven, the greatest pleasure of heaven. As someone said, the heaven of heaven, seeing Jesus. You know, somebody summarized the eternal blessings for the believer in verses 3 through 5 in this way. There shall be no more curse. That's perfect restoration. The throne of God and of the Lamb shall be in it. That's perfect administration. His servants shall serve him. That's perfect subordination. And they shall see his face. That's perfect transformation. And his name shall be on their foreheads. That's perfect identification. And there shall be no night there, no need of candle, neither light of the sun, for the Lord will give them light. That's perfect illumination. And they shall reign forever and ever. That's perfect exaltation. You get the idea? It's going to be perfect. What a day that's going to be. Eternity with Christ. Something to look forward to. But listen, folks, heaven isn't just a destination. It's motivation. It should impact the way that I live my life here on the earth, because I know one day I'm going to be there. There's certain things about knowing where I'm going that affects how I'm living. It is a motivation. I'm going to stand before Jesus. And in Revelation 22, in the verses 6 through 21, which is really the epilogue of the book, the ending of this unveiling, there are at least four things, four last things that John mentions here. First of all, we have the Bible's last prophecy. Look at what it says in verse 6. Then he said to me, these words are faithful and they are true. And the Lord God of the holy prophets sent his angel to show his servants the things which must shortly take place. Behold, I'm coming quickly. Blessed is he who keeps the words of this prophecy of this book. The words that John wrote down are the words of God, and they are true. Therefore, the Lord says three times in this chapter, he's coming quickly. Now, when it says I'm coming quickly, and this prophecy is given, I'm coming quickly, it's a word that means suddenly. When he comes, it's going to be fast. He said, we've been waiting a long time for Jesus to come back. Why hasn't he come back yet? Because he's long-suffering, not willing that any should perish. I'll tell you this, if he came back right now, some of you here would not be ready, and you would be left. And thus he's giving you time to repent and get right with him before he comes, so that you can know you're going to be in this city with him. He's patient. He's been waiting for you. Some of you, he's been waiting through the entire teaching of Revelation, started back in March. You're still. Man, would you come forward already so we could go? Maybe you're the last one. Be a great way to end Revelation. Ta-da. I mean, just going. Trumpet, did you hear that? Here we go. What a great ending. That'd be the best end to a sermon I ever had. But there's been this expectation of the return of Jesus since the time of the apostles. And that's why we refer to it as the imminent return. The word imminent means likely to happen at any moment. Impending is what it means. And when we speak of the imminence of Christ's return, we mean he could come back at any time. There's nothing left on the prophetic calendar of God found in Scripture that needs to happen before him to come. He could come any time. And the question is whether or not you're ready. The Bible says his return is near. We are to wait for it eagerly. We are patient because the Lord's coming is near. Jesus taught his disciples, you have to be ready because the Son of Man will come at an hour when you do not expect him. There are a lot of people today that do not expect his return. They're not looking for it. They're not waiting for it. They're not keeping one eye on the sky. They're not thinking about it. It's not even a thought in their mind. And they will be taken by surprise like a thief who comes in the night. The command to be ready implies imminence. And the disciples were expecting it, and we ought to be expecting it. God wants to keep all generations expectant, watching, and ready for his return. One man put it this way. He said, quote, we're not rushing toward a distant brink of the consummation of all things. We're actually running parallel along the edge of that brink. And have been since the time of the apostles. Thus the time has always been at hand. The tension of the nearness of Christ's return is prevalent to that span of redemptive history lying between the cross and the return of Christ. We have always been close, friends, but we are closer still. Our salvation is nearer than when we first believed. Jesus is coming. Blessed is he. Notice the blessing. Who keeps the words of the prophecy of this book. You remember when we started the study? Maybe you don't. Back in March, when we started in Revelation chapter 1, we read of the blessing that was pronounced on every person who read this book, who heard the words and kept the things written because the time is near. And now it says again, blessed are those that keep the words of the prophecy of this book. I believe that the reality of the book of Revelation should affect the way that I live. It motivates me personally. It motivates me evangelistically because I know, as it says, he's coming soon. And what is going to come up on this earth? I'm aware of it. You know, it's amazing to me why some people won't teach.

coming soon and what is going to come upon this earth. I'm aware of it. You know, it's amazing to me why some people won't teach the book of Revelation. They say it's a closed book. You can't teach that book. The book itself, Revelation, it means unveiling, not closing. It's a complete unveiling. God has told us in advance what to expect and what to prepare for. Are you prepared? Are you ready? This is the last prophecy. But then we find in verse 8, it says, "Now I, John, saw and heard these things, and when I heard and saw, I fell down to worship before the feet of the angel who showed me these things. And he said to me, 'See that you do not do that, for I'm your fellow servant and of your brethren, the prophets, and those who keep the words of this book. Worship God.'" Once again, John is overwhelmed by what he's seeing, and we would be too. And this angel in his luminescent glory is standing there and showing them all of these things. And John is just blown away to the point he just falls down and worships before the angel. And the angel immediately says, "Hey, get up, get up. Don't worship me. Worship God. Don't worship any man. Don't worship any messenger. Worship God. That's who we ought to be worshiping. He's the one that deserves all the praise and all of the glory. We don't worship pastors or preachers or certain individuals. We worship God. We want to keep our eyes on Jesus. He's the one that's worthy of worship. Amen? We worship him." And so here John is just caught up in the moment. He just falls down. The angel picks him up quickly. And then John's given some instructions in verse 10. And he said to me, "Do not seal the words of the prophecy of this book, for the time is at hand. He who was unjust, well, let him be unjust still. He who was filthy, let him be filthy still. He who was righteous, let him be righteous still. He who was holy, let him be holy still." The first thing John's told here is don't seal this up. This is supposed to be read. This is supposed to be spoken of. This is supposed to be shared with the world. Don't seal it. Now, in the Old Testament, when Daniel was writing certain prophetic things, the Lord told Daniel, "Seal it up." Daniel was asking, "What am I writing? Why am I writing this?" Ladies, you'll see this in your Bible study. This is a preview of things to come. The Lord tells him, "Hey, listen, shut that. Don't seal that up. It's for later on." But John's told, "Don't seal it. Open it up. It's for now. Let everybody read this and understand it." And so John is told, "Don't seal it up." Guys, listen, we cannot seal this up. We got to open this up. The word of God is living and powerful. This is what needs to be preached. This is what we proclaim. We don't hold this back. We present this unapologetically. It's the truth of God's word. This is the time when the church should be upholding God's word like never before, pointing people to the scriptures because they're coming to pass. We need to be preaching God's word. And so what's said here, listen, to those that are filthy, they're going to be filthy still. Those that want to live in sin, they're going to live in sin still. In other words, if Revelation doesn't open your eyes, if this doesn't get your attention, then pretty much nothing is going to get your attention. So you want to live like that? You can live like that, but you're going to have to shut your eyes and shut your ears to truth. You're going to have to personally harden your heart and say, "I'm not listening to that. I don't believe that." So the Lord said to John here through the angel, listen, if that's the way they're going to live, then okay, they're going to live that way. I've warned them. I've given them the option. I've given them the opportunity to respond. And even today, that's exactly what God's doing. He's giving the option and the opportunity to respond. And it's up to us. If you want to live a sinful life, you can do that. God gives you a free will and a choice to make. But listen, it will end in destruction and separation from God and hell for eternity. But on the other hand, God says, those that are righteous, those that believe, those that listen and hearken to what's been said and what's been preached and what's proclaimed, listen, have them be righteous still because I'm coming quickly. And listen, you want to get right because you don't want to get left, friend. You understand what I'm saying? You want to get right so you don't get left. This is important. The principle applies. And then in verse 12, the Lord says it a second time, not for the sake of redundance, but just to emphasize, behold, I am coming quickly. And look at what it says. And my reward is with me to give to everyone according to his work. Guys, we're going to be rewarded by the Lord for the life that we've lived. When you know there's a reward on the other end, it affects, again, the way that you live. And the Lord says, hey, listen, don't seal this up. Tell them there's a reward coming. I'm coming and I'm bringing a reward. That's amazing to me that the Lord would give us a reward. Did you know the Bible mentions some 5 different crowns that are available? These rewards that you can get as a result of just living for the Lord. It's amazing. He saves us, calls us to follow him, gives us the power to follow him, and then rewards us for the things that we did that he empowered us to do. I've always been amazed at that. But the Bible says this in 2 Timothy chapter 4, verse 8. Finally, there is laid up for me a crown of righteousness, which the Lord, the righteous,

righteous judge will give to me on that day, and not to me only, but to all those who have loved his appearing. Every person who is expectant and anticipating the return of Christ, the Lord says, I've got something for you, a reward for you. You're looking for my appearing. A crown of righteousness, and I just want one. You say, why do you want one? Because we read in Revelation, they throw those crowns at the feet of Jesus. I want something to throw down at his feet and say, Lord, this was for you. I throw it down. It's all that I could do. All that I had was a life that you gave me. And I've lived my life for you, and this reward, this is for your glory, and I gladly throw it down because you are worthy. John said, blessed are they that do his commandments, verse 13, that they may have right to the tree of life and they can enter through the gates of the city. But outside are dogs, sorcerers, sexually immoral, murderers, idolaters, and whoever loves and practices a lie. Who has entrance into this city? Those that love the Lord and follow the Lord. You have entrance and access into the city and to that tree of life. Those that reject the Lord and reject the gospel, you have no access. But God has made a way so that you can enter in. But it's up to you. He won't force his way into your life. This is the seventh and the last beatitude, by the way, of the book of Revelation. The word beatitude means blessing. There's a blessing for those who choose to walk in obedience to God in contrast to those who don't. Are you, let me ask you this, are you walking in obedience to the word of God today? Are you a Christian in name only or in life? Well, I'm not saying you're perfect. Nobody is except Jesus. But do you seek to live for the Lord? Jesus said, whoever names the name of Christ, let him depart from iniquity. The Bible says, whoever names the name of Christ, depart from iniquity. Jesus said, why do you call me Lord, Lord, and do not do the things that I say? Why do you say I'm your Lord, but you don't follow me? Why do you say I'm your Lord, but you choose to live a life of sin? Listen, it's time to come out from that. He's coming quickly. There's no time to mess around. There's no time to be caught up in that kind of stuff. He's coming, and you don't want to miss it, and he doesn't want you to miss it. We also see the last proposal here. If you look down at verse 16, Revelation 22 in verse 16, look what it says. I, Jesus, have sent my angel to testify to you these things in the churches. I am the root and the offspring of David, the bright and morning star, verse 17, and the Spirit and the bride say, come. And let him who hears say, come. And let him who thirsts, come. Whoever desires, let him take of the water of life freely. Oh, guys, listen. This is the final proposal, the final invitation in the book of Revelation. For who? Notice who it says. Whoever. Whoever. That means everybody has the opportunity, the same opportunity. The Lord says, whoever desires. You come. Come with all your hang-ups. Come with all your mess-ups. Come with all your sins. Come with all your confusion. Just come to me and listen, I'll give you access to this, but you got to come as you are. Some people wait so long. Well, I'll get around to it when, you know, later. When's later? I don't know. When I'm on my deathbed, that's when I'll come. What if you don't have that opportunity? What if your life is taken in a moment? What if that ambulance and fire truck were for you today? Are you ready to meet the Lord? Are you prepared to go to heaven? The Lord said, whoever you are, I'm welcoming you. God so loved the whole world that he gave his one and only son, that whoever would believe in him would not perish but have everlasting life. This is for everybody. This is for you. And he says, come. It's the last proposal. Friend, what if today, just please think about this. What if today was your last day on the earth? What if it was? Would you be ready to meet the Lord? Can you say confidently, I'm ready? I pray that you are. The final proposal. And then also notice this, the last prohibition. Look at verse 18. So we're wrapping this up. For I testify to everyone who hears the words of the prophecy of this book. If anyone adds to these things, God will add to him the plagues

0: how I present this. So important. Don't take away from it. And there are people who try to take away from the Word of God. Well, I don't believe it says that. Ah, that's just your interpretation of it. I don't believe that God actually is like that. The God that I know is not like that. Well, that's not the God of the Bible. That's the God you made in your own image. That's the God you like to, you know, a little God of Hinduism, a Buddhism, and Confucianism, and all the other isms, and you put it together, and this is the God I serve. That's not the God of the Bible, friend. And if that's the God you're trusting in, you're going to miss heaven. But God doesn't want you to miss heaven. He wants you to come and have salvation. So the Lord gives a warning. Don't add to this. Don't take away from it. You're blessed if you read it and obey it. But if you take away from it, God will add these plagues to your life. Oh, that's a strong warning. But then finally, notice the last prayer of the Bible. Verse 20. He who testifies to these things says, surely, third time, I am coming quickly. Amen. Even so, come Lord Jesus. And the grace of our Lord Jesus Christ be with you all. Amen. Wow. The Lord says a third time, surely, I'm coming quickly.
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0: As we conclude the book of Revelation, I wonder how it's affected your life. Has it changed you? Has it altered your perspective on things that are yet to come? Has it prepared you for the return of Christ? Are you concerned about those who are without Christ and what they will experience as the Bible reveals? Has it motivated you to live a godly life in an ungodly world? Listen to these words. It's entitled, I Will See Him. Listen. Take me to the holy city they call the New Jerusalem, for I know my Lord will be there, and I want to be with him. Lead me through the pearly gates, though it's not them I long to see. I don't care how big and shiny or how grand those gates may be. And please, don't stop to admire the streets of gold beneath our feet. It's not the gold that I've dreamed of, but Jesus, who I want to meet. Rush me past the walls

0: jasper. Let me stand before the throne that my eyes may see the beauty that until now I've never known. Don't show me the sapphires or rubies. They're just one sight I want to see. It's the lovely face of Jesus with whom my soul has longed to be. There's nothing more that I desire than to stand before him in that place and with my eyes behold the glory of seeing Jesus face to face. Friend, I wonder if today you're ready and prepared to see Jesus face to face. He's made it so clear. John wrote of the things that were, the things that are, and of the things yet to come. God has told us how this ends. He's told us the end from the beginning. The question is, do you believe it? Because if we believe what God says and what he's told us, it would impact the way that we live. Do you believe it? Do you have a personal relationship with Jesus Christ? Are you ready to see the Lord?
1: We hope and pray that you are. As Pastor John said early on, now is the time to get right so you don't get left. Now that we've made it through the New Testament, on we go to the Old Testament. We'll start the book of Genesis with you tomorrow on a daily walk with Pastor John Randolph.

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2: 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Sitting in for Tony is today's host, Jody Heiss.
3: Beginning today, the actions of Treasury and other agencies will tighten the noose and block every potential source of revenue that funds the IRGC and the evil Iranian regime. We are enforcing a zero leakage approach. There will be no minimal breathing space for the regime to rebuild its capacity to inflict terror against America and the world.
4: That was U.S. Treasury Secretary Scott Bessent earlier today announcing a massive wave of new sanctions on Iran. Welcome to this Monday, August 24th edition of Washington Watch. I am Jody Heiss, filling in today for Tony. So glad to have you on board with us. Coming up on today's program, the Trump administration has unveiled new sanctions to block all potential revenue sources for Iran. So obviously, what would this mean for Iran? But also, how could it potentially impact the U.S. economy? Brigham McCown, director of the Initiative on American Energy Security at the Hudson Institute, will be joining me to discuss that and more. Then, President Trump has threatened to raise tariffs on Canada, and he also may be eyeing China. Well, David Bahnsen, founder of one of the top financial advisor groups in the country, will be joining us to discuss what the administration wants to achieve and what the impact could be. Plus, Dr. Wendy Wong from the Institute for Family Studies will be joining us to discuss a new study on marriage in the United States, highlighting especially where young people are getting married and what all the trends are. So all that and more is coming your way in the next hour on this edition of Washington Watch. We'll begin today with the conflict in the Middle East. The Trump administration has announced new sanctions on Iran. And joining us now to discuss this is Washington Watch reporter Mary Stackhouse. Mary, what do we know about these sanctions?
5: Jody, earlier today, Treasury Secretary Scott Bessent announced that the U.S. will impose a new round of sanctions on Iran. And Secretary Bessent warned that any country that does business with Iran will face retaliation from the U.S. Now, these new sanctions, which are basically aimed at cutting Iran off from the rest of the world, they come after President Trump promised to unleash an economic D-Day against Iran. Here's Secretary Bessent earlier today making the announcement.
3: Today, at President Trump's direction, the United States Treasury has begun Operation Economic Outcast, an unprecedented campaign against the Islamic Republic of Iran and its enablers. Our objective is to sever every economic lifeline that sustains this tyrannical regime until Tehran stands alone.
5: Secretary Bessent said that President Trump has made phone calls with world leaders with requests to cease trading interactions with Iran. This move by the U.S. is an effort to ramp up pressure on Iran to bring them to the negotiating table. Jody?
4: Strong words indeed. Let's shift now, if we can, real quickly to some domestic news. A group of immigrant convenience store owners and grocery store owners have filed a lawsuit against New York City Mayor Mamdani over his plans to open a city-owned grocery store throughout the city. Can you walk us through this news, Mary?
5: Sure, Jody. This group of New York City business owners, they argue that city-owned grocery stores will cause unfair competition with local vendors. Local shop owners say that Mayor Mondami's administration failed to conduct proper studies, analysis, and land use reviews before announcing their plans for the tax-funded grocery stores. The government-run grocery stores are part of Mayor Mondami's socialist agenda for the city. Here's Mayor Mondami, who, of course, describes himself as a democratic socialist, earlier today defending the legality of his plans for the grocery stores.
6: We've seen, in fact, with Essex Street Market in Manhattan, as well as Moore Street Market in Brooklyn, a model where the city has subsidized groceries and it has not had a negative effect on bodegas around them or on grocery stores around them. And I'm confident both in the legality of this, that it will stand up in court, and in the importance of delivering it.
5: Now, there are two lawsuits to note here. The first claims that New York City business owners' civil rights will be violated if the government-run grocery stores open. The second lawsuit alleges that the city-owned grocery stores would cause similar issues to those seen several times when Walmart tried to open in New York City. Jody?
4: Okay, and some other news of interest. Former NBA player Enes Kanter-Freedom was literally thrown out of a WNBA game after a confrontation with the guard for the Chicago Sky, Natasha Cloud. What's this all about?
5: Enes Kanter-Freedom said that Cloud had made a vulgar comment to him after he cheered for Sophie Cunningham during the game, right after she scored a three-pointer. He said that Cloud proceeded to curse at him, even in front of some young people, before he was removed from the game, which was last night against the Indiana Fever. Now, Freedom was wearing a black T-shirt that he believes triggered her. It read, "Woman, noun, adult human female." Now, Freedom has declared for next year's WNBA draft to protest and challenge the league's rules regarding gender identity and so-called transgender participation. He wants the league to ban biological males from playing in women's sports. President Trump earlier today commented on his administration's efforts to fight the dangerous trans ideology and policies.
7: Immediately upon taking office, I signed an executive order to ban critical race theory and to ban transgender ideology from public schools. That was a big deal. We banned men from playing in women's sports. That was so easy to do. I don't get it. They're still arguing. They're still fighting.
5: The executive order that President Trump just referenced applies to K-12 public schools, colleges, and universities that receive federal tax dollars. Jody?
4: All right, Mary, thank you so much, as always, for getting us kicked off. And I want to turn our attention now back to the Trump administration's launch of Operation Economic Outcast against the Iranian regime. And joining me now to discuss this is Brigham McCown. He's a senior fellow and director of the Initiative on American Energy Security at the Hudson Institute. Brigham, thanks for joining me. Welcome back to Washington Watch. And let me begin by asking if you can unpack for us what is known about Operation Economic Outcast.
8: Absolutely. Jody, thanks for having me back on today. It's a pleasure, as always. What changed today is that the administration is really no longer talking primarily about sanctioning Iran itself. Iran's already heavily sanctioned. Treasury is now targeting the international network that allows Iran to keep trading, banks, exchange houses, free trade zones, shipping registries, oil buyers, front companies. Bessin is essentially saying that countries can do business with the United States and retain full access to the American financial system, or they can do business with Iran, but not both. I think for Americans, the trade-off is pretty straightforward. If economic pressure helps restore normal traffic through the Strait of Hormuz without another major military escalation, that's good for the U.S. economy.
4: So what specifically is in the crosshairs here? And I use that phraseology intentionally because this is still part of a military operation. So what would you say is the primary point of the crosshairs here?
8: Yeah, that's a great question. So economic outcast, Operation Economic Outcast, is going to be a sustained Treasury-run campaign to sever every economic lifeline. It's been referred to as the economic D-Day for the Iranian regime. And it's a zero-leakage approach because we all know that in Qatar, in Dubai, we have had we've had a lot of leakage. There have been sanctions, but they've been far from perfect. This is a stranglehold because we now know what banks trade with Iran, what front companies they have. The administration has taken this time to systematically go through the entire system to see, in essence, how it's all done on the black market side. And they're saying, we see it, and you've got to stop. What's going to be interesting is that includes China. And China wasn't specifically mentioned today, but that's where a lot of this is.
4: Yeah, so there's already been reporting that the economy in Iran is just hanging by a thread. Can you tell us what the sanctions that you've already mentioned that have been going, imperfect as they may have been, but between the sanctions to this point and the U.S. naval blockade, what has that done to Iran's economy?
8: It has decimated it. And, you know, I think traditionally Western governments, United States, previous administrations, Western countries in Europe have tried to inflict pain on the regime, but not necessarily on the whole country. And while I think we're all cognizant of that, the bottom line is Iran's economy is in the midst of a stranglehold. And while Iran may say everything is fine, everything looks fine up until the second it's not, and it collapses pretty quickly. So the gamble here is that a maritime blockade keeps goods and oil from flowing in and out, and by cutting off the banking houses, the trading places, everywhere where Iran can generate revenue, that is what the administration claims is going to bring down the Iranian regime.
4: So what kind of time frame would you say, as you're looking at this, I mean, intensifying the economic pressure, how more or less long are we looking before there's going to be some sort of military or political concessions from Iran? In other words, is the Trump administration potentially underestimating how long they can hold out with this pressure?
8: Well, what we do know is it's a very resilient regime. And, you know, for them, this is life or death, survival of the regime. So they're not going to give up quickly. And I think that's one of the things that we certainly underestimated during the beginning of the military campaign. I think one of the difference now, though, is Iran used to have outlets, friendly banking systems in the Gulf. That has all been dried up. And in particularly, the Treasury has repeatedly identified UAE-based exchange houses. Those have all dried up now, and that position has changed material. And after repeated Iranian attacks, UAE had already announced last week it was severing all trade and financial ties with Tehran. That's huge, and I think we're going to see more of that. So the regime's in pretty bad shape. How long it can hold out, nobody knows. And, Jody, we also don't know if Iran, facing desperation, will reach out militarily at either U.S. forces, Gulf forces, and today it's threatened to strike American forces as far away as Europe.
4: Okay, less than a minute to go here. What potential impact could this have on the U.S. economy? Do you see anything?
8: You know, pretty much the United States has overwhelming financial power because of the access to the dollar system. And I would also say that we're very resilient because of our energy dominance, which has been pursued by this administration, and the energy security that we have built up over a number of years. So I think we'll weather the storm pretty well. But the wild card is, if we go back to kinetic action, if Iran releases its ballistic missiles, could be a different ballgame.
4: All right. A lot of moving pieces in this continuing saga. Thank you so much for joining us today. Brigham McCown, Director of the Initiative on American Energy Security at the Hudson Institute. All right, we've got much more coming your way on Washington Watch, so stay with us. After the break, we'll be discussing the U.S. and Canada trade war. We'll talk about President Trump's latest tariff threats. So all this and more coming your way next. Stay with us. We'll be right back.
9: America? What formed the fabric of our freedom? What stitched together the hearts of those that fastened the stars and stripes? 250 years ago, our founding fathers penned the invisible words woven within every heart, that all men are created equal, that they are endowed by their Creator with certain unalienable rights, that among these are life, liberty, and the pursuit of happiness. Unite with others who will pledge to defend these eternal truths today at Family Research Council's Pray, Vote, Stand Summit, September 24th to the 26th at Cornerstone Chapel outside Washington, D.C. In 1776, our country declared independence in reliance upon divine providence. In 2026, in the same spirit, we'll declare dependence upon God by gathering for a time of prayer, inspiration, and action for faith, for family, for freedom. 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
11: As president of the College of New Jersey, now known as Princeton University, John Witherspoon taught 10 cabinet members, 60 members of Congress, 13 governors, 3 Supreme Court justices, Vice President Aaron Burr, and President James Madison. As a Presbyterian minister, Witherspoon was the only active clergyman to sign the Declaration of Independence. He was a gifted preacher and writer who let his faith direct his political activism, often voicing the link between earthly liberty and spiritual liberty. Witherspoon argued there is not a single instance in history in which civil liberty was lost and religious liberty preserved entire. President John Adams said of Witherspoon, he was a true son of liberty, but first he was a son of the cross. Witherspoon's views on man's sinfulness from birth influenced his belief that self-government was only possible with checks and balances, a belief he passed on to his student, James Madison, father of the Constitution. Witherspoon helped form the vision many of our founding fathers held to: no republic without liberty, no liberty without virtue, and no virtue without religion. And with that, Witherspoon became a cornerstone in America's foundation of faith.
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4: Welcome back to Washington Watch. I'm Jody Heiss, filling in today for Tony Perkins. Thank you so much for joining us today. Just a quick reminder, our Pray, Vote, Stand Summit is just a month away. Hard to believe, but just a month away. It'll be taking place September 24th through the 26th at the Cornerstone Chapel in Leesburg, Virginia, just outside the nation's capital. So be sure to make plans to come join us. For more details and to just go ahead and register, simply text the word SUMMIT to 67742 and we'll get all that info quickly to you. All right, a wave of new tariffs hit Canada over the weekend after negotiations broke down between the U.S. and our neighbor to the north. Canada's prime minister quickly promised that his government would roll out dollar-for-dollar retaliatory measures starting September 8th. Meanwhile, President Trump says that the U.S. will raise tariffs on imports of cars, trucks, auto parts from Canada up to 50%, and that would begin on January 1st of 27. So where in the world is all this headed, and what will the impact be? Well, joining us now to discuss this is and to give his assessment of it all is David Bahnsen. He's a founder and managing partner and chief investment officer of the Bahnsen Group, one of our nation's top financial advisors. David, welcome back to Washington Watch. We have a lot to cover, and let's begin with this. How did the talks fall apart? These negotiations have been taking place for weeks. What happened?
13: Well, you have kind of different sides to the story here. You have the U.S. saying that Canada wouldn't agree to certain things that they thought they had agreed to, and Canada saying that they had an agreement and that the U.S. threw some new things in the final hour. It's pretty true. It's pretty accurate from even Jameson Greer's version, who is the United States trade representative, that the U.S. did ask for some final concessions that Prime Minister Carney of Canada didn't agree to. So you ended up having that deal fall apart. And now even the USMCA deal, which President Trump himself negotiated in the first term, and that's up for renewal. Now some of that looks vulnerable as well.
4: So what is going to be the impact of all this if Canada comes through with retaliation against the United States? What kind of impact will that have on our country?
13: Well, prices will go higher just from what we've done, right? Plywood, lumber, auto parts, electronic components, hockey equipment. You know, those are the tax increases we've imposed on imports. Then on the retaliatory side, it's very interesting. Prime Minister Carney said in the letter he wrote to his citizens, "We acknowledge this is going to have to raise prices on some of you, and we're sorry for that, but this is part of the unfortunate situation that we're in." Now, the good news is it's only $25 billion each way. We increased tariffs 50% on $25 billion. They now retaliatory. So let's call that $50 billion both ways. Our total trade between the two countries is $960 billion. So far, they're in early innings. This could, of course, escalate. But President Trump's track record is to eventually back off of these things. I mean, it really hurts American consumers. And as you know, affordability is a major issue in the midterm election.
4: It sure is. I know President Trump in his Truth Social post said that Canada has been ripping off the United States of America for years. Can you explain what he means by that?
13: I can't, and I wish I could. I wish somebody could. It's one of the strangest things. When he says it about China, a lot of Americans understand. You know, the argument has been that Canada's been selling aluminum and sometimes crude oil and natural gas into our country below market prices. That sounds like a really good thing. Ripping off our country would mean that we wouldn't be buying from them. So when we talk about IP theft in China or flooding the market, Americans understand that, and we can agree or disagree with some of the ways we go about dealing with it. But I just honestly, as a conservative Republican, I'm at a loss to understand how how Canada is ripping us off. I think that that we want the best deal we can get, and I understand that, but no, I really can't understand it.
4: Okay, so what about this one? Somewhat related, Vice President Vance was in Maine today and explained to voters that Canada has been more friendly to China on trade than to us. Can you go into that further?
13: Yeah, it's interesting because I saw that, and someone did ask him what he meant, and he didn't really elaborate either. And so, you know, Canada certainly doesn't buy nearly as much from China as we do. And I don't just mean dollars, because our economy is a lot larger. I mean, as a percentage of imports, we're China's biggest customer, not Canada. Canada's really not even a significant player. So I don't really know what that means either. It may be that there's certain things that we've asked Prime Minister Carney for cooperation with, as we've been trying to, you know, leverage things with China. But over the last year, you know, we're now selling more soybeans to China, more liquefied natural gas, and we're allowing them to buy more NVIDIA chips. So I'm not sure what the frustration with Canada would be about their relationship with China. That was also surprising. But as you point out, that just came up today, and the vice president didn't really elaborate much.
4: Well, speaking of China, of course, they're excited. They appear to be thrilled with what's going on here. Do you think there is the potential danger that what's happening now with Canada could be some sort of inflection point where some other U.S. trade partners begin to retaliate? Do you think this could potentially be the beginning of something bigger than just Canada?
13: So when you say potentially, the answer always has to be yes, because there is always a kind of outlier chance that these things escalate. But why markets don't respond anymore when these threats come out, when the tweets and Truth Social posts come out, is because for well over a year now, since the kind of Liberation Day thing blew up for the White House, the markets really just expect that the president will end up walking it back. And by the way, I say that as a good thing. You know, when he last week announced we're getting rid of tariffs because we want beef prices to go down, they did the same thing with certain housing parts and other agricultural commodities and grocery items last November. I think when the president admits that these tariffs are hurting American consumers, it's helpful. And you can see how much it's helped our economy this okay. year, these massive refunds that have come from the Supreme Court's decision. So I think that there is a chance all it escalates, right. but I don't expect it will.
4: Thank you so much for joining us, David Bahnsen, founder, managing partner, chief investment officer at the Bahnsen Group. Amazing discussion. All right, coming up, we'll share a powerful weekend interview that Tony had with Senator.
14: When in the course of human events, it becomes necessary for one people
15: to dissolve the political bands which have connected them with another and to assume among the powers of the earth
16: the separate and equal station to which the laws of nature
17: and of nature's God entitle them.
18: A decent respect to the opinions of mankind requires that they should declare the causes
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4: Thank you for joining us today on Washington Watch. I'm Jody Heiss. Glad to have you with us. All right. Over the weekend, Tony discussed the life issue with Senator Katie Britt of Alabama. That took place on Tony's program this week on Capitol Hill. They talked about a number of things, such as mail-in order abortion drugs, the Massachusetts new unlimited abortion law. They also discussed a pro-abortion legal group's threats against a pro-life group, Live Action, and their demand that Live Action retract statements saying that abortion is described as killing unborn children. Well, it was a powerful discussion they had, and we'd like to share that conversation with you right now. You have been a very strong voice for the voiceless, for the unborn, from your position in the United States Senate and even prior to that. But at the heart of this legal threat is Live Action's use of the word kill when it comes to abortion. What's your reaction?
39: They're absolutely killing babies. And I think we have to speak directly into that. That is what makes the other side uncomfortable, is the truth. And what Live Action has done, I mean, when you look at their videos, when you look at them showing this precious child and their face and their features, and then you see what actually happens in an abortion, you know, whether it is that child being penetrated through the heart before being sucked out of their mother's womb. I mean, think about this. This is the only procedure out there, medical procedure, where success is determined by the ending of a heartbeat. I think that says everything you need to know. I appreciate what Live Action is doing. I want them to continue to elevate their voice because they're telling the story that has gone untold, making these people uncomfortable in the space, the reality of taking this child's life. I mean, you and I know this. Our dear friend, the late Senator Lindsey Graham, said that it was one of the most important things he had ever championed is being a voice for the voiceless. I think that we have to continue to elevate that. And I think now is the time. We're looking at the overturn of Roe v. Wade, and in the face of Dobbs, abortions actually going up. We know that there are a number of reasons for that, one of which we're going to touch on today, I'm sure. But I think now is the time to join forces, to continue to elevate, and to continue to protect our most vulnerable and precious asset. That's the next generation and those that are in their mother's womb.
0: I do, Senator, want to get to the issue of what's behind this rise in abortion rates. But first, on this particular issue, this would appear to be as much of a First Amendment issue as it is an abortion issue. Wouldn't you agree?
39: Yeah. And look, you know, we look at this, you layer this on what's happening in Massachusetts. I mean, Tony, it's disgusting. It's despicable and disgusting. You have women in Massachusetts cheering for the fact that they are able to take the life of their child the moment before their child is born. I mean, we are telling the truth. We are speaking that to the American people in the way they need to hear it. It is absolutely a First Amendment right. We're going to continue to elevate our voices because people need the information and they need the truth. And look, my daughter was born in Massachusetts. So when I saw this law being passed and women cheering behind them about being able to take the precious life of their own child right before that child is born, there is a pit in my stomach that you know, you cannot explain. I think about my daughter coming into the world there in Boston, Massachusetts, and I hope that every child, as we know, Scripture tells us, you know, in Jeremiah, that the Lord knew us before he formed us in the womb, that he set us apart. Each and every child deserves that opportunity for life, and I hope that we continue to join arms and elevate our forces so that that can be a reality.
0: Well, Massachusetts Governor Healey, as she signed that legislation you made reference to, makes that state the 10th state to allow abortion virtually for any reason up until birth. But let's talk, we just have a little over a minute left, Senator, the role of the Congress, the federal government, it's been sending mixed signals because as you made reference to earlier, the rise, almost a 20% increase in abortion rates since the overturn of Roe, primarily driven by the abortion drug, mifepristone, that's being mailed into many pro-life states. And this is a policy governed by the federal government.
39: Absolutely. And look, this, you think about what this is doing for states' rights. We obviously have a very strong a law that protects children and protects the unborn in Alabama. But when you're able to circumvent that state law by doing this, we have to do more. I asked this question actually in the hearing that we had with Todd Blanche in his confirmation hearing and said, I want DOJ to utilize its resources to make sure that we're putting an end to this because it's not only taking the life of the unborn, it is putting women at risk as well. I sat across from two women the day before that hearing where they told me their stories, one of which, you know, her boyfriend at the time stuck that in her mouth, held her down, took her keys, would not let her go to the doctor. And as a result, obviously, you know, she does not have the opportunity to raise her child. And so this is happening in a number of ways, but women are being put in harm's way. There is no reason that we should allow these things to happen, particularly outside that of a care of a doctor. We have to do more, and I think we're going to continue to lean on DOJ to do that. We obviously wrote an amicus brief. I was part of that and was proud to do that. But we do. We have to do more, and I hope that you'll see that in the coming weeks and months from a congressional perspective.
0: Senator Britt, thanks so much for joining us. Always great to see you.
4: That was Tony's conversation with Alabama Senator Katie Britt during his weekend program this week on Capitol Hill. To see the entire interview, you can go to thisweekoncapitolhill.com, or better yet, download the Stand Firm app. You'll be able to get the Washington Watch, Washington Stand on the Word, much, much more. You can get the app by simply texting the word APP to to 67742, and we'll get all that info to you. All right, stay tuned. After the break, we've got some updated news on marriage in America. We want to fill you in on the details of that, so stay with us. We'll be right back.
1: The Center for Biblical Worldview's all-day workshops delves into the formation of a worldview, what it is, how it's formed, when it's formed, what that means to them personally and their churches and communities.
2: My hope for people when they come to these worldview workshops is that they will come away better equipped to engage the people and the ideas that they're living with and around. And our goal is to give people more confidence in the gospel, in the fact that what God said to us actually is true, actually is the path to happiness and human flourishing for all of us, but also more confidence in their ability to have these conversations and help lead other people to the truth.
3: For Bible-believing Christians to know what God's Word says on these issues and to learn how they can apply it to their lives. And we believe that the more Christians that we equip, that's how we'll change the nation.
5: 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And so I just want to encourage anybody that either has not been part of or is thinking about hosting this event, certainly to pastors, leaders, even CEOs for that matter, this conference is lights out. Stand behind it myself. I can't commend it enough. We're going to be talking about this for some time to come.
6: 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It's forcing us to engage with issues that we've never had to engage with. And so what this teaches us is what those issues are, what the Bible says about those issues, and then how we can critically engage our culture on these things in a way that is committed to biblical principle.
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8: What is God's role in government? 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
4: Welcome back to Washington Watch. I'm Jody Heiss, filling in for Tony. Thanks for tuning in with us. Before I go to our next guest, I wanted to again remind you that our Pray Vote Stand Summit is just a month away, September 24th through the 26th at the Cornerstone Chapel in Leesburg, Virginia, outside of Washington, D.C. This is your opportunity to connect with like-minded Christians, individuals who care about our nation's future. You will be absolutely hearing from some powerful Christian leaders, some issue experts, government officials, all of whom are standing for faith, family, and freedom. And so, look, there'll be issues about, obviously, abortion, about AI, about the Middle East, about the next generation, threats to America's future, socialism, Sharia law. It's just a sampling of the type of things that will be there. So to get details or to register, text Summit to 67742, and we will equip you to stand for the truth with us and many, many others. All right, this month, the Institute for Family Studies released a report that literally maps out where young people are getting married, which regions have the highest marriage rates for young adults. So what metrics correlate with getting married, and is there any relationship between religious adherence and the percentage of young adults who are married? Well, These are just a few of the questions we want to answer, and joining us now to unpack the findings is one of the authors of the report, Dr. Wendy Wong. She's the Director of Research and Senior Fellow at the Institute for Family Studies. Dr. Wong, welcome to Washington Watch. We're so glad to have you. So what can you tell us about the regions with both the highest and the lowest rates for marriage for adults between the ages of 22 and 29?
7: So this is interesting because a lot of young people these days, when they're looking for a spouse, they're thinking they want to go to the big cities like New York City, LA. But in fact, these areas are not where marriages happen. So where you find most marriages today, number one is Provo, Utah. And then, you know, a lot of places in the middle America. So what I'm trying to say in the article for the FS study is really like, you know, where most singles are actually not where the marriages are happening.
4: So this looked at the ages of the 20s, basically. So what about adults in the 30s? Did you gather information about that demographic?
7: Yeah, we do. We have break it down by age, young adults in their 20s and their 30s. So for the singles in their 30s, you do find, you know, some cities have more, you know, married young adults, especially this relates to the share of employed men versus single women. So where you have more employed, full-time employed men, then you will find more marriages.
4: So beyond the regions, all right, that's interesting in and of itself, but you also explored some other variables, some correlations that are involved in marriage. What are some of the metrics that you found?
7: Yeah, so we did look at education, you know, that, you know, like the areas where, you know, you find singles with college education and the areas where you find young people, single young people have like the median income, which is about $60,000 a year. And we also look at the sex ratios. So like I said earlier on, it's really like where the biggest factor we found is the pool of single man with full-time job. That is the strongest factor that related to marriage rate.
4: So what about the spiritual aspect of it all, the correlation between religious affiliation, we'll put it that way, and the percentage of young married couples? What is there a connection there?
7: Yes, there is a connection there. In fact, if you look at where the share of the married young adults are highest, and the top area is Utah County, Utah, where, you know, we know there's a lot of Mormons. And then also another area that's in Lakewood, New Jersey. So that's where, you know, you find the largest Orthodox Jews there. So that's kind of like outlier. But in general, from our study, we find that people who are religious are more likely to be married and more likely to have children. So the data at the geographic level match that story as well.
4: So what would be your message to young adults who are watching or listening to us right now?
7: So we know that young adults today value jobs, value employment a lot. But our study showed that, you know, having a good job is actually not as important to happiness as being married. So we encourage young adults to, you know, if you can find, if you can relocate to a place to find a job, and you can relocate to a place to find a spouse, because being married is the most important factor of, you know, being happy.
4: Thank you so much for joining us today, Dr. Wendy Wong, Director of Research and Senior Fellow at the Institute for Family Studies. Let's continue this discussion and dive further into a biblical perspective on the topic of marriage. And joining me now to discuss this and more is Dr. Jeff Myers, president of Summit Ministries. He's also author of the book, Truth Changes Everything, How People of Faith Can Transform the World in Times of Crisis. Dr. Myers, always great to see you, my friend. Welcome back to Washington Watch. Let me begin with this. As a worldview expert yourself and as someone who cares deeply about the spiritual well-being of the next generation, what's your reaction to this study?
9: Jody, thanks for the opportunity to be on the show. I thought this study was fascinating, and it confirms what we've already seen. In our ministry, we have the opportunity to work with 70,000 young people every year. So I am every single day talking with young men and young women about what their hopes and dreams are for their lives. And many of them want to be married. Strangely, and this wasn't covered in this particular study, but we've seen a surge in young men who are interested in growing in their faith. And they're telling us it's harder to find conservative young women. So that is sort of a fascinating thing. This is really quite a reversal for all of human civilization. As you know, it was women who were primarily the ones who were promoting religiosity in the family. Now it appears there could actually be young men.
4: Yeah, I would really be interesting what is behind all that. I mean, there has to be a reason behind the shift, and maybe we can talk about that. But was there anything that surprised you by the statistics or the findings of this study?
9: Jody, the fact that in this study, and the Institute for Family Studies is fantastic. We use their research all of the time. The most interesting thing, and I guess it shouldn't be surprising, but maybe it is that there's a strong connection between religiosity and marriage. And I mean, at Summit Ministries, we feel like that's a pretty simple explanation, because the whole point behind religiosity is that you are living for something bigger than yourself, something beyond yourself. And the whole point of marriage is that it's two people who've covenanted together to live for something bigger than themselves. And so, of course, those two things are going to go together.
4: Yeah, you know, I think probably when most people, I can say it, the first thing that came to my mind, it didn't stay there, but the first thought that came to my mind was that being in a certain place, particularly if you're single, that may increase their chances of getting married. But there's more to it, as you're suggesting now. Marriage is much, much, much more than that. Marriage is not just as simple enough as where you live. Take us deeper into that.
9: Yeah, that's right. Well, and you think of what marriage is about and what it's not about. Among other things, it's a character building experience. You have to learn to become less selfish. You know, I think diligence means doing the things that love demands. And when you are a parent, you're married, and then you have children, you have to move outside of yourself. And the happy life, the most mentally healthy life, is the one where you are doing something where your life matters for other people. And so, you know, I'm encouraging churches to recognize that a lot of young people are coming here thinking they're just going to meet someone. It's your responsibility to disciple them so that they realize, no, what we're talking about here is true. This is the true story of the world. This is not just a place to hang out. This is not your new tribe. This is not your new club. This is where you go to orient yourself to reality itself. And in reality itself, you know, the very first thing we know about humans is they were made in God's image. The second thing we know is they were made male and female. The whole story of creation of man and woman does not begin with the evolution of a cell. It begins with a wedding.
4: Well, that's exactly right. But the ones impacted in marriage is not just the couple, but we have children. The benefits of children being raised with mom and dad married under God's authority has an enormous impact on the children as well, doesn't it?
9: There's no question. And I think, you know, I'm a father to four children. They're all in their 20s now. But those times when they were little were really special. They were an incredible thing. Being together as a family was much more meaningful and satisfying than being a single. And I married fairly late for people in my generation at age 28. My first child was born when I was age 30. So I guess if I had it to do over again, I might have just started earlier.
4: Well, let's talk about this. Dr. Wong, I brought up right at the end, we just didn't have time to go into it further, but it's probably not surprising for some at least, but that most female marriage rates are higher in areas with larger pools of single full-time employees.

0: animals, stewards of people, stewards of communities, and so forth. So where people are doing that, where they're employed and they're doing gainful work that makes a difference for their community, that's obviously going to be more attractive.
1: I wanted to throw this out to you too, because as Dr. Wong shared, the report found that religious young adults are more likely to be married, but at the same time, the report did not find a relationship between how religious an area is and the young adult marriage rate. So it sounds to me, and I think this is true, but I want your reaction on it, that more important than being in an area that is a religious area is about personally being spiritually minded and having a heart to walk with God. What are your thoughts on that?
0: You know, the old time pastors used to say just living in a garage doesn't make you a car. So you cannot just assume that you're going to move to areas where there are more religious people and you'll be better off. You cannot assume that if you go to a very large church where there are more religious people that you will be better off. You need to focus on your relationship with God and asking yourself, am I living for something that is bigger than me? Because I'm going to attract the kind of people that I try to be like. And if I'm focused on living something for something bigger than me, something beyond myself, something that is eternal, something that makes a difference in the lives of other people, those are the kind of people that I'm eventually going to be around. And so it does make perfect sense. There's just no excuse for intentionally pursuing a close relationship with God in community with other people.
1: Absolutely. So the last question I asked her was, what would her message be to young adults who may be watching or listening to us right now? So let me give that to you as well. What would your message be to those young adults who are watching or listening to us?
0: The first thing I would say, Jody, is find mentors. One of our sayings at Summit Ministries with our students is, you need old people. Most churches operate on kind of an age and stage sort of ministry model where all the young adults get together and then all the older adults get together. Try to find a church where they're willing to break down those barriers. Especially important to have married couples as mentors, because when you look at their lives, the hardships they've experienced and the closeness that they've developed, that makes marriage very attractive. The second thing is Bible study, because when you're really digging into God's word and you're doing it with peers who are seriously interested in the Lord, then the relationships in those groups become about something more than just you doing something that is cool. So Bible studies are a big part of it. And then I would say the third thing is service activities. When you're out there in the community serving other people, you're going to find yourself around the kind of people who are building their own character by living for something outside of themselves. And that's probably the place where you're most likely to find someone you could marry.
1: Thank you so much, Dr. Jeff Myers, president of Summit Ministries. Always great talking with you. Thanks for joining us on Washington Watch. All right, friends, that wraps up this edition. Hope you have a fantastic evening, and be sure to join us yet again tomorrow right here for more Washington Watch.
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2: Well, good afternoon. Welcome to Bridge Bible Talk. We are live in the studio here to ready to answer your Bible questions. Any question on the Christian faith, 888-712-7434. That's 888-712-7434. I want to welcome you watching online, Facebook, YouTube. 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And beyond that, on the Real Life Network, those of you listening and watching, rather, you can call 888-712-7434. We're here for 1 hour. Call us, 888-712-7434. Good afternoon, Pastor Lloyd.
3: Good afternoon. Are you excited?
2: I am very excited.
3: I am very excited. I love the people that reading their Bible and they have questions, which you're going to, and they call in. And not that we're these super experts, but we just want to relate to other parts of the Bible that they may not know will answer that part where they're reading. And it's not as difficult as it really seems at first.
2: That's right. And so you can call now, 888-712-7434. We're going to start the program with an email question, Pastor Lloyd, or actually a YouTube question from Carrie. It's on 2 Kings chapter 20, very interesting verse. Hezekiah answered, "It is an easy thing for the shadow to go down 10 degrees. No, but let the shadow go backwards 10 degrees. So Isaiah, the prophet, cried out to the Lord, and he brought the shadow 10 degrees backwards, by which it had gone down on the sundial of Ahaz." So I guess the question is, God moves a shadow 10 degrees? That's kind of like the question here.
3: I think there's a relation to the 2 Chronicles 32, which says, "Regarding the ambassadors, the princes of Babylon, whom they sent to inquire about the wonder that was done in the land." So I think that's a very interesting comparison. After this miracle of the sun going down, then he gets 15 more years, and then Manasseh is born, and in that period of time, and eventually, you know, the ambassadors come after he got better, and it looks like they were coming because of the wonder that was in the land. So was that something that happened not just in the local land of Israel, but in the entire world? Did how could the sun go back 10 degrees? I mean, it would be impossible just to abruptly stop 1,000 miles an hour, the earth is spinning, to go back. But if you think about it, something could have been introduced, maybe a moon, maybe some planet, and it slowly, you know, spun the world down, stopped it, went back, and then re-picked up. I mean, I don't know how that would happen, you know, in any laws of physics that I understand, but it does seem that they did see it in another land, or at least they knew something happened, and they sent ambassadors to inquire what happened.
2: Yeah, it's the same thing with Joshua, when the sun stood still.
3: Yes,
2: right?
3: Yes, exactly. I mean, those are miraculous events that whatever. I mean, I know that Emmanuel Velikovsky does a lot of interesting, you know, speculations on various things that were mentioned in antiquity, and then tried to relate it to certain events that may have, you know, because there were certain old star charts that didn't have the planet Venus. And then all of a sudden the planet Venus is in, and was it something that was introduced to the solar system at a point which really would have caused cataclysmic plagues of, you know, of the Bible, or of, you know, maybe even the flood, all kinds of different things, you know, who knows?
2: Yeah. Good question, Carrie. Thanks again for sending that to us via YouTube. This is Bridge Bible Talk, 888-712-7434. That's 888-712-7434. Ginger, New Jersey. Hi, Ginger. How can we help you?
4: Hi. My question, I think I have the answer, but I was raised Catholic school, and born again, pledged my salvation, got baptized. It was wonderful. But I still have siblings who get very upset when I say there really are no saints. And you really don't have to pray to the Blessed Mother. But my question is this. Was the Blessed Mother born without original sin?
2: Okay. That's a Lord.
3: I think the the Bible says all have sinned and fallen short of the glory of God. So she would have been included in the term all. But even in her rejoicing, her magnificent, it's called in Luke 1, where she says, my soul magnifies the Lord, my spirit's rejoiced in God my Savior, she says. I think that's Luke 1:46 gives us a very clear picture where she was looking at this amazing God coming down to her lowly estate, not worthy, she's not going around saying, I'm sinless, so you pick the right lady. She's saying, no, God, my Savior. So she knew she needed a Savior. All have sinned and fallen short of the glory of God. For what reason the Catholic Church has this Immaculate Conception idea about her, it comes out of almost human logic. Like, well, the only way he could have been perfectly pure is if she was, but then how did she get pure? So it doesn't really make sense, but it is tradition, unfortunately, but it's not a biblical foundation.
2: Mm-hmm. Does that help you, Ginger?
4: A lot, because I know that we all had that sin until God shed his blood for us.
3: Mm-hmm. Exactly.
4: And then we were forgiven. And that does not leave Mary out. If anything, I can't imagine how she must have wallowed in some kind of guilt and sorrow that her son had to pay for this sin. But
3: well, it did say a sword, it was predicted a sword would pierce her heart. I mean, to see your son go through that, but also to know that there's a bigger picture. And of course, Mary and the ladies would have been a part of the early church and sharing their story. Luke picks up the story. He accounts all of this. All of the eyewitness testimony is given in those four Gospels. So people were around and they knew. I mean, they weren't expecting the resurrection because it's just shocking to them. Until after, then they remembered he promised he would be. But no, Mary is quite an amazing woman that she receives that, though all the people are looking at her like she was unfaithful and something happened. Even Joseph, her husband, wanted to put her away until the angel appeared to him and says, that which is conceived in her is of the Holy Spirit. One thing that ties in the sin that came to Adam and Eve in the garden with the curse is that when the serpent is cursed by saying the seed of the woman, you'll crush him, you'll bruise him on the head or on the foot, the heel, but he shall bruise you on the head. In other words, it was the seed of the woman that would be the conquering factor of the enemy. And women don't have seeds. Women have eggs. Man seeds the eggs. And so this is a unique thing, or even the virgin birth was described back there in Genesis 3:15, you know, very, very early on, the seed of the woman would be the rescuer. And so she had to be a virgin, but it didn't mean she had to be sinless because the seed follows through the lineage of the man. So God preserved that seed. It would have been from the father, but using her egg, but it would have been called the seed of the woman because she had no man.
2: Mm-hmm. All right, Ginger, thanks again for your question. This is Bridge Bible Talk. If you have a Bible question, a question on the Christian faith, call us 888-712-7434. We're going to answer an email question. Rich, he has two questions. Proverbs 16:6, it says, in mercy and truth, atonement is provided for iniquity, and by the fear of the Lord, one departs from evil. So the question is, can you elaborate on what the author means?
3: Well, it's a beautiful picture, this idea of mercy and truth. There's another passage that says mercy and truth kiss each other. And if you think about it, mercy and justice, which would be representative by truth, they never meet. You either get one or the other. You either got mercy and you didn't get justice, or you got justice and you didn't get mercy. So, you know, you can't have both. You know, if you're gonna do something wrong, you're either gonna get off the hook and they'll give you a break. That's mercy, but that's not justice. Justice means you pay the full penalty. So in the cross, you have this amazing thing. How can atonement be provided for us? How can God both be just and also merciful? Just in that the full penalty of the sin has to be paid, and then merciful that he lets us off the hook. That's the cross of Jesus Christ. And that's why that mercy and truth atonement is provided for. God made a way. He devised a way to bring his banished ones, sinners, back into relationship with him, because he fulfilled the righteous requirement of the law. He fulfilled it in his death on the cross. It is paid in full. It is finished. And at the same time, we are saved without works, without our addition. So that's a beautiful picture.
2: Mm-hmm. All right.
3: And of course, by the fear of the Lord, you depart from evil, because God has provided for us and we acknowledge that and we regard his word and truth more than anything, there's the power to depart from evil. We don't have to be slaves to sin anymore when you believe in the Lord Jesus Christ.
2: His second question is 1 Thessalonians 4:15-17. Says Christians who died will rise from their graves, and then those who are still living will rise into the air to meet the Lord. So, but if a born-again Christian immediately goes to heaven when they die, why would they rise from their grave if they are already in heaven?
3: Yeah, I mean, it's confusing only because he speaks about us coming back with Jesus when he comes and returns to the earth. So when he returns in the rapture or in the to the second coming, we'll be coming with him, which means we have to precede. Now, what does that mean? Like, the dead in Christ will rise first. Then we who are living will rise up to meet the Lord. You know, the Bible says to be absent from the body is to be present with the Lord if you're a believer. Paul says that in 2 Corinthians 5. The very simple answer is that the body is always referred to as the one resting in the grave, not the soul. There's nothing in there about the soul sleeping. We've kind of made that term up, soul sleep, mm-hmm. because they're attributing this body in the grave that your soul is attached to it. No, your body is a temporary dwelling place. It's not you. You are a soul. You have a body. You're going to get a new body. In the meantime, though, your old body will be metamorphosed, and that's what is going to resurrect. And even Job said that. I know that when my Redeemer comes and he stands on the earth, I will see him in my flesh. Though worms eat this body, I will see him, because he believed that his very body would be metamorphosed and changed. So we're going to be present with the Lord when we die, but when we come back, when he comes in the rapture, we'll meet him in the air with those that are alive and remain. We'll all be metamorphosed together. Our bodies will be transformed. Now, what body will we have if we don't have a resurrection body in heaven? Paul even asks that question. He goes, I don't know what kind of body I'll have, but I won't be a bodiless spirit. Mm-hmm. There'll be some body there, but the resurrection is a very special thing, that all that sin did in our bodies and all the sicknesses and corruption and aging and dying, God is going to undo.
2: Mm. All right. 888-712-7434. This is Bridge Bible Talk. Robert Baltadano, Pastor Lloyd Pulley. 888-712-7434. Back to the phones. Pam, Virginia. Hi, Pam.
5: Hello. How are you?
3: Good.
5: Thank you for taking my call.
2: Sure. What is your question?
5: Well, I don't really have a question. I guess I do. Here's what it is. I have this coworker that's always coming to me, you know, trying to debate about Jesus and about Christians and if it's really true. So, you know, we try to talk, but he's always very argumentative. And he says things to me like, God is the worst person ever because he murdered so many people. He raped Mary. And I just don't know how to answer him. And I've said all different kinds of things, but I just don't know how to answer him. And I didn't know if y'all had some insight into that. What could I say? I just don't even know.
2: Sure.
3: Yeah. Well, you know, listen, when someone is of a mind to mm-hmm. degrade the gospel into such a caricature, I've heard that before. You know, God killed more people than anyone else. Well, actually, it's not true. You know, if you think of godless communism, godless Nazism, godless the philosophies of this world have caused the deaths of many more people. Now, God could stop it, but when he does, of course, then it will be too late for anyone to turn. So God is simply patient. And I would turn that back on him. I'd say, you know, you can thank God how patient he is to deal with your rants against him, despite the fact he loved you enough to send his own son to die for you. But again, I suspect you're casting pearls before swine. Doesn't mean he's swine. It just means that he's not going to appreciate the biblical truth. His mind is made up. I'd probably approach him a different way. I would say, Jim, whatever your name is, hey, Jim, it sounds like you really can't not think about Jesus. There's something in your craw you just can't stop. And I think you're close to finally realizing the gospel. And I'm praying that you'd stop fighting against your God. You know, You're having an argument by yourself because the things you're bringing up really make no sense to me. And I just pray that you settle this business with God. Just know that he loves you and he'd be happy to save you if you're willing to humble yourself.
2: Yeah. Isn't that Proverbs, don't ask for a fool according to his family?
3: Yeah,
2: folly?
3: It's like if he, and then it also says answer a fool according to his folly. So it depends on what the person's heart is. If he's trying to promote this and he's got people following him, you have to answer it. But most people aren't going to take those arguments very seriously. And so it's probably best not to get in too much of a dialogue with him. I'd change the subject and say, Jim, look, it sounds like you're really fighting against God, and I pray that you come to peace with him one day. And I wouldn't even try to answer those.

0: arguments he's bringing up.
1: It just hurts my heart so bad. I'm just like, I can't even hardly stand to hear the things he says.
0: Mm-hmm. Well, you know what? I always look at the enemies of God, not in the terms of like they're hurting me and they're hurting God, because really they're hurting themselves. So I'd have a great amount of compassion for someone that has that. I remember having that vitriolic response sometimes when I was in college with some students that get so angry. And I just smile and say, why are you getting so angry? I'm just here representing the love of God. You're all bent about this. I'm not going to get into a debate with you on this one. I'm just going to pray the Lord just show his love to you. And let it go with that. And, I mean, if he chases you down the hallway, I don't know what else to do other than stop it, because you're bordering harassing me at this point. So,
2: it's true. That is true.
0: Lord, give you wisdom. And yeah, it is. It's sad when we... It's heartbreaking when you see the blindness and the hardness of heart. And even Jesus wept when he was at Lazarus' tomb, and even his own family and friends are arguing with him. Don't, he's been in there, he's dead 4 days. Don't open the tomb, it'll stink by now. Mm-hmm. And the Bible says Jesus wept, you know, because I think that seeing all that he had done already, to not have that trust in him. And it is heartbreaking.
2: Yeah, pray for him.
0: Yep.
2: Just pray for him.
1: Yeah, and I do. I do. But, phew. Yeah. Well, thank y'all so much. I really appreciate it.
2: Sure. Yeah. No problem.
0: Yeah, you're just going to get stronger through this, too.
2: Yeah.
0: You know, I mean, listen, I had to get tough skin as a young Christian because God gave me such love for people, but then people would take advantage of that and just bowl over you, and you couldn't, like, punch them out, which I felt like at times. But I had to take it, and the Lord just kind of eventually gave me just a compassion for those that are the enemies of the gospel.
2: Yes.
0: They're not happy. They're miserable. They've got to tear something down, and they don't even know why.
2: Yeah, people like that, though, there's something else going on, why they came to that conclusion. Probably hurt in the church or something happened, right?
0: Yeah, that's another question to ask. Did someone really hurt you or mess with you when you were a little boy that just made you dead set against the Bible and God? I mean, who messed with you?
2: Yeah.
0: You know, because you certainly don't have logical, you know, questions here. I mean, I can see, how can I trust the Bible to be the Word of God? That's a good question. Mm-hmm. How can I believe God raised, or Jesus rose from the dead? How can I believe the resurrection? That's impossible. No one's ever been reached. Those are honest questions, and those I'd be happy to answer.
2: Yeah. 888-712-7434. That's 888-712-7434. That's the number to call in. Let's go to Richard in Texas, listening on Radio by Grace. Hi, Richard.
3: How you doing?
2: Great. Well, how can we help you?
3: I got a question about baptism.
2: Okay.
3: When I was baptized, I was fully submerged underwater, and that's the way I think is correct. But my son got baptized, and he was in a church where they just sprinkled water on him 3 times. I mean, is there a correct way, or is it the same thing? I was just kind of wondering what your thoughts or what your answer is on that.
2: Sure. So biblical baptism, Pastor Lloyd, what is it?
0: Well, you know, the word baptize literally means, it comes from a Greek word which means to immerse or submerge in water. So by very, you know, the very name of it, baptism by sprinkling or pouring, is really an oxymoron. It's self-contradictory. So the very thought of that is, in fact, Paul uses an illustration in Romans 6. Don't you know that all of us who were baptized into Christ Jesus were baptized into his death? We were therefore buried with him through baptism into death. That is, when we went in the water, it's like a type of burial. Coming up out of the water is a type of resurrection. So the very action of coming up out of the water, like a resurrection, is certainly a picture of immersion. And I think what happened is, you know, the church, in that period of time in which they were waiting for the Jewish people to respond to the Messiah, and many didn't, they began to take a position that God was finished with Israel and that the church was the new Israel. And then from that point on, they started applying Old Testament things like circumcision for the Jewish people in the eighth day. Well, we'll baptize our babies, you know, because that will bring them into the faith. So tradition kind of took over rather than just a biblical representation, because, you know, the Bible says, repent of your sins, believe the gospel, and be baptized. So a baby is not going to understand that. And certainly immersion is what John the Baptist did. In fact, even the statement, there was much water. There had to be much water for immersion to take place. You don't need a whole lot of water if you're just sprinkling. So essentially, the evidence is pretty strong. It was immersion in the early church. It's the type, what it

0: means for us. But if I'll be honest with you, there have been people I've sprinkled. And before you throw me under the bus on that one, Robert, the reason is they have some serious health issues. They couldn't go under the water.
1: Yeah.
0: So, but God would recognize that.
1: Yeah, absolutely. Does that help you, Richard?
2: Yes, sir. It does. Thank you. I appreciate it. Thank
0: you
2: for your time. You'll have a blessed day.
0: Thank you.
1: I mean, even Jesus modeled it, right? When he came out of the water, the dove.
0: Yeah, the dove came down when he came up out of the water.
1: Yeah, it wasn't a sprinkle. Yeah. He was sprinkled. So, all right, good question. Let's go to Maria, New Jersey. Hi, Maria.
3: Hi.
1: Hi.
3: God bless you both.
1: Thank you.
3: Thank you. My question is, I've been reading John 8, mm-hmm. chapter 8. In some Bibles, I compare ESV and NIV, a few. And some, it says that some manuscripts are not chapter 753 to 811. Some don't have it. I'm not a scholar, so how did it come about? Was it really there? Did they find it later? How did it go about?
1: Sure, sure.
0: Yeah, this is one of the very debated subjects in the church, and I want to encourage you in this sense. When we find a lot of manuscripts, and there are many New Testament manuscripts, and the Textus Receptus is like one that the majority of Greek texts would include John 7:53 through 8:11, that story of the adulterous woman being brought before Jesus. The modern translations, such as the NIV and the ESV, include it but bracket it as not original. Some actually remove it, but not many of those. The truth is, the Greek manuscripts show clear evidence, mostly that it wasn't originally part of the gospel. Now, what does that mean? What it means is that we have all these copies, thousands of copies, and we compare them. And now that after King James had written or, you know, had that version, he had a number of manuscripts, we have many, many, many more now to compare. So we can tell, we first of all know the original is what God ordained, it's what he anointed, which is what he inspired. But there were sometimes people made mistakes in their copies. So the cool thing is we have a science. Keeping all those old copies, even when there's a lot of differences, is a wonderful thing, because the science is you can compare all those copies and come to realize what's most likely there. So I could certainly tell you that the teaching in that passage about him forgiving the woman, no one's, you know, condemned you, I don't condemn you, go and sin no more, the teaching of that is actually biblical. There's nothing contradictory in the scriptures about that evidence. But most likely that didn't take place. That was, you know, something that was added in later. It was questionable. So we don't have to, that's not going to make or change the real message of the gospel. But if anything, it does something powerful. Because if I compared that with the Quran, for example, the Quran has pretty much scoured all old copies out. They've removed them all. So they can never really prove the Quran today is truly what was there written when it was originally written. There's no way to test it. It's not testable. With the Bible, we have now with many manuscripts the ability to test, and so you can be certain that what you have in your hands is, you know, 99% the Bible, and maybe the 1% or at least actually 0.1% where there's some differences and maybe they're not sure, maybe they didn't have enough copies to determine one part. That does not change the message at all. In fact, all of the variants, if you will, all of the things that might be misspelled. In fact, the way to put it is this way. It's not like the Bible was changed a lot over the years. It actually, all the old copies make it impossible for someone to change the Bible and get away with it. That's what makes those old copies so precious. If someone wanted to change the Bible and say, well, God didn't say this, and I think he said that, and we change it, and the king doesn't like this, and we copy over here and made a copy over there and do our own thing, you'd have a version that would not fit any of the old copies, and it would be laughed out of any scholarly examination. So you can trust your Bible is what God has given to you. And unlike many other religious books that don't have the chain of custody all the way back, there's no way to test it. I've got to just accept, you know, if I'm a Muslim, I've got to just accept the Quran is true. I have no evidence, but I believe God did it, and that's all I have. Well, the Bible is

0: testable. Does that help?
1: Yes. Thank God for the Holy Spirit that guides us. My next question is, which one would you recommend best to study and go in depth in the Word?
2: You know, there's a number of them. I really like the New King James. Others like the English Standard Version, the ESV.
3: NIV.
2: The New International Version is good. It's the older version of it was not as clear because there was some differences, but now a lot of that's been cleared up. So any of those versions are fine.
3: Mm-hmm.
2: Even though the New King James will have that portion in there, but it'll have a little notation. This is not in some of the ink. That's what I love about the honesty. They'll have the notation, and they'll tell you this was not in a lot of the original manuscripts. It was in many of them, but not in all of them. And so you kind of like, okay, is there anything contradictory in the Bible or in the story about that? Then, you know, otherwise it's just a harmless addition.
3: Mm-hmm.
2: I hope that helps.
1: Thank you so much, and God bless you.
3: Thank you. You know who does a good job on this? We always recommend this General Introduction to the Bible by Norman Geisler.
2: It's a great resource.
3: I mean, he goes really into like all the different manuscripts and why this is omitted, why this is not, and whatnot.
2: You know, Wesley Huff online, too, he has a lot of good resources that you can find on the authority of manuscripts. And also Jeremiah Johnston, he goes into a lot of his scholarly research. He looks into a lot of these things. And you know what? Listen, it's a science in which you can determine the original document, not just of a Bible, but you could return if Shakespeare, a play, you wanted to know, is this authentic? You can go back. You can compare it. Now, the interesting thing is Shakespeare has, even though it was written many years later and should have a lot more copies and a way to test it, doesn't have near the copies that the Bible does. Mm-hmm. So there are parts of Shakespeare's plays that they're just guessing. They added portions. They just figured, well, we got to fix this story because we're missing all of this.
3: Mm-hmm.
2: So even Shakespeare, as recent as that is in comparison to the Bible, does not have the evidence of you can piece it together and know that you know this is what was in the Bible.
3: Mm-hmm. When you became a Christian, was that one of the things you began to question, even just as a Christian, as a baby? It's like, how do we know the Bible is true?
2: Yeah, I mean, that's a very, very good question. In fact, how can we should have an answer for that. So my answer is simply, like, if you put some words up on a chalkboard and you told all your students, copy it down really quickly, and then you collected all those papers, and you did that with hundreds of classes, and you had thousands of these copies, what you would find is that very few people will make the same mistake.
3: Mm-hmm.
2: So you can determine in all those ones that are uniquely, you know, like this one says, misspells this one misses a word here, you can throw all those out, and you can reconstruct the original 99.9%. That's why the more copies you have. So you can trust your Bible.
3: Mm-hmm.
2: And I'd really just want to emphasize that. Plus, God said He forever your word is in heaven. He's going to preserve His word, and He did.
3: That's
2: miraculously.
3: Right. Yeah. If you want that resource, you can go to our website, bbtquestions.com. We've got a link to it. If you'd like to purchase that, that's through our website there. But this is Bridge Bible Talk. We're coming up to our break. And so when we come back, we'll continue to take your calls here at 888-712-7434, 888-712-7434. You can email us questions, answers at bbtlive.org. And don't forget, for you watching online on Facebook and YouTube, post your question. We'd love to answer your questions as well. But we're taking a quick break. Don't tune us out. Don't go away. We'll be right back.
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3: And we are back live here at the studio, Bridge Bible Talk. 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We're going to go back to some email questions, Pastor Lloyd. This is from John, came by through our website. The question is, with the mayor of New York stating a state-run grocery stores, you'll need a card to show your identification to make sure you don't take too much and resell it, and then, you know, they have all this information of you. Do you think this is the start of the mark of the beast? What do you think about that, Pastor Lloyd?
2: Well, I mean, look, there's a lot of little barbs in that one. You know, I'm not a... I don't believe that socialism is a representative of freedom, and people are duped right now because kids don't know anything about American history, so they're following this stuff. But in regard to having all of our information, I think they've already got all of our information. Mm-hmm. I think between the information on the internet and stuff we put out there and the computer technology that can assess this stuff very quickly and categorize where everyone stands and where even they can read your – like how you're looking at something, whether you're agreeing with something you're reading online or not, they've already got plenty on everybody. So it's just a matter of time when maybe through some chaos will happen, maybe the rapture, maybe some other chaotic thing, that they'll begin to implement, you know, control over people. They use the chaos. I mean, mm-hmm. like they use the whole COVID scare to give people to do what they would not normally do. And even though a lot of it's been exposed, people are still under this impression, you know, that they have our best interests in mind. Mm-hmm. And, you know, I really believe that the lack of trust in leaders now among this Gen Z is you're seeing a lot of them respond to the gospel. As long as they don't get, like, bitterly angry at the evil in the world, because this is the world we live in. It's going to be evil. Now, we can do what we can. I think a lot of young people who think there's no hope in turning things around, when revival hits, a lot of these people that are in power, you know, they're not going to have much authority and weight and sway. I really believe that young people now should get more involved in their local government and school boards and start running for office and getting some information, learn about American history. But our real hope, of course, is the Lord. But yes, we do know that eventually there will be the mark of the beast and all of that. But I don't believe that we're going to figure this out until the Antichrist is revealed. And mm-hmm. he's not going to be revealed until he who's restraining is taken out of the way. And I believe that will be the Holy Spirit through the church. But the Holy Spirit will still work then through Israel. And it's the Jacob's trouble. He'll protect and preserve them. But yeah, it's a bigger subject than that.
3: Yeah, but when it comes to the mark of the beast, I mean, the system's set up in a way, if you know, to control people, right?
2: Yeah, I mean, it's literally it'd be economic control. In the past, the only dictators have ever been able to control is with a strong military. But you can bring people to their knees with other means economically. You know, you can't buy or sell unless you have the mark, unless mm-hmm. you have allegiance, you're committing your allegiance to it. It's kind of like in China, the social credit scores. They can tell whether you're positive toward the government or not, and you have, if it's kind of red or you know, are you more red or are you not? And only the ones that are really committed to the Communist Party will have the ability to shop in the grocery store, shop in nice, you know, malls, have privileges to travel. And that eventually will move people to sign up on the dotted line. Well, you know, I want to have a good life, so I'll pretend I'm a good communist. Mm. Very powerful manipulation economics.
3: Yeah. All right. Thanks, John, for your question. Another email question here from Henry. I don't feel like I get much out of going to church. What should I do to change this?
2: Well, Henry, I don't really care what you think you're getting out of going to church. You know, and I think you're going to have to learn how not to care how much you're getting out of going to church. You know, the reality is you need community. And you need community that maybe rubs you the wrong way, Henry, because that's going to teach you patience and learn how to love. It's going to teach you how to overlook and forgive wrongs and be part of the solution for others and come alongside people that are marginalized if you feel you're marginalized. So, you know, whatever you feel about the people that you're going to church with is irrelevant. So what should you do to change it? I would just say change it. Just do it.
3: Mm-hmm.
2: Just get committed and be a part of the answer. And where there's unfairness or maybe leaders are doing something wrong, lovingly confront. And, you know, if there's some biblical basis for your statements. The point is we do need people to be holding leaders accountable, holding others accountable for truth. But then watch your own heart. You don't get bitter.
3: Mm-hmm. I mean, you've been in ministry 40-some years, pastoring a church.
2: I went through phases where even before I was in ministry, I was like, I don't even feel God anymore. I don't even sense him anymore. I went through a dark night of my soul. And what I got from that was when Jesus said to the disciples, are you also going to go mm-hmm. away, when it got hard to follow him? And Peter says, you've got the words of eternal life. Where else mm-hmm. can we go? And I think that's kind of what I concluded. Like, Lord, I have nowhere else to go. I know you want me to be a part of a community. I'm gonna go. I wasn't getting anything out of it. And I just waited on the Lord. And in time, he opened my eyes to how I could be a blessing to others. And once I started serving others, it's like I found my life by giving it away.
3: That's what I was going to say. He says, I don't get much about, you know, going to church, but it's not about him. It's about serving.
2: Yes, it's not about you. That's where you're trapped. If you think it's about you having a good experience, no, why don't you make other people's experience good? Why don't you be there to meet new people and show some interest in them and pray for them and encourage them and introduce them to your friends? And you can be a blessing to others.
3: Mm-hmm. Henry, thanks again for the question. 888-712-7434. That's 888-712-7434. Before we go back to the phones, one more email question. Robbie, why do pastors refer to the prophets as being major or minor prophets?
2: You know, it's kind of a misnomer. They weren't really called that until later, but all it really means is some were bigger. Now, some of the smaller prophets have powerful mm-hmm. messages. They all have reasons. The bigger ones like Jeremiah, longer, you know, Isaiah, Ezekiel, you know, you have those ones that are considered major simply because they're a lot bigger. That's
3: yeah.
2: all.
3: Yeah. And obviously the books are longer.
2: Yeah, that's what it is.
3: You know,
2: they're,
3: right,
2: much, they're much larger. Yeah.
3: Yeah. All right. Thanks again for the question. 888-712-7434. That's 888-712-7434. Let's go to Carmen in New Jersey. Hi, Carmen.
6: My question is regarding near-death experiences and what people claim they've seen when they are, you know, when they come back revived or come back to life. Is there anything in the Bible that talks about that regarding near-death experiences?
2: You know, there's a number of examples of what you would call like, you know, John and the Seven Thunders. You know, he's given this vision, but he is told not to write it. Then you have Daniel, who received some visions and was told, but seal up the words. Then you have the Transfiguration, and Jesus' glory comes, and they see an insight into the heavenly thing. And then what does Jesus tell them? Don't tell anybody until after the resurrection. And then you have Lazarus dead for 4 days, and the gospel doesn't record anything about what he experienced while he was dead. Jairus' daughter, nothing, and there's nothing publicized about her encounter. They're not writing a book about what she saw. The widow's son, I mean, everything, even Stephen's vision at death, you know, when he saw heaven opened, he did not go into an elaborate description of heaven. So none of the people restored from death in the scripture ever became a teacher of some detailed afterlife knowledge.
3: Mm-hmm.
2: That should tell us something. That makes Paul's restraint in 2 Corinthians 12 when he wasn't sure whether he was in the body or out of the body, but he heard inexpressible things that a man is not permitted to say. So he just heard, God said, my grace is sufficient for you. My power is perfected in weakness. So the revelation of whatever happened to somebody, if someone says, oh, I felt this, I saw that, I learned this, I don't trust that for a moment, because in every case in the Bible, the Lord basically has told them, don't talk about it. So why would we talk about mm-hmm. that? Why would I buy a book? You know, I died and went to heaven, and this is what I saw. I could care less, because I don't believe you. And whatever experience you had is certainly not equal with what the scriptures reveal, but the scriptures would give you a restraint. If you did have an experience, you know, great, God used it in your life, but it's not meant to put people's faith in. Mm-hmm. So that's why telling your account of this or that, it's kind of like Paul, Jeremiah says, you know, what is the wheat to the chaff? You know, the chaff would be our personal experience, mm-hmm. how we expound. That's nothing compared to the actual word that we need to trust in.
3: Yeah, objective versus subjective, right?
2: Exactly. Yeah, a lot of subjective things there.
3: Yeah. All right. 888-712-7434. Back to the phones. Terry, Massachusetts, listening on Renew FM. Hi, Tori.
7: Oh, hi. How are you?
3: Doing well. Thank
2: good.
3: You.
7: Good. So my son asked me a good question. He's going into middle school, and I had been teaching him because some of his friends were talking about going to protests and things like that. And so I had been teaching him about through Romans 13 about how we obey the government even if we don't agree. And he's just been asking some great questions about, you know, order of authority and things like that. But he brought up a good point this morning that he said, well, what about Daniel when the leader was saying you're not allowed to pray and he still prayed? And, of course, I said, of course we still pray, like we stand on the word of God. But he just caught me in like a little, I don't know if you had a better answer than I did, or anything from the Bible that kind of explains what to do when you don't agree with.
2: Yeah, I think it's a great illustration, Tori. I do believe that that particular incident is a good way to learn that balance. We are to respect government. God has given government he's given government the sword to keep evil back. But government is not perfect. And anywhere the government tells us to do things, if it's not against God's word, we really should do it. Now, if it is against God's word, even the early church, when they were commanded by the authorities, do not preach in the name of Jesus, they went out and said, look, you judge whether it is right to obey God or you. God tells us we must, so we are going to go and we're going to preach. And now, in submission to the government would be this. Okay, I have to obey God, which means I'm going to break the law by preaching the gospel, which means I might be arrested, I might pay a penalty, I might go to jail for it. I'm willing to submit to whatever punishment you give me, but I must be faithful to God. So that's how I deal with the government. The government I'm going to respect all the laws of the government, except the ones that contradict the Bible. That's the ones I'm going to have to disobey. And we did that during the time of COVID. We opened. We were told not to. And I lost some good leaders because they thought I wasn't obeying the government. I said, we certainly are obeying the government. If they come and fine us, you know, we'll respect those fines. We might fight them in court. We'll do what we can. We'll try to resist the tyranny of government, which is really what our whole nation was built upon. That's why we have the three branches to kind of keep anyone from going. Now, the new socialists want to remove those branches of government. The new democratic socialists, I mean, these young people are being indoctrinated in colleges and they're being sent out and they're becoming anti-Semitic. They're becoming, the oppressor, oppressed model. They're removing the idea of what is right and wrong from the Bible into this Marxist mentality. And they can't use the word communist because it's against the law. But, you know, the democratic socialist, that's what it is. It's communism. So the end of the day is I try to remind people, too, look, whether it's gay or straight or, you know, liberal or left or whatever it is, we're not going to agree about everything. But we don't have to be disagreeable. You know, I may not agree about something and I'll speak up for what I think is right. But if you disagree with me, I'm not going to lose any sleep over that. You know, I miss the days when we used to be able to have good dialogues with people on the opposite ends without picking up stones and getting violent.
3: Does that help, Tori?
7: Yes, thank you so much.
2: Lord give you wisdom.
3: Yeah.
2: You know what? A lot of these young people are learning only a vision of it. In fact, I just addressed this subject before an advisory committee that is talking about anti-Semitism, and one of the rabbis said something very profound. He said that anti-Americanism has led to anti-Semitism. You know, this idea that the safest place for Jews to ever come has been America. They've had freedom. And, you know, in the Constitution, this equality, they never had that anywhere. And now it's moving away because people are getting away from a patriotic, what the Constitution is, the freedom that we have. And now it's more of like we've got to judge these oppressive groups like Christians and like, you know, whites and Jewish people because they're all oppressors. And this is so indoctrinated to young people, they really don't know what they're talking about. And we really need to pray for this generation.
3: Mm-hmm. Now, she mentioned something about protesting. What do you think about the protest as a Christian?
2: I think that the whole model to try to change things, to foment protests where they turn violent very quickly. And then I remember how the BLM stuff, you know, they were peaceful protests. In the meantime, the buildings are burning down and windows are being broken. And you have these people with a straight face and legacy media saying, these are peaceful protests. And, you know, come on. The bottom line is, you know, we should be able to sit down and talk. When I tried to do that with some cancel culture people, at an event one time, they were protesting something. And I went over and I said, hey, can we talk about this? Oh, we're done talking. In other words, that's when everything turns violent, when you got nothing else to say. In fact, remember the whole thing, you know, your words are violent. So speech is violence. It's a form of violence. So you're being violent to me by telling me the gospel, and I'm going to be violent back to you by hitting you with a rock. That was logical in the minds of these crazy people. Mm. So that's the way we are. But you know what? Listen, I love people of all sorts. I love people. If I disagree with them, you know, there's no reason to get violent. Let's have a real honest talk.
3: Mm-hmm. All right. Thanks again, Tori, for your question. This is Bridge Bible Talk, 888-712-7434.
2: So I was going to ask, where would people get, like if someone wanted to say, hey, how can I get a copy of just that broadcast? Because you shared some things I want my other friends to hear. How could they do that?
3: They could go to bbtquestions.com. We archive all of our programs, and they can also on podcast, you know, all the platforms that you can podcast.
2: So you go on the line, and then you see the
3: Facebook,
2: date.
3: Facebook, YouTube.
2: And then you can find that part.
3: Yep, everything is dated. Everything is even, you know, we write down the description of the questions beforehand so they can see the questions. They can go to the question, too,
2: that's
3: right away.
2: Very helpful.
3: So, yep, 888-712-7434. Romney has a question, Pastor Lloyd, an email question. We get this quite often. Is it okay to tithe less than 10%? What if we don't tithe at all? Can that be okay?
2: You know, listen, tithe by nature is the very word tithe is 10%. Now, it's generally agreed that Abraham gave tithes of all that he received in the spoil, and he gave to the Lord. The idea is that the Lord's, it really is the Lord's. That's kind of the idea of the tithe. Now, I don't make that an Old Testament law. I think it's a principle. So for me, I would really want to honor that and realize, Lord, I can happily live on 90% and trust that you could use that 10% and build something amazing. And I think of the people that have been faithful to give in our church in the last 40 years, the reward of all those people that responded to the gospel and the outreaches and the churches planted. And one of our young men now is one of the largest churches in Southern California, and so many people are just coming to the Lord. Think of the people that gave that faithful as opposed to what I would call freeloaders that just receive from the church but don't give, don't pay forward what they're receiving so the next generation can be blessed. You know, those people are going to have huge reward that were faithful in their giving. So instead of trying to figure out, you know, this, I think tithe is a benchmark, and I honestly wanted do more than that. And some people have the gift of giving where they give more of a percentage because they want to invest in heaven and invest in more people going to heaven and the gospel.
3: Mm. All right. And another question here as we're coming towards the end of the program. Joshua, email question. If God forgives and forgets our sins, why does the Bible say that we will face judgment for our sins? Hebrews 9:27 says, as it is appointed for men to die once, then after is judgment.
2: Well, man in general is going to be judged. Mm-hmm. Because just keep in mind, there's two ways of being judged. One is your sins can be judged at the cross. So when you stand before the tribunal, if you will, You have an advocate with Jesus, with the Lord, Jesus, who steps forward and said, Father, that sin has already been paid for. And the Father says, okay, you know, you're justified. And so you don't really have judgment. Now,

0: Well, you come honestly before God, you confess your sin, you believe what Jesus did on the cross, and he covers that. He erases that. He moves that sin as far as the east is from the west. That's the miraculous power of the gospel. And that's
1: Amen.
0: important. So when it comes to forgiving us, now, the Bible does say Christians still sin. So what do you do with your sin? Well, what happens when a Christian sins is not that you lose your salvation, but you do lose fellowship, because the Lord is not going to honor you unless you're honoring him.
1: Yeah, that's right. And also, the 9:27 Hebrews passage has another important message too. That is that once you die, there's no forgiveness if a dying as a non-Christian, that is.
0: Once you die, yeah, there is no hope other than the great white throne judgment if you have not received the love of the truth which has been revealed in the gospel. Absolutely.
1: All right, we're going to answer a social media question that's coming in at the moment. This is coming to us here from Arthur. And why are women ministries more popular than men ministries? My church has this problem.
0: Well, not just your church, and many churches, women are stepping up to the plate, and men are playing video games in their parents' basement. Look, don't get me started on that. The reality is that women are filling the gap where men are not getting it, and men need to learn how to sharpen each other, challenge each other, learn how to love, show that kindness and patience, and be that example. So I really do believe that this is a clarion call for men to stop messing around, come back to the scriptures, get back in scripture, get plugged in, get served, get committed somewhere. See, a man that's not committed to some ministry is a danger not just to himself, but to others, because he's not going to be what God intended him to be, and people are going to get hurt because they're going to miss what you could have been if you weren't worried about yourself all the time. So, yeah, there's a lot of self-centeredness in men today, and I pray for that generation to come on fire for the Lord once again, to get tired of their sin.
1: Yeah, and our culture doesn't paint a pretty picture of men either, right?
0: Well, and
1: We're like the buffoons,
0: and
1: you
0: it's a
1: know?
0: good point. Look, in media, you have this idea that you got to make the father doesn't know best anymore. He's an idiot. And the kids know better than anyone. I mean, that's what our whole media is doing. It just divides family, divides husbands, wives. It divides, children from their parents. It divides friends and different ideologies. So we need to come back to the scriptures and just, Lord, help me to be the kind of man you want me to be.
1: 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And that's all the time that we have here today for Bridge Bible Talk. 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But thanks again for joining us for this hour of Bridge Bible Talk. 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We'll talk again soon.
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0: We go through something, maybe you can relate to the sorrow part of the song. Maybe you can relate to my tears have been my food day and night. You're going, I can relate to that. I feel that way. That's kind of what my season is right now. That is designed to show you your thirst for God. Like, you need to be willing, like the deer, to say, I'll risk it all. I got to put my head in this stream. I need God. I need you to help me. But what often will happen to us is we will want to satisfy that thirst with something else.
1: We've all been through seasons of sorrow. And in those moments of pain, loneliness, or uncertainty, our hearts begin to long for something deeper. That longing is often a sign of our need for God's presence and strength. Pastor Jim reminds you today that spiritual thirst is meant to draw you closer to the Lord. Like a deer desperately searching for water, you're called to seek God with that same urgency and dependence, instead of trying to fill that emptiness with other things that will never truly satisfy. Now, here's Pastor Jim in the book of Psalm, chapter 42, for today's edition of Step by Step.
0: Look at what he says in verse 7. He says, deep calls unto deep at the noise of your waterfalls. And then listen to this line. All your waves and billows have gone over me. All your waves and billows have gone over me. Is that a good situation to be in? Okay, it's a wonderful thing when you're being pounded by the surf, being beat up by the surf. He says in verse 9, I will say to God, my rock, why have you what? Forgotten me. He says, continues there, why do I go mourning because of the oppression of my enemy? So this is a dark time, isn't it? He's going through a difficult season. He's filled with sorrow and he's weeping. He's lonely. He's not having those congregational experiences that he had before. He's under attack by his enemy. His soul is cast down. It's like a term of depression, difficulty, and he even feels as though God's forgotten him. This is a tough season, isn't it? That's what he's going through. Now, with that said, I want you to notice what he says in verse 1 and 2. That's the situation. This is what's going on in his life. And he says, as the deer pants for the water brook, so pants my soul for you, O God. My soul thirsts for God, for the living God. When shall I come and appear before God? This is the situation that he's in. And so he says, in this situation, he says, I'm like a deer that is thirsting for the water. Now, thirst is a drive within our bodies, right? So as a human being, and the same would be true as a deer, as a mammal, that there is a drive. And we have certain drives. We have a drive for oxygen, right? That's our first drive. We can't go more than a few minutes without having oxygen within our bodies. I had a weird experience a couple of weeks ago. I was sleeping, and something was happening in dream, and in the dream, I couldn't breathe. And I wasn't, and I woke up just going, you know, sucking in this big, that might happen to you all the time. It never happened to me before, so it was super creepy. But it was like that waking up in my body just saying, dummy, you gotta breathe, okay? Because there's a drive, there's a need. So something's happening when my body's taking that big breath in. It's saying, you have deprived me of something. There's a need that I have that has to be satisfied. Thirst is maybe our second greatest need. We can only go a couple of days without water. Our body begins to dehydrate. Our organs will shut down. So there's a need for fluid in the body. Now, a deer, remember, he compares it to this deer. Deer are, well, let's just make it simple. Are deer predator or prey? Right? Like, what in the forest is afraid of a deer? It's not like bunny rabbits push deer around. So, like, there's no animal in the forest that's afraid of the deer. It's like, you know, they're, oh, how cute, bam, you're whatever, right? So, a deer is prey, and they're skittish, right? They're very skittish because they know their prey, right? They look in the mirror, they see their teeth, they look at the lion, they see its teeth, they know, like, dang, wish we got teeth. So, But they know it, so they're skittish. And they're constantly looking around. If you see a deer, you try to go near it, whatever. They're skittish animals.

0: And they're always on the alert. They're always looking around. But when that thirst drive is in them, there's something they know their body needs fluid. They're willing to risk their life in order to take a drink. They come up to the stream like skittish deer, looking around, like, is it safe? Moving is super stealth, and eyes have to go off of what's around, and their head has to go down. They lose sight of everything in order to get the drink. Why? Because there's a need. There's a drive in them that has to be satisfied. If that drive isn't satisfied, prey doesn't matter anymore. They're dead, right? Or predator doesn't matter anymore. They're dead. And so here's what he's saying. The psalmist is saying, there is something missing in me. There's something missing. My inside of me has a longing, and that longing is something that can only be satisfied in the Lord. Let me note four things from this. Number one, the troubles that the psalmist was going through, the difficulties, the sorrow, the depression, the attack of the enemy, the loneliness, the feeling forgotten, all of those things were designed to reveal to him his thirst. That's what they were designed for. They were designed to show him, you have a need inside you, son of Korah. There's something in you that only can be satisfied in God. And these circumstances, they're supposed to show you that you're thirsty. They're supposed to make you thirsty. Now, here's the problem. The second thing I want to point out is that often the circumstances that we go through that are designed to show us our thirst for God, we will often try to satisfy that thirst with something else. And we're often trying to, like, we go through something, maybe you can relate to the sorrow part of the psalm. Maybe you can relate to my tears have been my food day and night. You go, I can relate to that. I feel that way. That's kind of what my season is right now. That is designed to show you your thirst for God. Like, you need to be willing, like the deer, to say, I'll risk it all. I got to put my head in this stream. I need God. I need you to help me. But what often will happen to us is we will want to satisfy that thirst with something else. Let me share a verse from the Psalms with you that this has been one that I've been really meditating on through the last several months, through some of the challenges that I've gone through. It reads this way. It's Psalm 11:1. It might seem to have nothing to do with what we're talking about. Okay, so that'll be good. In the Lord, I put my trust. So what is the psalmist? Who's the psalmist say he's going to trust in? So who's he looking to? So who does he want to satisfy his thirst? The Lord. And then he says this, how can you say to my soul, flee as a bird to the mountain? He says, I'm choosing to trust the Lord. How can you say to me, flee as a bird to the mountain? Like there's a temptation that he's under to go try to satisfy that thirst somewhere else. And so what I've kind of been chewing through myself is okay, I'm facing this thing right now. Where am I going to go? Where am I going to flee to try to satisfy this? What am I going to look to try to satisfy this? Or am I going to realize the only place this thirst will really be quenched is in the Lord? So our circumstances are designed to cause us to realize there's a need. Like we're thirsty. And we need to be aware of the fact that we can all try to meet that need somewhere else. We can all try to find it in something else, some comfort or some rest somewhere else where it's designed to bring us to the Lord. The third thing I'd want to point out is that our thirst can be satisfied in the Lord. It can be satisfied there. That's the circumstances are designed to point that out, but it can be satisfied there. Listen to what the psalmist said in Psalm 34 at verse 8. He says, oh, taste and see that the Lord is good. Blessed is the man who trusts him. So this is an invitation, isn't it? Taste and see that the Lord is good. It's an invitation to try something, right? Like there's a satisfaction, the psalmist is saying, there's a satisfaction that you'll find in the Lord. Would you be willing to give that a try? Now, there's some stuff that, like some foods that look really weird and you're hesitant to actually try them, right? I haven't been in trouble with my family for like 4 days. So My father-in-law, he'll state that he doesn't like churros, but that's not true, is it? No, you have never tried a churro. You have no idea whether you like it. That he might bite into a churro, and it might be the most euphoric experience that he's ever had in his entire life. He might go, oh my gosh, Mexican donut with cinnamon sugar. Like, I've never known that life could be this good. But he won't try it, right? He just refuses to try it. He's going to go to his deathbed without knowing whether or not the churro is the greatest experience that the tongue could ever have, right? So there's, but listen, sometimes for us, it's like we're going through something. We're experiencing discomfort. We're experiencing a challenge. We're experiencing sorrow. We're under attack. Whatever our circumstances, and somebody's saying, hey, listen, you can come to Jesus and Jesus can satisfy that thirst. And you're going, I don't think so. You don't understand. I have a real need. I can't pay my rent, or I have a real need. I'm hurting inside, or I'm lonely, or like you're just telling me to go to Jesus and I have this real need. And the psalmist is saying, would you come taste? Would you come taste and see that the Lord is good? That whatever you're in the midst of, you'll find your thirst quenched in the Lord. Listen to what Jesus said. This is in John chapter 7. We're told on the last day, the great day of the feast, Jesus stood and cried out. So this is the day of the feast where they actually had this water ceremony. They would go down to the pool of Siloam and they would bring this water and they would carry it up to the Temple Mount. And the Temple Mount's filled with people. It's packed. It's the feast. And they would take this and they would pour this water out and, you know, part of this celebration. And it's at that time that Jesus interrupts that. And Jesus says this, if anyone thirsts, let him come to me and drink. He who believes in me, as the scripture said, out of his heart will flow rivers of water. Jesus is saying, listen, you can come to me and you can drink of living water. Now, John wrote the Gospel of John decades after this event happened. And John comments on the statement that Jesus made. And John said this. He said, this he spoke concerning the Spirit whom those believing in him would receive. For the Holy Spirit had not yet been given because Jesus wasn't glorified. He says, listen, guys, when he said that, I didn't know what he was talking about. He's standing up there drawing all this attention to himself, interrupting the festivities, talking about this living water. I had no idea what he meant. But then he poured his Spirit out upon us. And when he poured his Spirit out upon us, that's when I tasted and saw that the Lord is good. That's when my thirst was quenched. And so what we're told is that our circumstances create in us a thirst. That thirst, we have to fight against the temptation to try to satisfy it in something else. And we have to learn to go to the Lord and say, God, I just need a fresh work of your Spirit in my life. The last thing I want to say about the situation is this, and that is that the psalmist, well, actually, we'll transition into the solution, that the psalmist is facing these difficulties. They were created to show his thirst, his need, but he also had to deal with the defeat that his difficulties had brought. Okay? So the situation is these struggles, it's created this hunger in him. He's realizing I can go find satisfaction in the Lord, but then he also has to face the reality of what he's going through, right? It's not like he just go, okay, I was super sad, I was super lonely, I felt like I was under attack, and I felt like God forgot me, but I'm just going to taste and see that the Lord is good, I'm just going to drink in more of the Spirit of God, and then ignore everything that I'm going through. No. There's actually a solution that the psalmist provides for what he's going through. Let's take a look at that solution. He says three times, verse 5, why are you cast down, O my soul? Verse 6, my God, my soul is cast down. Verse 11, why are you cast down, my soul? Now, other translations, instead of cast down, they use different terminology. One reads downcast, another discouraged, another in despair, another dejected, another sad, another depressed, another troubled, another disturbed, and another in turmoil. Are any of those good seasons that you want to go through? Are there any of those going, hey, so what do you got planned for this week? I'm hoping for some turmoil, a little bit of depression, and some trouble. He's talking about a very difficult thing that the psalmist is going through. And so he's telling us that this is what he's experiencing, but then he has a solution for it. Look at verse 5. It's repeated down in verse 11. Why are you cast down on my soul? Why are you disquieted within me? Here's the solution. Hope in God. Hope in God. Now, the word hope is a word that carries the idea of waiting with an expectation. Waiting with an expectation. And so his solution is, I'm in this season. It's very difficult. I know I can taste and drink of the Lord. I know he's going to comfort me. But I can also hope in God. I can also have a waiting expectation that God is going to do a work in the circumstances. Nick pointed this out when he shared during worship. But who is it that the psalmist is speaking to in verse 5? Who's he talking to? He's not talking to the Lord. Who's he talking to? He's talking to himself. Do you talk to yourself? Okay, all the time. All of the time. Not necessarily always out loud, but we're having constant conversations with ourselves. Here's what the psalmist does. He gives a command to himself. He says, self, you're going through this season. Here's what you're going to do. You are going to hope in God. You are going to wait expectantly upon the Lord. Now, what is the expectation? Is the expectation that the enemy's going to stop being an enemy? Not necessarily. Is the expectation that the loneliness is going to go away? Not necessarily. Is the expectation that whatever caused the sorrow is going to be fixed? Not necessarily. But there is an expectation that God's going to do a work in his life, that God's going to work in him. So his solution is, he speaks to him, he says, self, you need a hope in God. Then he has a second solution. He says this, verse 5, why are you cast down? Why are you disquieted within me? Hope in God, for I shall yet praise him for the help of his what? His countenance. The word countenance there is a word that would speak of his presence. He says, I have an expectation that God is going to meet with me in this difficulty. There's going to be help that's going to come because God is going to meet with me in my difficulty. Let's turn to 1 Kings 18. And I would like to use this passage to illustrate for us what happens when God shows up. I told you 18, it's 19. Here's the situation. The psalmist is struggling, can satisfy his thirst in the Lord, but he knows he has to wait expectantly upon the Lord, and he knows that God's presence is going to show up. So here's the question that we want to answer. What happens when God shows up? What happened? What should we expect? So if you're in that situation, you go, I just really need God. I really need his presence. You know, we gather in worship. We invite God's presence. We say, God, we want you to be here. What should we expect to happen when God shows up? Here in 1 Kings 19, here's the setting. Elijah is the prophet, and he's been speaking out the word of God in the nation. And the king and queen are both very ungodly people. And the queen is outraged, and she wants to kill Elijah. In fact, we're told that she basically puts a hit out on him. And she says, Elijah, you're dead. We're going to kill you. You're not going to see another day. So in verse 3, we read, when he saw that, he arose and ran for his life. So Elijah, this is a serious situation, and he just takes off running. He goes, I got to get out of here. The queen and all the forces of the nation are against me, and he flees. Verse 4, he went a day's journey into the wilderness and came and sat down under a what? A broom tree. Now, I think it's not a really wise decision to hide from a witch under a broom tree, but that's the decision that he made. And then the verse continues and says, I want to apologize for that, but, and he prayed, keep reading, in case I lost you, under the broom tree, and he prayed that he might, what? Die. He says, it's enough, Lord, take my life. And then verse 5, and he lay down under the broom tree, and he slept. So, is he in a difficult situation? Has it affected him emotionally? Yeah, he's downcast. And he's like, I just can't go, Lord, you might as well just kill me, I can't go through any more of this. And then he just goes to sleep. Now watch, God shows up. We read, suddenly, verse 5, an angel touched him and said to him, arise and do what? Eat. And then he makes him a cake and gives him a jar of water. So then he eats and he goes back to sleep. And then the angel of the Lord shows up a second time and bakes him another cake, gives him some more water, and he eats of that. So the first thing the Lord does is ministers to Elijah. He ministers to his need. He's suffering. And so here's what you should expect. When the presence of God shows up, when you're worshiping, or when you get alone with the Lord and you're saying, God, I just need you, you should expect God to come and just to begin to comfort you, just to begin to speak his truth into your life and begin to encourage you, begin to build you up with his promises. You should expect that to happen. But then Elijah gets up from here and he goes down, goes farther down south, and he ends up there in a cave. And we read in verse 9 that he went into the cave, he spent the night there, and the word of the Lord came to him, and God said to him, what are you doing here, Elijah? Does that sound like a comforting statement? I mean, he gave him food and drink. Like, he took care of his needs. He ministered to him. But is he comforting him here? What's he doing? He's correcting him. Elijah, what are you doing here? Is this what I called you to? That I called you to hide in caves? And Elijah goes on. He says, well, you don't understand, God. I've been zealous for the kingdom, and no one else wants to follow you. And so we're told that then there was this wind that blew, and God's voice wasn't in the wind, and the earth quaked, and God's voice wasn't in the earthquake, and then there was a fire. And at the end of verse 12, we'll read all of verse 12, after the earthquake and a fire, but the Lord was not in the fire, and after the fire, a still small voice. And the voice said to him, verse 15, go, return on your way to the wilderness of Damascus, anoint Hazael, anoint Jehu, anoint Elijah. And he goes on to say, I have thousands of people who have not bowed the knee. For Elijah, here's what happens. He's in a difficult place. He needs the presence of God. And when God shows up, God comforts him. But you know what else God does? God corrects him. He says, there's issues in your life, Elijah, that we've got to fix, because I don't want you to just live comfortably in a cave. I actually want you to get back to what I've called you to. And he says, so what are you doing here, Elijah? You need to get back to it. You need to get back to the work and begin, because the work needs to further. Jehu's going to be involved. Elisha's going to be involved. The king of Damascus is going to be involved. There's 7,000 people out there that are going to be involved. I'm going to continue my work, and Elijah, you need to get back to it. And so here's what I think we should expect. If you're going through a time and you're going, I just hate this season. I wish this season would be over. That season was designed to make you thirsty. Your thirst is going to be satisfied in the Lord. And God is going to comfort you in your difficulty, but he's also wants to correct us. He wants to do a work in our life. God's not satisfied leaving us the way that we are. You know, there's this kind of thing in pop culture, and it's kind of this, like, you are beautiful just the way you are. I'd say, well, maybe not. Okay? Maybe not. Maybe God actually wants to change us. Maybe God actually says, I kind of want to trim that stuff out of your life, and I kind of want to put stuff in your life that's not there. I'm in the business of making you into something that you never could be without Jesus.
1: As we've been going through the Psalms here on Step by Step, we'd like to know what's going through your mind and what you're learning. During this Greatest Hits series, we're touching on several psalms, but there's a great verse from this book of the Bible that says, but you, O Lord, are a God full of compassion and gracious, long-suffering, and abundant in mercy and truth. Too often, people have a misconstrued idea of God and his heart and intent, but this verse confirms that God is merciful, gracious, and his heart is for you. All he wants is for you to turn from your sin and turn to him for the best that he has for you. If you're still weighing that decision, that's okay. 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While you're there, you'll learn more about this ministry and about the church Step by Step originates from. In fact, Pastor Jim has one more thing to mention.
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1: Are you pooped out in your Christianity? Then stop trying, will you? Let the Holy Spirit do it. Are you saying, I've got to be a good boy, I've got to be a good boy, I've got to be good, I've got to be good, I've got to be good? You'll never be good enough. Let the Holy Spirit do it.
0: 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I'm David Jay, thanking you for joining us today as we listen, learn, and are challenged by God's Word, the Bible.
1: 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It's called Bold Stand. 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It's a pamphlet. They can put it in their backpack or put it within the pages of any book. It's very colorful. 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
0: On today's edition of Real Life Radio, Pastor Jack continues now with his series called The Life and Times of Jesus Christ and a message titled Christ and His Redemption. Now, this is a series about who Jesus really is, not the Jesus of popular opinion, but the Jesus of the Bible, God Himself, who stepped into our world. Now, in this message, we'll discover why every one of us needs to be redeemed and why Christ alone is the only one who can do that. You see, redemption means someone pays a price for someone to go free. And deep down, we all know we can't save ourselves. And no matter how hard we try, we can't earn our way to God. And the good news is that we don't have to. Jesus already paid that price for us. So today, Pastor Jack teaches us that redemption is not only initiated, but accepted and completed entirely by God. Jesus paid for our sins in full, so we can stop striving and simply rest in what He's already done. Now with his message called Christ and His Redemption, here's pastor and Bible teacher Jack Hibbs.
1: The theater of redemption automatically assumes two things. Jot them down. In the area or theater of redemption, it automatically assumes two things. Number one, that there's a benefactor, the one who gives. In our understanding, it would be the one who's wealthy. He's the benefactor. He's the one that's going to orchestrate. What do you hold in your hand? In Colossians 2:9, it is a book that is part of the what? Anyone? New Testament. The word testament implies someone, are you ready? Someone lived and died and empowered the testament. It's called the New Testament. It means somebody lived, created it, empowered it by death, and hallelujah, rose again from the dead to ensure its performance. Jesus Christ, the New Testament. There is the benefactor, the one who gives, that's Christ, and the beneficiary. That's us, the one who receives. The one who receives. Two very important things. You cannot have redemption unless you have a redeemer and someone who's to be redeemed. Now listen, those of you who could, in your own heart, at the very least, admit that you're a sinner, I'll admit it right now, I'm huge. I would link arms with Paul, the apostle, and say with Paul, I am the chief of sinners. It doesn't hurt my feelings, but Jack, doesn't it damage your self-esteem? No, not at all. You know, I don't know why. To be redeemed, you must first qualify. How do you qualify? Be a sinner. And here's the cool thing. I've been accused of being very excited about the things of God. It's true. I'm guilty. You want to know why? I have been forgiven a huge amount of sin. I don't know about you, but I was the chief. My point is that I'm trying to make, that you're getting, is that if you look at Christ and what He's done to redeem us, then you too can say, no, Jack, I disagree with both you and Paul. I'm the chief of sinners. And that's a Christian. I see my depravity, but I rejoice in the work of God because He set me free through the work of redemption. He knew I needed to be redeemed. You see, you can run around this globe or this city all you want and try to buy things and put labels and tags and band-aids on whatever you think is important in life to make you meaningful, and it won't work. It won't work. Now, if you're redeemed, you might happen to have some blessings. That's pretty cool, because you can constantly, daily say, God, thank you for this house. You know what I'm saying? God, thank you for my job. Lord, thank you for this food, or thank you for this, you name it. A couple of weeks ago, a family, I don't know them personally, but it was such a sweet invitation. They called and they said, you know what, we know that you're a water ski freak, and we'd like to take you water skiing. Well, you know what, they must have a boat. That's kind of cool. That they would be so kind enough to share that blessing like that. I couldn't go because I goofed up my foot surfing, trying to do things that's in my heart, but my body won't do. God blesses, but the thing is, with what God has blessed you with, is it dedicated to Him? You see, if you've been redeemed, you don't say, well, I guess I've got to give God 10%. Excuse me, nowhere is 10% mentioned in the New Testament. It's kind of mentioned in the Old Testament. Technically, it's 23 1/3%. Well, I've done my 10%. Well, you're still a loser, because God says to do 23 1/3% according to the Old Testament. You know what it is for the New Testament? About 100%. Well, Lord, you can have my wife's car, but this one's mine. You can have my wife's income, but mine's mine. What's mine is mine, and what's hers is yours. It doesn't work that way. See, the moment you realize, man, I've been forgiven so much. Lord, whatever you want to do, it's yours. Now, some of you are thinking, you know, you're an idiot for saying such things. I don't believe you. You know what? You ought to taste and see just how good the Lord is in regards to what I'm talking about. Some of you might say, well, concerning, I can't even believe you brought up tithing. Well, don't worry, you won't hear it again for a while. But the thing is this, I can't afford to give God anything in my life. I'm just stretched. You know why you're stretched? Because you haven't given God anything to Him. Give your life to Him and you won't be so stretched. I don't understand it. Don't ask me to explain it. Are you pooped out in your Christianity? Then stop trying, will you? Let the Holy Spirit do it. Are you saying, I've got to be a good boy, I've got to be a good boy, I've got to be good, I've got to be good, got to be good? You'll never be good enough. Let the Holy Spirit do it. Get up in the morning and say, Lord, I'm a wretch. Holy Spirit, will you help me, please? He says, I love to help people just like you. And we're all just like one another. And I guess that affects your attitude. Very important. Let's look at this second area. Man's need for redemption. Man became a fallen creature. But listen, God is a loving creator. It's true. He's a loving creator. God is a loving creator. We don't need to dwell on this much because we know that it's true. God loves His creation. Well, then why is it so messed up? It's so messed up because we have rejected God. Mankind's rejected Him, but He loves us. What do you think this incredible book has been written and told and is telling still the story of redemption? You know, the first few pages of your Bible, the first few pages is dedicated to creation. Did you know that? Here you go. Can you see that? Look at this. This is dedicated to creation. See this? This is dedicated to redemption. What does that tell you? That we need to be redeemed. That we're a fallen creature, but not rejected. We're a fallen creature that God has established a path of acceptance. From this end to this end, He's saying, it's my Son. He's eternal. I'm going to send Him to you. You'll identify Him. He'll be born in Bethlehem. He's going to be your Redeemer. And some people get upset about that. The other night, we were in the mall. And we were late. I mean, we were going to go see a movie and the silly thing. sold out, and so we're all sitting around, and it was fun because we're at the Mills Mall, and just four of us were sitting there, and then somebody comes by from the church. Hi! Oh, hi! Hey! And sit down, and then more people. We had about 8 or 9 people by the, in about, 20 minutes. It was so fun. And people who, I don't know if they were Christians or not, that were gathered around us, but we were talking, and we were laughing, and we were saying, praise the Lord! Oh, that awesome! Oh, man, and we're just totally cracking up. And for a moment, I looked around, and there were people that were walking by, and they're actually looking at us. Like we were on drugs. And it was amazing to me. But you know what we were doing? And I have to believe, according to Malachi 3:16, I think, that the Lord looked down from heaven and he heard that he was being spoken of one to another, and he wrote in his book of remembrance those things that were told of him. He's going, listen to that. We were loving on Jesus. He loves to be in the conversation. Why? He loves us. Yeah, we're fallen, but he loves us. That's why he sent Christ. Christ and his redemption. First of all, we must recognize that man has a need of redemption. Can you this morning recognize that need and say that you have a need to be redeemed? Very quickly, both had become separated. God and man is separated by sin. God and man is separated by sin. God's holy, he can't allow it in his presence. Thus Christ comes. The next thing that we see this morning, the act of redemption. The act of redemption. In Romans chapter 3, verse 23, we've read it earlier. All have sinned and come short of the glory of God. Yes, that's true, but verse 24 says, but now being justified freely. Did you guys hear what I said about the word freely? Freely, free, freely. Freely by his grace through the redemption that is in Christ Jesus, whom God sent forth as a propitiation, that is a payment, by his blood, through faith, to demonstrate his righteousness. It had to be initiated by God. Hey, just lighten up, everyone. You're not going to save yourself. You can't save yourself. Salvation has been initiated by God. You can't save yourself. It's like those poor, pitiful, stupid people. I think they're called stewards or porters, whatever they're called. They serve on the cruise ship. They start going around and pilfering the rich people's cabins, putting jewelry, gold, money in their pockets, and then jumping off the ship. Going straight to the bottom faster than anybody because they were weighted down with possessions. Oh, I'm going to save myself. They load up money to spend thinking that they were going to survive. No, God initiates our redemption. He's got to initiate it. And it had to be acceptable to God. Acceptable to God. No man could die for us.
2: 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And now, let's get back to today's message. Once again, here's Pastor Jack.
1: No man could die for us. Go ahead and pick the greatest woman or man that you've ever known in your life. In fact, maybe in your observation, and what a wonderful person they must be, truly. And they're all but sinless in your life. They're amazing witness. They're fantastic. Did you know they couldn't die for you? Did you know the Bible teaches that not even a good man can die for you? It had to be God. It had to be God that died for us. It had to be the Lord. The third thing is that it had to be completed by God. My friend, this is an awesome thing. Can you admit this morning, and many of us, maybe all of us, have already admitted this to the Lord. Lord, be my Redeemer. Lord, save me. Well, Lord, he initiates that. Nobody can come to Jesus Christ without asking to say, Lord, I want you. You know how that happens. God calls you. It's got to be acceptable to God. That means Jesus paid the price completely. Remember, do you remember back in Genesis chapter 22 when Abraham was about ready to sacrifice Isaac, and Abraham prophetically makes the utterance. He says, "My son, God will provide himself the lamb." That lamb is Jesus Christ. It was acceptable to him. And it was completed by God. It was completed by him. Did you know that God is not up in heaven wringing his hands right now saying, "Oh man, what else can we do to get them here?" It's been done. So rest, will you? Those of you who have said, "Jesus, be the Lord and Savior of my life," you have been redeemed by the blood of the Lamb, initiated by God, acceptable to God, completed by God. And thirdly, the power in redemption is this: it must free us from our past. Have any of us sinned? Yeah. Have any of us had a rotten past? What about a good past? What about a past anyway? The Bible says in 2 Corinthians chapter 5, beginning at verse 17, that we're new creations in Christ. I promise, I say that as a communication type of ploy, but what can I promise you but nothing? I can say to you, God promises you that he'll free you from your past. You see this temple. This is a model of the temple in Jerusalem. I'm standing, so to speak, if we were in real time, in real center, I'm standing on the Mount of Olives. Before or in front of you, and that temple is the Kidron Valley. On the Mount of Olives where I stand, the sun rises to my back. It goes through the Eastern Gate. You see that golden gate that's there right now? You can see, if I had time, I would have shown you another photograph of the golden gate that you see in Jerusalem today. When that gate's opened, eyewitnesses have recorded, for example, Josephus being one of them, Origen being another, and Eusebius the other. You can look through those golden doors, through the archway, through the temple. When the doors were open, you could see the veil of the temple. There was a process of approach that you had to go to get into that place. Listen, concerning our salvation, the power of it, is it powerful because you're a good boy and a good girl? Now, those of you who are not Christians, you're not getting anything what I'm saying here. You're thinking that I'm slamming being a good boy or a good girl. But those of you who are Christians, you know exactly what I'm talking about. Those walls, those steps, those 15 rungs upward to the platform, people would come to that place, but behind that veil, a priest would go once a year, only once, on one day, Yom Kippur, the Day of Atonement, where God in his Shekinah glory dwelt. And he couldn't go in there without blood. If that high priest, though he was ordained by God, went into that temple without blood of an innocent animal that was without spot, without blemish, perfect, you know what would happen to that high priest? In fact, they tied a rope around his foot. In case he screwed up, he would become like bacon, and they would pull him out smoldering if that priest had sin in his life entering the presence of God. Did you know, and this is the temple that stood during the time of Jesus Christ, this is what he saw. In 70 AD, General Titus tore it down. Listen to this. Did you know that Jesus, and I don't have my pointer with me, but I could point to areas where Jesus walked around. It's in, certainly inside the gates, right up to the porches. Do you see those? Do you see that area in the center that looks like it's kind of gray? Looks like a little, like a baseball field? That's where Jesus stood, by the way, and took a pitcher of water and poured it out on the steps, and he says, "I am the living water." Did Jesus ever go behind those doors into the Holy of Holies? Come on, everyone. This is important to your basic Christianity. You want to know how powerful his redemption is in your life? Jesus never went behind those doors. Never. High priest did on earth, but why didn't Jesus? Hey, wait a minute. If Jesus didn't go behind those doors, then maybe we're not saved at all. Maybe the whole redemptive thing's a joke. No, he wouldn't go behind those doors. Guess what? He wouldn't go behind those doors if somebody opened it up and invited him in. Did you know that? Because the book of Hebrews, chapter 9, chapters 10, tells us that all of this was a model of what's in heaven. That Jesus, with his own blood, entered into the temple, into the Holy of Holies in heaven, not made with human hands. Isn't that exciting? Why? Because he satisfied and appeased God's demand for righteousness and holiness. That's how you and I are redeemed. In addition, this redemption must convince us of our future. For the Christian, we are convinced.

0: hidden from my eyes. That's what God says about the grave and death. Death, I'm going to be your plague. Grave, I'm going to be your destruction. Hey, death. Yo, grave. I'm going to, kick you in the casket. The day that Jesus Christ rose again from the dead, as there is an empty tomb in Jerusalem this morning, your redemption secure. You're going to heaven. Because I'll be good enough? Never. I'll try hard? No way. Because you said, you know what? Lord Jesus, save me. Amen? Amen? Father, we thank you for the truth and the reality of your word. We ask you, Lord, in Jesus' name, that, Lord, you might save a soul this morning that is wayward from you. While we're praying, my friend, I just want to say this to you while we remain in an attitude of prayer. If you want to give your life to Jesus Christ, not to Calvary Chapel or any person, place, or thing, but Christ alone. If you want to say, God, I want you to come into my heart and save me from my sins and write my name in your book of life and change my life. I don't care how young you are this morning. I don't care how old you are. I don't care how poor you are or how wealthy you are. You need Jesus. You are lost. And your money and your poverty and your position and your place of nothingness has no sway with God whatsoever. He has pity and mercy and grace and forgiveness upon one only. And that is the one person who comes and says, Jesus, be the Savior of my life and come into my life and make me whole. If that's your prayer this morning, you pray that where you're at in your heart, or you say, yes, Lord, that's what I want in my life. You dedicate yourself to Him now. All the broken, cracked pots and plates and people that we are, He takes. And He'll begin today to make a brand new person in you till the day He comes again. In Jesus' name, amen.
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